0: attacks come from the enemy. I'm going to read 1 Thessalonians 2:18, and this is Paul speaking. He said, "Therefore, we wanted to come to you, even I, Paul, time and time again, but Satan hindered us." Again, the devil is a hindering force. He comes against you in the spirit and stops you sometimes from moving ahead. And again, we want to recognize those things. And Revelation 2:10 says this, "Indeed, the devil is about to throw some of you into prison that you may be tested." Now, the devil himself is a spirit. He's not going to throw anyone into prison. The devil cannot physically pick up a person and do anything. But when the Bible says that the devil is about to throw some into prison, he works behind the scenes. He works through people. He works through institutions and causes trouble for you. In this case, in Revelation 2, the church he was writing to, some people were about to be thrown into the prison, and the devil was behind it. So the source of all spiritual attacks is the devil.
1: Amen.
0: You good? You want to jump in on that?
1: Nope.
0: So let's talk about this for a second. So as a believer, someone who's been born again, has received Jesus as their Lord and Savior, our relationship to the devil and with the devil is much different than it was before we knew Jesus. Mm-hmm. Before we knew Jesus, Satan was our cruel taskmaster.
1: Yeah.
0: Jesus said to the Pharisees, he said, "Ye are of your father, the devil." And they said, "The devil's not our father. Abraham's our father." He said, "No, you're of your father, the devil, and you do the things of your father. You kill and you steal." They wanted to kill Jesus. And what Jesus meant by that, spiritually, your father is the devil. So when you don't know Jesus, you are spiritually aligned with the devil. Now, when you're spiritually aligned with the devil, he becomes your cruel taskmaster. You are helpless to the power and the influence that he yields in this world. I'm going to read from Acts 10:38. It says this, "God anointed Jesus of Nazareth, who went about doing good and healing all who were oppressed by the devil." Now, before I knew Jesus in a way as a personal savior, I lived 18 years in this world, and the devil definitely had sway in my life. There was oppression by the devil, and I'm not talking about, you know, being depressed and things like that, but his influence was very tangible in my life, in my thought process, in the things that I did. So remember, when you don't know Jesus, the devil is your cruel taskmaster. Luke 13:16 says this, "So ought not this woman, being a daughter of Abraham, whom Satan has bound," think of it, "for 18 years, be loosed from this bond on the Sabbath?" So Jesus recognized that this woman was bound in sickness for 18 years by the devil. Now remember, when you don't know Jesus, Satan has full open rein to really let out his wrath against you. And a lot of us, we live in depression before Jesus, okay? Because this is what the devil brings, spiritual attacks. We live in depressions. We have massive relationship strains. We live in a world of sin and drama. Sin brings drama. When you're in conflict with people, when you're stealing from people, when you're lying to people, when you're cheating on people, you cause drama to enter your life. The devil brings a world of sexual assault and perversion, and all of these things just surround the unbeliever, and they kind of get used to it. But it isn't something we should get used to. It's something that we should get free from. But when you don't know Jesus, you're in a spiritual battle without any weapons. The devil has all the guns, has all the ammunition, has all the power, but you're powerless before him, and you need a savior. you need someone to come and help you. Amen?
1: Amen. You live that way, but I did too. You're just a kid, you're innocent, and then things begin to be introduced to you as, you know, like a younger teenager, and you begin to find yourself like accepting the temptations, and so you start, for me, you know, you start drinking, you start smoking pot, of course you're smoking cigarettes, you're doing all these things. It just kind of spirals really quickly. And then, the thing is, before you know it, that's when you begin to enter in. See, this is what the devil does. He tempts you with fun. He says it's going to be fun. You're going to be with your friends. You're partying. You're at parties. And then you begin to do all these things. But what it turns into is depression and darkness and hopelessness. That's where all that leads to. So the devil entwines you in sin, captures you, and then keeps you in bondage. And then things get worse and worse and worse. So it wasn't until Jesus came in that I was completely set free. It was like when I asked him into my heart, all of that kind of like shattered off of my life. And I was completely set free the day that I asked him to be my Lord and Savior. So there is great power in Christ. There is great power in receiving Jesus, but there's great bondage in serving the devil. And he is our father. That's why that happened, because he was my father at the time. Even though I had a love for God, I wasn't his and he wasn't mine, because I did not surrender my life at that point. So instead, I was kind of surrendering to Satan by allowing sin in my life, by allowing the temptations to overtake me. So I was allowing him to have more and more and more of my life and who I was. So that's because he was my father and he's the God of this world, and I was living for the world. So he only had control over me because of that. That's it. So when you receive Jesus, all of that is broken off of you. And, you know, that's kind of a summary of...
0: I'm gonna have you invite people in the sinner's prayer in a moment.
1: Yes.
0: Quick hello to Judy Cook, Barbara Santa, Marie Briggs. Hello, you guys. Thank
1: Hi,
0: you
1: everybody.
0: For joining us online. If you're there watching us, go ahead and comment now. Let us know where you're at. What did you think about today's topic? Let us know on our Facebook page, Mike and Laurie. Leave a comment. Let's start a conversation. We would love to connect with you there. On top of that, we are giving away a free radio gift. It is the mini book, In Him by Kenneth Hagin. Now, this book literally changed my life as a new Christian. It set the foundation for my identity of who I was in Christ. And my wife and I have both been transformed by the truths that are in this mini book. And you know what? We want to get that in your hands as well.
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11: 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We're now located in Abington, Massachusetts, and we're so glad you decided to tune in. Our minister, Maurice Davis, has a word for us, and it is our prayer that his message blesses you and gives you whatever it is you need. Please enjoy.
12: Praise the Lord, somebody. I want y'all to know that you have truly been a blessing to my life. You all have been a great encouragement to Fredine. If some of y'all don't know who Fredine, she's sitting on the second row. Raise your hand, that's all right. There you go. You all have been a great blessing to us. And it is becoming more of a humbling experience for us to come up here and to share with you from the Word of God. I'm always happy for the invitation and humbled in the sense that it's I'm talking to God's people. I'm talking to those who belong to the Lord. I'm talking to a precious people. I'm talking to a people who is the apple of the eyes of God. And so I know I got to come straight. I got to come with love. I got to come with an understanding that God is in our midst and he's overlooking the situation. And looking over the situation, I should say, and see the things that are being done on today. But I must pause for a thought to you also. I appreciate the congregation for the cards and the letter and the flowers that you sent to my family on the loss of my father. I want to say thank you for your words of encouragement and the flower that was so beautiful. And my mother, she simply treasures what the congregation here has done. She has met brother and sister Davis, and she fell in love with them. They had dinner over our house, and you talking about somebody who eat. Look at Brother Davis. I mean, he just fell, him and Sister Davis just fell right at home with them. And my, I always say my mother has the gift of hospitality. And she just enjoyed them. Again, just thank you for your consolating words that you have given to me and to my family over the loss of my father. And keep in mind, my mother and father, they were married 68 years. That's a testimony all by itself. 68 years. And a lot of what I preach today is going to come from the acknowledgement that you can stay married for a long time, still love the person, and do what's right by that person, and that there is no excuse for not doing what God says. And so that's my backdrop as to how I come to you on this morning. Now, I have all these notes in front of me, but well, whatever happens, happens. Amen. Amen. I know that many of you who had looked at that scripture for today, some of you cringed, I know. Some people looking at that message said to themselves, well, we're talking about marriage. But it wasn't the first part of that verse that bothered you. It was the last part. Amen. And but yet we are going to deal with that verse today. All right, let me just come from behind the pulpit. When we look at Hebrews 13, Hebrews 13 is an awesome set of scripture. As a matter of fact, when we look at Hebrews chapter 13, we're going to see how God places great emphasis on marriage. When I look at the subject of marriage being honorable. And keep in mind that as I told the Bible class on this morning, that marriage means merger. This lesson is designed to help older folk to recognize the seriousness of what you've been involved with for many years. This lesson is also to encourage our younger folk. Those of you who have not put a ring on somebody's finger yet. I want to encourage you that when you decide to put a ring on Mr. Right or Mrs. Right, that you know exactly what you're doing. That you are doing this beyond the facts of feelings. That you're doing this more so not because you feel like you're getting too old, but that you are doing this because of a relationship that you have with God and a relationship that you have with an individual for whom is going to help you stay in the Lord. And if that is your purpose for getting married, you're in the right place today. But if your purpose for getting married or looking at the subject of marriage is only to satisfy the lust of the flesh, your marriage will not last long. It takes more than sex to keep you together. Let me say it again. It takes more than sex to keep you together. And so we need to look at then, what is it that we need to know when it comes to this subject matter of marriage is honorable unto all. Now, when I perform weddings, it's always a nerve-bending thing to perform a wedding. Because you got two folk that sometimes don't even know each other. Only thing they know is, I love him and he loves me. And I'm going to marry him, and I'm going to, and if he's not what he ought to be, I'll make him what he needs to be. I'll make her what she needs to be. And then I catch up with them 2 years later and say, what happened? Because you're basing it on the wrong premises. And so the question is today, when we look at the subject of marriage being honorable to all, one thing that we need to understand, my brother, is this. Why don't some people get married? If it is something that is honorable in the sight of God and God instituted it, he arranged it, he put it together, why is it that some folk don't get married today? Well, there's many reasons why folks give as to why they don't get married. Well, some say because of personal choice. Some say that some people enjoy being single, and they don't believe that marriage is necessary. Well, my statement to you, if you don't think it's necessary, be careful how you date. Because, see, when it comes to dating, from the Eastern standpoint of view, the only purpose of dating is to get married. Not to go from person to person to person to person for the sake of experimenting. Oh, y'all not with me yet. All right. Another reason why people don't get married is because of their career or education. Let me tell you something about your career and education. Whenever your career or education overrides your marriage is definitely in trouble. Because the first person in your life after the Lord is your spouse. We got quiet, Brother Davis. The first person I see, I'm looking at this from God's standpoint of view. The first person in your life after God is your spouse, and let me say this before I fly over, not your kids. It's going to get quiet after a while. Another person says, well, not finding the right partner. And I love to hear this in the church. Sisters say, ain't no good men in the church. They're all dogs. They ain't no good. And so what happens when we do that, when you hear that type of talk, you go outside the church and find somebody that won't help you in the Lord. And so here the question is, if you're going to marry somebody, at least find somebody that's going to help you to get to heaven. Amen, somebody. I haven't found the right partner. Well, financial concerns. Don't you know having a wife or a husband costs? It costs money. A sister, brothers, need to be...
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13: He led his interrogator to Christ. This is Bible League International, and Pastor Katsu ministers in the country of communist China. He's been beaten in jail 25 times over the course of his ministry. They beat him so severely last time, he couldn't get up for a week, but they let him go, told him to never speak of Jesus again. About a week later, a knock came on his door. He was somewhat reluctant to open it, but who did he find? 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
15: The way and the only way to produce the righteous deeds is to possess the righteousness of Christ. 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
16: 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How's this for a reason to miss work? Someone really offered this as an excuse. He said, "I lost my American Express card and I can't leave home without it." Now, obviously, that's laughable, but sometimes we really have good reasons, don't we, for missing work or not returning a phone call or being late for an appointment. But let me ask you this. When you one day stand before God who judges sin, what excuse will you give Him? And more important, will any excuse be good enough? As the title of John MacArthur's current study says, those who don't know Christ are without excuse. So now let's join John as he identifies the people Scripture says will receive salvation and those who will receive wrath.
15: Now let's look at the two sides. First of all, those whose deeds manifest that they receive eternal life. And secondly, those whose deeds manifest that they are the recipients of wrath. First of all, those who receive eternal life. Verse 7. To them, and this is a marvelous verse, to them who by patient continuance in well-doing seek for glory and honor and incorruption, I give eternal life. Now, I want you to listen to this, people. This is such a critical verse, and so many people misunderstand the standard of salvation. Eternal life belongs to those who, by patient continuance in well-doing, seek for glory and honor and immortality or incorruption. That is the mark of a believer. And those three terms in verse 7 are just marvelous terms. In a sense, they're distinct, and in a sense, they're interwoven and indistinct. For glory and honor and immortality could all be wrapped up into the same thing. But let me see if I can just give a shade of meaning to them that gives them some difference. First of all is glory. The highest and most wonderful goal of a believer is glory. He seeks to glorify God. He seeks to attain unto the glory of God someday. He seeks, as 1 Corinthians 10:31 says, in whatever he does, to do it all to the glory of God. What does that mean? Glory basically is to manifest the essence or nature of God. And the believer seeks to be a vehicle through which God can be manifest, through which God's glory can be seen. That's his desire. Somebody who doesn't have the desire to glorify God cannot be truly a Christian, because that is basic to the desire of a true believer. And yet so many times, you know, we say, well, I know they don't have any desire to glorify God, but once upon a time they made a decision, or once upon a time they used to go to church or whatever. But the mark, says Paul, is patient continuance in well-doing and seeking that God would be glorified. They seek glory. They seek it even in its fullest sense, that in that incredible reality of the future day when we see Jesus Christ, we will be transformed into His own image and eternally without flaw will radiate His marvelous glory. The goal of a true Christian, you see, is to reflect God's glory. And if that's true, then his life will manifest enough of a righteous pattern that God can judge him on that basis and say, that's a true believer. Secondly, honor. That's very close to glory, and I guess in a sense you could say it's the result of glory. To reflect the glory of God is to receive divine honor, is to receive the honor that God gives, the blessedness that God gives. I don't know about you, but I seek to be honored by God, do you not? I seek that God would be pleased and say, well done, good and faithful servant. And so as you seek to manifest the glory of God, that marvelous reality of what He is through your life, you also seek that God should honor and reward such faithfulness because that's what He's promised. And then ultimately, we seek incorruption when full glory and full honor is realized in the resurrection when we are like Jesus Christ. Let me sum it up in one statement. His perspective is heavenly. You see? It's heavenly. The true objective of the saint is to live for that which is eternal. As Colossians 3 says, he sets his affections on things where? Above. That is a Godward perspective. Now, when God looks at a life and he sees a life that seeks glory and he sees a life that seeks to be honored by God and not men, and he seeks a life that longs for immortality that isn't bound to this earth, it longs for incorruption. It isn't engulfed in corruption. It seeks the heavenly dimension. To that, He gives eternal life. That is the standard by which God will judge. Now, Paul isn't saying anything about how a person like this is produced. He just says you can judge that person by their works and say they have been redeemed. He's not talking about how they got that way. He's just saying it's fair to judge them by those righteous patterns. And he gives them eternal life. Sometime we'll have to do a whole study on what eternal life means. But basically, eternal life means the life of God in the soul of man forever. I love what it says in 1 John 5:20. This is the true God and eternal life. Who? Jesus Christ. What is eternal life? Jesus Christ. What does it mean to have eternal life? To have Jesus Christ living where? In me. Christ liveth in me. And the life I now live, I live by the faith of the Son of God. Nevertheless, I live, yet not I, but Christ living in me. You see, eternal life is the life of God in the soul of man by the presence of the indwelling Christ. And it goes on throughout eternity. So to begin with then, God says in the final judgment, ultimately, when we say eternal life or eternal death, eternal life, and this is talking about it in its fullness because a Christian already has eternal life, right? He that believes has eternal life. But in the ultimate sense, in the final sense, when final sentence is given, we who receive eternal life will receive it because God has looked at our life from this perspective and seen a patient continuing in well-doing as we have sought for glory and honor and incorruption. There is a perseverance there. There is an obedience there. There is a constant seeking of God. Now, you can start even with Adam, and you can go all the way to today, and there will be a patient, continual seeking to do what is right in the heart of a true believer. They are made manifest by their deeds. That is a pattern of life. Now look at verse 10, and this is the corresponding verse. They seek glory, honor, and immortality. And verse 10 says, glory, honor, and peace shall be given to every man that worketh good, to the Jew first and also to the Greek. All that we seek, we receive. We seek glory, He gives glory. We seek honor, he gives honor. And then there's a change. We seek incorruption and he gives peace. And in a sense, I guess there's a parallel there. For when we enter into eternal holiness, utter holiness in the presence of God, the battle with our corruption will be over and the result will be eternal peace. We seek for those things and he gives us those things. What a thought. At the time of judgment in the future, when God sends the righteous into his eternal heaven and the unrighteous into an eternal hell, the ones who enter into eternal heaven will be those who have sought. You see it there? They have sought. They do seek for glory. It doesn't say they've deserved it. They just sought it. They had aspirations for what was heavenly and godly. They sought for glory and honor and incorruption, and they'll receive the glory and the honor and the peace of eternal life. For they are the ones that have worked good. And I submit to you that if there is no such good work visible in a life, then there is no genuine salvation. If this text says anything, it says that. And if it doesn't say that, it doesn't say anything. We will be rewarded then for our deeds because they are the proof of the righteousness within us. And in the third chapter, he'll tell us how to get the righteousness of God within us. And this applies to the Jew first and also to the Gentile. God will give heavenly and eternal blessing to the Jew and the Gentile. The Jew thought the Gentile would be shut out. No, the Jew had a priority in the covenant. The Jew was first in the priority of the covenant. The Jew was first in chronology as Christ came first to the Jew. May I hasten to add that because of their priority in salvation, they also have a priority in judgment. And theirs will be a severer condemnation if they reject. And that is the meaning of Amos 3:2, where the prophet says, "You only have I known of all the families of the earth." And most people stop there. "You only," speaks to Israel, "you only have I known of all the families of the earth. You're the family that I have made my own." And the word "know" means an intimate love relationship. "You only have I loved as my own of all the families of the earth." And then he says, "Therefore, I will punish you for all your iniquities." There's a severer punishment on Israel because of the intimacy they had with God. So they are first in salvation opportunity and they are first in judgment responsibility. There's no exemption for the Jew or the Gentile. No exemption for the moral man, the religious man. They don't make it any easier on him. They just make it harder. Let's look at the second group. The works of those who receive wrath, verses 8 and 9. And they're kind of sandwiched in the middle of those other two verses. "But unto them that are contentious," that's the Authorized Translation, "and do not obey the truth, but obey unrighteousness, indignation and wrath, tribulation and anguish upon every soul of man that doeth evil, of the Jew first, and also of the Greek." Those who, by their good works, prove they have sought God, are contrasted with those who, by their evil works, prove they have sought self. And they are characterized by three terms, or three phrases. First one, verse 8, look at it. The word is contentious in the Authorized. Aretheia is a Greek word, and there is a lot of discussion about what its original root is. It seems best to take this as coming from a root which means a hireling. And the basic concept of the word is self-seeking. And the first characterization of an unrighteous person is that he is utterly wrapped up in what pleases him. What pleases him? What satisfies me? What makes me feel good? What makes me happy? What feathers my bed? 2 Timothy 3:2 says that men will be lovers of their own selves. And this is the basic problem of unregenerate man. He is totally wrapped up in himself. The Lord died, it said in 2 Corinthians 5:15, that they who live should not henceforth live unto themselves. Because that's man's basic bent. So you have a person then who is totally self-seeking. And of course that would lead to a contentious attitude toward the Lord. That would basically lead to a spirit of rebellion, and that's what you have in the second thought. Look at it in verse 8. They do not obey the truth. You know, if you're self-seeking, you're going to resist what God says. God speaks the truth, and you say, "I'm not interested in what you want. I'm going to do what I want." They don't obey the truth. It doesn't say why in this passage. It just says they don't. We're only looking at the deeds. They just don't obey the truth. Man rebels against God. His reaction is against God. He is quarrelsome with God, if you will. And this reflects the basic egotism of sinfulness. There's a third phrase. Not only does he not obey the truth, but he does obey unrighteousness. No man lives in a vacuum. You either do right or wrong. You just don't go down the middle. This is the flow of life. First, there is rebellion, and out of that rebellion comes disobedience, and then comes dire sinfulness, as the life simply goes toward unrighteous behavior. Now listen, the road to hell, then, is basically very simply defined. It is a spirit of antagonism toward the lordship of Jesus Christ. Did you get that? The road to hell is basically a spirit of antagonism toward the lordship of Christ. You will not respond, you will rebel. You will not obey, you will disobey. Now listen carefully here. I want you to get this point. If the road to hell is a spirit of antagonism toward the lordship of Christ, then the road to heaven must be the opposite. It must be an attitude of submission to the lordship of Christ. And that is precisely what it is saying. God wants you to seek for glory and honor and incorruption. God wants the heart to seek heavenward, Godward, above. And even though we don't always attain, there is that seeking heart. And when we fail, there is that brokenness. If an unregenerate person is one who rebels against the lordship of Christ, then a Christian has to be the opposite of that by character. That is clearly the message of this text. Eternal life belongs to those who show the work of God in their hearts by living under the obedience of the lordship of Christ. Those who refuse to do so are the unregenerate and those who receive wrath. You can see that sin is basically an attack on God and calls for his holy reaction. Look back at verse 8 for a moment. To those people he gives indignation and wrath. Kind of interesting words. Indignation, the Greek root means to rush along, to be in a hurry, to be in a heat or a sweat, to breathe violently. It is someone moving fast, breathing violently, hurrying, sweating. It is the word used in the fourth chapter of Luke to describe the fury and the rage of a mad crowd that wanted to throw Jesus off a cliff. So it is a word of fury. It is a word of fervor. And it is saying that toward those whose works are against God and the lordship of Christ, God will burst out in a heat. He will burst out like a consuming fire against those living in such rebellion. And then it adds the word wrath, which is another term for anger, a little differently. It means to reach a pitch of fury. It is the end of mercy. It is the end of grace. It's just all over with. In terms of God's patience and God's tolerance, a swelling, furious, final anger. And so you can see by these terms that God is talking about a great fury of anger against those whose works reflect an earthward attitude and a denial of God. Verse 9, tribulation and anguish. He adds those as if we don't have enough words. Tribulation, phlipsis. It means to put pressure on something or to press it. It is used in Acts 11:19 of the crushing persecution of the early church. It is used of the struggles of saints in Romans 12:12. It is used of Paul's being persecuted nearly to death in 2 Corinthians 1:8. It is used of Christ's sufferings in Colossians 1:24 as he was put through tribulation. Pressing, pressure, oppression. It always carries the idea of affliction. Affliction. It can refer to an inner or an outer affliction, but affliction is the idea. And then anguish is a most interesting word, a common Greek word for narrow, meaning the narrowness of a place, a confined, narrow place, limited. Think of it this way. God is going to be angry. His fury is going to reach a fever pitch in verse 8. In verse 9, the result of that is going to be affliction in a narrow place. I can't think of a better definition of hell than that. affliction in a narrow, confined, imprisoned place. A confinement and imprisonment that produces a powerful, fearful pain. That's why the New Testament says hell is an everlasting punishment, an everlasting fire, a furnace of fire, a lake of fire, fire and brimstone, an unquenchable fire, a place of suffering where the worm dies not, the fire is not quenched, there's weeping, wailing, gnashing of teeth. It is anguish in a confined imprisonment. And it will come upon every soul of man that doeth evil. Everyone whose life pattern is continually evil. Everyone whose mode of living is that of an unrighteous behavior. People filled with selfish ambition, refusing to obey the Lordship of Christ. Wrath and anger. So God judges. And He judges according to deeds, just as He judges according to guilt, as He judges according to truth, and He judges according to knowledge. And a person's deeds, as we said long ago, are the inflexible, infallible indicator of their life. You see, the key thought is that true righteousness produces true good deeds. And God can judge then on the basis of those deeds. And unrighteousness, no matter how religious it gets, will produce only evil deeds. And God will have no respect for any person. He will judge all equally. There will be an absolute equity in ultimate judgment. Now, just one question and I want to close. How, and we have to answer this question, even though it doesn't come till chapter 3. How can a person produce the good works that gain for him glory and honor and peace and eternal life? That's the question, isn't it? We started with the fact that God's going to judge. We saw something about that judgment. We have now seen criteria by which God will judge. The question is, now I know that I must produce the righteous works to avoid the eternal judgment of God, but how? Well, let's jump the gun on Paul a little bit and go over to chapter 3, verse 21. The righteousness that God desires, the righteousness of God, apart from the law, is manifest. In other words, it isn't going to happen through your own self-effort of trying to keep some rules, even though they be the right rules. It is the righteousness of God that comes, verse 22, by faith in Jesus Christ. Unto all and upon all them that, what? Believe. Verse 24 says, we're justified freely by His grace through the redemption that is in Christ Jesus. Now that's really all you need to know, beloved. The way and the only way to produce the righteous deeds is to possess the righteousness of Christ. And the only way to possess the righteousness of Christ is by faith in His redemptive work. Do you believe that He died, God incarnate, for your sin? Do you believe that He rose again for your justification? Do you believe that He ever lives to make intercession for you? Do you believe that He'll come back to complete the redemptive plan? If you believe and you receive Christ, He gives you the capacity by the implantation of His own eternal life to produce righteous deeds. And when the day comes that judgment is to occur, God will see the record of a righteous life and know that such a life could only be the product of the indwelling presence of the living Christ and grant eternal life.
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17: 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It's an excellent way to spend a few minutes or a couple of hours. 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And now for the entire Grace to You staff, I'm Phil Johnson with a question. 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Find out in John MacArthur's lesson tomorrow. It's another 30 minutes of unleashing God's truth, one verse at a time, on Grace to You.
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21: Ronald Reagan understood that freedom sometimes requires more than quiet diplomacy. It requires moral clarity. On June 12, 1987, standing before the Brandenburg Gate in a divided Berlin, Reagan issued a direct challenge to Soviet leader Mikhail Gorbachev. "Mr. Gorbachev, tear down this wall." The Berlin Wall was more than concrete and barbed wire. It represented a system that restricted movement, divided families, and denied millions the freedoms Americans often take for granted. Reagan refused to treat that division as permanent. He understood that free nations must be willing to identify the difference between liberty and oppression, and have the courage to say so. 2 years later, the Berlin Wall fell. Freedom survives when people refuse to accept tyranny as inevitable. So when freedom is challenged today, will we have the courage to defend it with the same clarity?
5: Hey, I am Brant, and her name is Sherry, and she's a friend and a colleague of mine, and we were just praying for her, actually, because she had a major surgery she just went through.
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0: Welcome to Through the Bible. Today we get a crash course in the law, covering everything from justice to daily life. The ancient commandments found in Exodus still shape the world that we live in today. And as the Bible bus rolls through the whole Word of God, we're in chapters 22 and 23, where we're going to discover that God clearly defined right and wrong when he gave the basic social laws for a civilized society. So while you hop aboard the Bible bus and find your seat, we got a quick minute to hear from those on the Bible bus with us. First, here's a voicemail from Rich.
1: My name is Rich, and I live in Nevada County, California. I discovered ttb.org through a different app, actually the Bible app, where I was doing the Bible study on the book of Revelation. And that Bible study was based on the teachings of J. Vernon McGee. And as a result of that, I fell in love with his style of teaching. I've been a Christian most of my life. I accepted Christ when I was a young child. But Dr. McGee has really added a lot of depth to my study, and I really enjoy it. So I just wanted to thank you for doing that. I listen on the app. If possible, I'd like to get some bookmarks and some bus passes, as I've told many of my friends about the doctor, and it would be nice to have the bus passes that I could just give to them, and it would also be good to have the bookmarks so that I would know ahead of time what sections of the Bible are going to be studied and can read and study ahead of time. So thank you very much for your mission, and I will be a faithful supporter.
0: Thanks, Rich. I'm sure that our team has already sent you that bookmark and the Bible bus passes. Good job on asking for both. But if anyone else would like them, just call 1-800-65-BIBLE, by the way. The bookmark reading schedule can also be found in our app or online at ttb.org. And here's one last thought from a listener named Jennifer, who joins us by app and says, I love TTB. It has deepened my knowledge and understanding of Scripture so much over the years and encourages me to go even deeper into the Word on my own. God's Word is an unending treasure trove of life and peace. I'm so grateful for this ministry and Dr. McGee's teaching and for all who serve to get it to the whole world. Well, it's great to hear from you, Jennifer. I'm so glad that you're aboard with us. And we'd love to hear from you too, by the way. Would you tell us who you've invited to study God's Word with you? Or maybe you could point to one stop on the Bible bus that changed your walk with God. 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Send a note through our app or email us at BibleBus@ttb.org or write to Box 7100, Pasadena, California, 91109. Or in Canada, Box 25325, London, Ontario, N6C6B1. You can also call and leave a message anytime at 1-800-65-BIBLE. Let's pray as we begin our study. Heavenly Father, would you let us see your rules and regulations, that they're not meant to restrict our freedom, but to provide the way for us to live freely in you? We pray this in Jesus' name. Amen. Here's Dr. J. Vernon McGee with our study of Exodus 22 on Through the Bible.
2: And now, friends, as we come to the 22nd chapter of the book of Exodus, we're in this section that deals with what we've labeled social legislation. You see, the Ten Commandments and the order for the altar were given in chapter 20. Then you have this social legislation, 21 to 24, and then you have the instructions for building the tabernacle, which was part of the Mosaic system, and then the service of it in the book of Leviticus. Now, certain basic social laws are put down here, and these laws are basic for any kind of what we would call a civilized society. There are those that raise the question about what's

0: Well, today, what is right and what's wrong is relative. There's no question about that. A college professor was discussing this with me. He claims to be an atheist, and he said that the right and wrong's relative. It's what you think is right. What I might think is right would be something else, and that's true. And he said, then what do you base your dogmatic conclusions? I said, well, I base them on the Word of God. I said, now, very candidly, my nature's like your nature, and I'd like to give in certain places, and I'd like to let down the bars here and there, but I said there is a standard. And the very interesting thing is that this standard has produced a society in which there has been a measure of law and of justice in the world. And these things are basic to that type of thing. And it gets down and just deals with everyday living, right down with the nitty-gritty, right where we live today, where we live and move and have our being. And it, frankly, is very boresome in a way just to read through. It's like almost reading through a law book. And the very interesting thing, our laws are based largely upon this. I'm very happy that the Word of God says, thou shalt not kill. It protects me and my family. It's a law that's been put down. And I'm happy that it says, thou shalt not steal, because it protects what little property that I've got. And these things, you see, are basic to any kind of an ordered society. Now, I'm reading, and I'll not read everything through here, but there are certain things we'll lift out. Back in 21, we dealt with the person, that there were injuries to the person, laws for the protection of the person. Now you have here the protection of property. I begin reading at verse 1 of Exodus 22. If a man shall steal an ox or a sheep and kill it or sell it, he shall restore 5 oxen for an ox and 4 sheep for a sheep. Now, don't ask me why 5 oxen should be restored for an ox or 4 sheep for a sheep, because I don't know, other than I would say that the sheep would be more valuable, actually, than the oxen would be. And this we see working itself out. You remember Zacchaeus said that if he'd taken anything from any man by false accusation, he would restore him 4-fold. Why did he say that? Well, he was referring back, you see, to the Mosaic law. Now, our law today would say that a man would be given damages if someone destroys your property. And it could be an automobile or something else. Well, they don't have to give you 5 automobiles or 4 automobiles if they'd steal yours or destroy yours. But we just ask that they restore the same one or restore that of equal value. But you see, this was a great protection that was put down. And I'm of the opinion it would be better had we made it like the Word of God is. The very interesting thing is that the Word of God seems to hit the nail on the head when we are dealing with human nature, whether it's back 4,000 B.C. or 2,000 A.D. Human nature's always the same, and God's always the same, and he deals with man on this kind of a basis. Now, verse 2, if a thief be found breaking up and be smitten that he die, there shall no blood be shed for him. That's self-protection. I heard of the ridiculous thing that took place some time ago in this land, and I can't put my finger on it, and I didn't read about it or hear about it on the news. But I was told that a thief was breaking into a man's place, and the man who lived there shot the thief, and the thief sued him for several $1,000 damages, and the thief won the judgment because the man shouldn't have shot him, according to some asinine judge that we have today on the bench. And as a result, why, this poor man had to sell his property. Now, that meant that you cannot protect your property. That is, you'd not be safe in your own home. Well, God protected the man's property, protected his home. That if a man is breaking in and it's necessary to kill the man, I wouldn't want to shoot a man breaking in unless it was absolutely necessary. But I think a man's justified to protect his property, his home, and his loved one. And as a result, why, there should be no judgment against that man at all. You see, these are basic principles, and it gives you law and order. Had the social legislation been followed that's given way back here in the book of Exodus, we wouldn't have the social problems that we're having on the streets and in the cities of the United States today, friends. You see, we have judges today who have been to Harvard Law School and affected by liberalism, and very candidly, we argue about whether a man has the ability to serve on the Supreme Court. Yet, if a man's dishonest, we don't seem to raise any question about whether he can serve or not. But all the way through, the entire legal system is shot through with men today who are dealing with a legal system that was actually based on the Word of God, and they don't know how to handle it because they're so far from it themselves, and their entire background is such that they're not able to interpret it. And may I just add this word? The Constitution of the United States was written by man. They were not Christian, all of them. Very few of them were. They were deists for the most time. But they had a certain respect for the Word of God. And I've heard a man recently say that Thomas Jefferson ridiculed the Bible. No, he didn't. The quotations of Thomas Jefferson were that he had great respect for the Word of God. But the important thing is he didn't believe it. He didn't follow it. The moral teachings that Thomas Jefferson wrote actually take the story of Jesus, but they leave out the miraculous altogether. But the important thing is this legal system just happened to be basic to our system in this country. And now we have men who do not have that background, and we're in trouble today. And I mean deep trouble, and our entire system is being changed on that kind of a basis. That's the reason this is so important through here. Now let me keep reading, and I must just lift out certain things. It says, if the sun be risen upon him, there shall be blood shed for him. For he should make full restitution. If he have nothing, then he shall be sold for his theft. In other words, if a man steals, he has to make up that which he's stolen, even to the place of selling him as a slave. Verse 5, if a man shall cause a field or vineyard to be eaten, and shall put in his beast, and shall feed in another man's field, of the best of his own field and the best of his own vineyard, shall he make restitution. In other words, if a man has a cow or a sheep that may break through into another man's field, then he's to make restitution. And if fire break out and catch in thorns, so that the stacks of corn or the standing corn of the field be consumed therewith, he that kindled the fire shall surely make restitution. You see how practical this is, friends? And actually how right it is, by the way. This is God putting down certain great basic principles for the weal and welfare of mankind here on this earth. And he's giving it. This is the Mosaic system given to his people, and they were to be an example to the nations of the world. And then if you read on, you find many of these laws. Now, I'm not wanting to lift out all of them. I'm trying to let us see a great principle here. And it's very important, I think, to see that. Now, I drop down to verse 16, and this is actually crimes against persons. Verse 16, if a man entice a maid that is not betrothed and lie with her, he shall surely endow her to be his wife. In other words, if a man rape a girl, he's forced to marry her. That's the way we put it today. At least it was formal. It's not quite like that today. But suppose if a father utterly refused to give her unto him, he shall pay money according to the dowry of virgins. In other words, he shall pay a penalty for what is done. Thou shalt not suffer a witch to live. Now, I'll be coming back to that when we get to Deuteronomy. And I can only make this suggestion that today we are seeing a resurgence of Satan worship and of the supernatural that is appearing again in the world. And it's potent, friends. There's no question about that. And this is connected with it. Don't think this is superstition. We're not back in New England in colonial days now. We're in the 20th century, and we're seeing this appear today. And it happens to be a reality. I'll be dealing with that when we get over in the 18th chapter of Deuteronomy. Now, whoso lieth with a beast shall surely be put to death. And this shows how low man can go. He can sink down till he's as low as the beast of the field. And this is an evidence of it. And God made a law Why did he make a law? Well, because this was being done, friends. Verse 20, he that sacrificeth unto any god save unto the Lord only, he shall be utterly destroyed. Now, this was the severest penalty of all. And had it been followed to the very letter, why, we would have today a much better society than we have. I recognize this is harsh. But after all, when you've got a cancer or a tumor, you want to cut it out, friends, and you want to get rid of it. And this is what this happens to be. Now, it says here, verse 21, thou shalt neither vex a stranger nor oppress him, for ye were strangers in the land of Egypt. This is the good neighbor policy, you see. Ye shall not afflict any widow or fatherless child. You know what got rid of this child labor and where the child labor laws came from? Came from the Wesley revival, friends. The Word of God has been basic to all of these great movements that have brought blessing to mankind. And the fatherless child, where did orphans' homes start? Did they begin them in communist China or under Christian auspices? Verse 23, if thou afflict them in any wise, and they cry at all unto me, I'll surely hear their cry. And I believe that God protects these that are helpless today. I tell you, there's a great day of judgment coming for those that have mistreated folk in conditions like this. And he says here, and my wrath shall wax hot, and I'll kill you with a sword, and your wives shall be widows, and your children fatherless. God's very severe when he's talking about law, friends. It's very severe here. Now he says, if thou lend money to any of my people that's poor by thee, thou shalt not be to him as a usurer, neither shalt thou lay upon him usury. In other words, excessive interest. You don't take advantage of it. And yet we find that has taken place today. Now, these are some of the laws, and all of this is together. It says over in chapter 23, thou shalt not raise a false report. Put not thine hand with the wicked to be an unrighteous witness. Be careful what you say. And God had a law concerning that. Did you know that a gossip, friends, is as bad as a murderer in your midst, or a thief, or an adulterer? And yet today, the gossiper gets by. God had a law for this, you see. Thou shalt not follow a multitude to do evil. This would put you out of the marching business and protesting, friends. Thou shalt not follow a multitude to do evil. I was very much interested in meeting a very attractive young fella, and I asked him why he did all this, and he said because he was trying to find his identity. We got a lot of people trying to find out who they are, and it's too bad they lost their baby tag somewhere along the line. But he said that he wanted liberty and freedom, and was protesting. Well, fine. I said to him, but how much liberty do you have? I asked him about his dress, and he said that was the expression of it. I said, well, they just happened to be about 10,000 of these folk dressed just like you are. Would you dare dress differently than they dress and run with them? Would they accept you? And he said, no. Well, I said, you don't have much freedom, do you? You've got to dress like they dress. I said, you see, you don't have the liberty that you think you have. And I said that when they protest, you have to get in line and protest, don't you? He said, yes, he did. And I said, then you don't really have much freedom. Don't follow a multitude to do evil. Neither shalt thou speak in a cause to decline after many to wrest judgment. This is a very good law to read today. God is very much up to date, is he not? Neither shalt thou countenance a poor man in his cause. May I say to you that judgment should not be swayed toward the rich or toward the poor. Judgment and justice should be exercised. You know that the Romans depicted justice as being a woman. That is, it must be tender, but also blindfold, no respecter of persons, and a sword in one hand, which means that when the judgment is handed down, there'll be the execution of the penalty, but in the other hand are the scales, and it'll be fair. That's the thing that needs to be exercised today in our midst. Now, God gives them, again, this law concerning the Sabbath day and the Sabbatic year. Verse 10, 6 years thou shalt sow thy land, and thou shalt gather in the fruits thereof, but the seventh year thou shalt let it rest and lie still. Now, we'll find out when they go into the land, God will go over this with them. We'll get that in the book of Leviticus. this matter of the Sabbath day, the sabbatic year, and the year of Jubilee. And I'll reserve until we get there to go into detail concerning this. This is very important. And you'll notice he gives it in a very brief way here at the beginning, but he'll go into detail concerning this later. Now he says in verse 14, three times thou shalt keep a feast unto me in the year. Thou shalt keep the feast of unleavened bread. Thou shalt eat unleavened bread 7 days, as I commanded thee in the time appointed of the month Abib. For in it thou camest out from Egypt, and none shall appear before me empty. And the feast of harvest, the first fruits of thy labors, which thou hast sown in the field, and the feast of ingathering, which is in the end of the year, when thou hast gathered in thy labors out of thy field. Three times in the year all thy male shall appear before the Lord. Now that'll be given to us again, friends, when we get over to the book of Numbers, and we'll find out that it was the Passover feast and the feast of Pentecost and the feast of Tabernacles that all the males had to go to Jerusalem. Now, before they get in the land, they're told certain laws that will guide them when they get in the land. Verse 20, behold, I send an angel before thee to keep thee in the way and to bring thee into the place which I have prepared. Beware of him and obey his voice. Provoke him not, for he will not pardon your transgressions, for my name is in him. There's always been the question of who is this angel, and I think many of you already know my interpretation. They all did drink the same spiritual drink, for they drank of that spiritual rock that followed them, and that rock was Christ. And then you'll notice, neither let us tempt Christ, as some of them also tempted and were destroyed of serpents. Neither murmur ye, as some of them also murmured and were destroyed of the destroyer. You see, it's the Lord Jesus that they were to obey. This is the one definitely here. Now, we are told that when they went into the land, that they would find there an enemy, and the land was filled with the Amorites, Hittites, Perizzites, Canaanites, Hivites, Jebusites, and Electrolites. And God says, I intend to put them out of the land, and it's because of their sin that God did that. Now the Lord says to them, I will send my fear before thee, and I'll destroy all the people to whom thou shalt come, and I will make all thine enemies turn their backs unto thee. And God says that I intend to put you in that land. Now he tells them very carefully here in verse 32, thou shalt make no covenant with them nor with their gods. Now, you'll find out that was the great mistake of Joshua, of making a covenant with the Gibeonites that were in that land. He didn't think they were in that land, but they were. And he made a big mistake by not investigating more. And, of course, the reason they went into Babylonian captivity is because they went into idolatry and served other gods. Now, this brings us down now to chapter 24. You can see this is social legislation. God dealing with their everyday affairs of life. May God richly bless you, my beloved.
1: 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Until next time.

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17: Thank you for listening to Your Daily Prayer. No matter what is going on in your life today, you can trust that God wants to hear from you. A Prayer to Discern How to Spend Your Time, written and read by Carrie Eichberger. If any of you lacks wisdom, you should ask God, who gives generously to all without finding fault, and it will be given to you. James 1, verse 5. So much to do, so many options, but only so much time to do it all. Which is why what to tackle and when are the daunting questions at the dawn of each day. and at the turn of each chapter and change in life. Personally, being in full charge of how to spend my hours has been one of the more challenging realities of self-employment. On many mornings, my mood whispers temptations to skip the hard stuff and jump to what's more pleasing and enjoyable. And without a boss checking in, coworkers holding me accountable, or a time clock to dictate my day, it's easy to get sidetracked with meaningless distractions or put off my planned to-dos once again. But I've accepted calls from God and made choices to walk in obedience that also involves His people. So whether I dedicate time to my kids and household chores, volunteer at church, serve my audience, or tackle one-off jobs to fill in the financial gaps, it's essential to honor my commitments and make wise choices with my time and service. But it's tough. You know this. You sometimes struggle to determine or discern how to spend your time, don't you? Now, possibly? Perhaps you have a lengthy list of tasks and don't know where to begin. Or you have dreams and ideas you're not sure when to take on. Or maybe you're at a crossroads of decisions that, depending on the choice you make, your entire next season could look completely different from the current one. Then again, maybe nothing feels too pressing, but you do want your time and efforts to matter and provide a sense of purpose. Whatever the circumstance, you want to know what to do with your time. You want to honor God. And the simplicity of it is, we honor God when we go to God, when we go to Him with an open and sincere heart and ask for His help, asking for wisdom to make choices that most glorify Him and align with His will for our lives. We honor Him when we listen, when we wait patiently for a response, and when we then act as prompted. James 1:5 says, "If any of you lacks wisdom, you should ask God, who gives generously to all without finding fault, and it will be given to you." We should go to God when we need wisdom in discerning what to do, because He gives it. You may struggle to believe this when you turn to Him and have a hard time hearing a clear answer. But this lack of clarity can mean one of two things. It may mean stay, because if we've asked God and we are still unsure how to proceed, but have the option to wait for further guidance, we can keep holding tight, trusting that He is always working right where we are. After all, He also called us to that exact place. But your lack of clarity could also mean it doesn't necessarily matter which choice you choose. Because if we are sure it's time to make a move, we must remember that if we are truly in Him, we can't go outside of His will. His plans always prevail, which is why we don't have to fret over which way to go or worry about the specifics of when. He will work it out for good. He does this for all of those He loves, and that to you and me. Each morning, as the day presents itself, seek the Lord for wisdom. Hold your hands and plans open to Him. Surrender each hour, task, and decision to Him. Be still, open His holy word, and listen to how He speaks to your heart. And if you must move forward for reasons out of your control before you have perfect clarity, trust that He will lead you where He wants you and that it will honor Him. It may be the more pleasing path, or it may be the more uncomfortable route, because sometimes what honors God is you simply caring for yourself with rest or what refreshes you. And other times, God will lure you to lean into His strength to move you forward on missions He has called you to, but He will help you discern. Turn to the Lord. Ask Him how you can honor Him. Ask Him how to spend your time, and He will answer and offer generous wisdom. He will steer you, and He will guide you, and you can rest in assurance that He has you where He wants you, and that all your days and hours will certainly honor and glorify Him. Let's pray. Dear Lord, You are God over everything, my time, my choices, and every outcome, and I want it all to honor You. I admit there are moments and seasons I struggle to discern what to do and when, but I know You offer me Your wisdom freely. Help me turn to You each day for direction, to discern which way to go and what choices to make. And Lord, when I am unsure, help me to be still and patient for Your answers. Help me trust that wherever I go and whatever I choose, as long as I am in You, You will be with me and Your perfect plan will prevail. Lord, I praise You that You won't waste one single second of my time. In Jesus' name, amen.
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18: 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Today, I am so delighted to have with me in the studio Andy Hunsaker of Stoneham Memorial Church, located at 29 Maple Street in Stoneham. 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
19: Thank you so much, Pastor Yard. I'm thrilled to be here.
18: Okay. Now, Andy, Christians talk a great deal about taking care of our spiritual lives, but Scripture also tells us that our bodies are the temples of the Holy Spirit. Why do you believe caring for our physical health should be an important part of our Christian stewardship?
19: Well, that's a great question. So when we recognize as Christians, as people, as the entire world, that we were redeemed, not with corruptible things like silver and gold, but the precious blood of Jesus Christ himself, we take what he gave us as good stewards and really take care of it.
18: Yes.
19: By what we eat, what we drink, the amount of sleep that we get, water that we drink, all the things that make us human in relationship with Jesus Christ, he's given to us those things because of his precious blood.
18: So I am very excited about the vegetarian taste extravaganza that Stoneham has planned for November 15th.
19: Yes.
18: And we're going to be talking about that more, but I wanted to mention it earlier because I want to encourage all of our listeners to plan to be at this vegetarian extravaganza.
19: Amen.
18: Now, the Seventh-day Adventist Church has emphasized healthy living for generations. What have you learned that you believe could benefit the entire body of Christ, the Baptists, the Pentecostals, the Evangelicals, the Charismatics, the Catholics, all the body of Christ
19: in
18: this
19: area? In fact, all humanity.
18: That's right, all humanity.
19: Oh, you know, I happen to also be a physician. As a physician, I recognized early on, and even more recently, as more data is coming out, that I'm making a living off of people's bad choices.
18: Yes.
19: Bad choices in food, bad choices in what they drink, everything. And we're seeing now that truly what we eat, particularly if you eat a plant-based diet, that's protective for not just high blood pressure and heart attack, but cancers.
18: Yes.
19: And so as I look at what we eat, we can exemplify what God intended when he gave us the Edenic diet back there in Genesis 2, verse 9. All these things, all the plants, they're for food. So there are so many things now that make me believe that as Christians, we have to be, as you mentioned, good stewards of the life he's given us.
18: Yes.
19: So I've come to believe even more fervently that the one who created us knew what he was doing and knew what was best for us.
18: Yes. I was reading a couple of days ago, practicing Seventh-day Adventists live an average of 9 years longer than those who are not Seventh-day Adventists.
19: That's right. We're one of the blue zones.
18: And we're talking about the veggie taste extravaganza that is taking place at Stoneham Memorial on
19: November 15th.
18: That's a date that I want everyone to remember. Now, Andy, some people hear plant-based or vegetarian and immediately think that probably won't taste very good. What are your people going to experience when they come to the vegetarian taste extravaganza?
19: Oh, they will discover that they've been missing out all this time.
18: Mm.
19: And so back then when I was born, we had beans and rice, rice and beans. Now we have such a variety, even desserts. And they're going to experience not only good food, but they're going to, some of them may even win a prize, like a cookbook. And the food is going to be fabulous. Entrees, appetizers, salads, soups, everything. And God is going to bless everyone that comes with good health.
18: Yes. There may be someone listening right now who knows they need to make some changes in their habits. Perhaps they want more energy or healthier eating habits or simply to take better care of their bodies, the bodies that God has given them. Why would this event be a good place for them to be on the 15th of November?
19: Well, you know, they will learn little tips. We're going to take them through very slowly. They don't have to make any choices all at once, but they can change maybe one meal.
18: Mm.
19: And they'll have a recipe. They'll get the recipes So they have got a good beginning, make little changes until pretty soon, all of a sudden, that's all they'll want is healthy food.
18: We want Christians from all across New England to feel welcome to this event. Give us your personal invitation, Dr. Andy. Why should someone listening right now bring their family, their church friends, even their pastor, and come to Stoneham Memorial on November 15th?
19: We are a very welcoming congregation. We love it when we have visitors, and so we're looking forward to meeting everyone. I don't care if you're an atheist, an agnostic. We don't care who you are. We want you to come because we love people, God loves people, and we love people too. So we're looking forward to seeing anyone that walks in our door. They'll be more than welcome.
18: Now, Andy, God says or said that the years, the days of our years shall be 120 years. And then Moses later, because of the disobedience of the children of Israel, said 70 years. They should live for 70 years. Do you find a lot of Adventists living like 100 and plus years because of this, the way they eat?
19: Yes. I'll give you two examples. One of them was a cardiac surgeon at the Luminance University where I went to medical school, and he was operating at the age of 100, and he wasn't making mistakes. And there's another woman, Hulda Crooks, who climbed all the major peaks into her hundreds. So yes, that is a true statement.
18: Wow. I want to encourage our listeners. Come and taste the food. Learn something new and enjoy the fellowship.
19: Amen.
18: Come hungry, leave inspired, and discover just how delicious healthy can taste.
19: Amen.
18: For those who want to come, what do they do?
19: Well, they must register, and we have a registration online, and that's stonemmemorial.org. Now, there is a suggested donation, but do not let that donation of $5 hinder you. 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We'll let you participate. You may even win a prize. 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
18: Okay, go now, either on your phone, to your computer, and register for this Veggie Taste Extravaganza at Stoneham Memorial Church.
19: 29 Maple Street
18: in Stoneham. 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God bless you.
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22: Ronald Reagan understood that freedom sometimes requires more than quiet diplomacy. It requires moral clarity. On June 12, 1987, standing before the Brandenburg Gate in a divided Berlin, Reagan issued a direct challenge to Soviet leader Mikhail Gorbachev. Mr. Gorbachev, tear down this wall. The Berlin Wall was more than concrete and barbed wire. It represented a system that restricted movement, divided families, and denied millions the freedoms Americans often take for granted. Reagan refused to treat that division as permanent. He understood that free nations must be willing to identify the difference between liberty and oppression, and have the courage to say so. 2 years later, the Berlin Wall fell. Freedom survives when people refuse to accept tyranny as inevitable. So when freedom is challenged today, will we have the courage to defend it with the same?
9: Hey, I am Brant, and her name is Sherry, and she's a friend and a colleague of mine. 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
4: Hi, guys. It's Anthony. On Sunday night, February 22nd, Father Tom laid down to go to sleep in peace. And the Lord took Father Tom home to his heavenly reward, to be with our Lord and Savior, Jesus Christ, for all of eternity. Father was able to preach and teach about not only the love of Jesus, but about the kingdom of God for 41 years. Father Tom's dream was always for his preaching to continue on while he is in heaven. As we are about to listen to the words of Christ, released through Father, Father Tom is in heaven doing his part by praying for us and interceding before the throne of God for you. So we want to do our part here on earth, that if Father has blessed you in any way, to continue to sow into In Season and the proclamation of the gospel. 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Box 602 East Boston, Mass. 02128. As we prepare to listen to Father Tom's preach, open your spirits to allow the Holy Spirit to pour into you in a way he never has. Because as Father preaches, the anointing is being released to you from heaven. 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

0: In his second letter to Timothy, the Apostle Paul writes these words, "I charge you in the presence of God and of Christ Jesus, who is to judge the living and the dead, and by his appearing and by his kingdom, preach the word. Be urgent, in season and out of season. Convince, rebuke, and exhort. Be unfailing in patience and in teaching." This is In Season and Out of Season, a Bible teaching ministry with Father Tom DiLorenzo.
1: Good day, it's Father Tom, and I'm glad to be with you today. When God chose Israel, he chose Israel to have leaders. There were three groups of leaders, I would say priests, prophets, and the king. The priest was concerned with the liturgy, the prophets with the word of God, and the king governing the people. But the king was never above the prophet. The prophet would always be the one who would speak the word to the king from God. And the prophet would speak the word to the priests when they were wrong. And he would cause, or she would cause them to get on the right foot. Many times the prophets were killed. We know about Jeremiah. As Jeremiah called the people to repentance, no one wanted to hear it, and they put him in a cistern. I am reading from Amos, the 7th chapter, verse 10. Then Amaziah, the priest of Bethel. Now Bethel is in the northern kingdom. To Jeroboam, king of Israel. Okay, so Amaziah is the priest of the northern kingdom, and Jeroboam is the king of the northern kingdom. He said to Amos, the prophet, hath conspired against thee. He says to the king, Amos has conspired against thee in the midst of the house of Israel. The land is not able to bear the words of Amos. For thus Amos says, Jeroboam shall die, that's the king, by the sword, and Israel, the northern kingdom, surely will be led captive out of their own land. Also Amaziah said unto Amos, O thou seer, go flee away into the land of Judah, and there eat bread and prophesy there. In other words, you know, the priest said to the prophet, get out of the northern kingdom. Go back to your own land, to Judah, to the land in the south, not the northern kingdom, to where you come from. Go prophesy there. Go do your work there. But prophesy not again anymore at Bethel. Now, Bethel was the shrine in the northern kingdom, for it is the king's chapel, and it is the king's court. Then answered Amos and said to Amaziah the priest, I was no prophet, neither was I a prophet's son, but I was a herdsman, and I gathered sycamore fruit. And the Lord took me as I followed the flock, and the Lord said unto me, go prophesy unto my people Israel in the northern kingdom. Isn't this something? You see, prophets were in families at this time, and prophets hung around together. There was the major prophet and the minor prophets. But one day, as Amos was being a herdsman gathering sycamore fruit, the Lord said to him, go prophesy to the northern kingdom. Go to Bethel and prophesy, because this is where I'm sending you, because they don't want to hear the word of the Lord. Now, therefore, hear thou the word of the Lord. Thou sayest, prophesy not against Israel in the northern kingdom. Drop not your word against the house of Isaac. Therefore, thus says the Lord, thy wife shall be a harlot in the city, Amaziah. Thy sons and thy daughters shall fall by the sword, and thy land shall be divided by a line, and thou shalt die in a polluted land, and Israel shall surely go into captivity forth of his land. And so we see. This is amazing. This is amazing, because only God can do things like this. He chooses the most unlikely to go and prophesy to the northern kingdom. He chooses the most, but they don't want to hear it. They don't want to hear the word of God. You want to know why? To hear the word of God means to change. To hear the word of God means to repent. To hear the word of God means that I have to change my direction. They said, get out of here, you dirty old prophet. Go back to your own land. We want nothing to do with you. You are such a scourge to us. We're having a good time. We're eating food. We're drinking drink. And you're prophesying doom. You're saying that we are cheating the poor. Oh, yes, that was the thing. Listen to what it says. Hear this, ye that swallow up the needy, even to make the poor of the land to fail. Saying, when will the new moon be gone, that we may sell corn, and the Sabbath that we may set forth wheat, making the ephah small and the shekel great, falsifying the balances by deceit. In other words, what they were doing in the time of Amos in the northern kingdom is they were cheating the poor. They were cheating the poor, and God always cares for the underdog. Are you the underdog today? God cares for you. Jesus cares for you. The Holy Spirit cares for you. Are you the underdog today? I'm telling you, the underdog can become a great man of God, a great woman of God, if he or she would place his or her trust in the hands of the Lord. Are you understanding what I'm saying? Yes, Amos was sent to the northern kingdom to preach repentance because they were ripping off the poor. And I'm telling you, when you rip off the poor, you rip off Jesus Christ. I remember Bishop Ryer. He was at one time, now he's in heaven, one time the Archbishop of Jerusalem, Bishop Ryer. And when he got there, he saw that the poor were being so uncared for. So he started to sell the lands in Jerusalem that the church owned. And as he sold the lands with the church owned, the pillars of the church came to him and said, you have no right to do this. Who gives you the power to sell our land? And Bishop Ryer said, Jesus Christ gives me the power to sell the church's land. I am the archbishop. We must care for the poor. The pillars of the church said, we spit on the poor. And Bishop Ryer said, and Jesus Christ spits on you. Yes, for what you do to the least of my friends, you do unto me. Yes, in the northern kingdom, they were ripping off the poor. So God anointed a man that was not a prophet, that was not from a family of prophets, but a man that tended the flock and tended sycamore trees and got the fruit of sycamore trees, you know? And he said, go prophesy. You see, God knows how to choose people, usually the most unlikely people, usually the most unlikely people. Jeremiah said, I'm too young. How can I go? You know, God chooses the most unlikely people. That's why he's choosing you. You say, yeah, but I don't think he is. Yes, I'm telling you, he's choosing you to do something for him. He's choosing you to make a difference. He's choosing you because he's got nobody else. I'm telling you this. He's got nobody else. Imagine he had to choose Darius and Cyrus in the Old Testament to rebuild the temple of Jerusalem. They were two pagan kings, and they were the ones that got the temple rebuilt. He had to choose pagans. Imagine God knows who he's choosing. If he could choose pagans, he can choose you. If he can choose a farmer to be a prophet, he can choose you to go and do his work and to be his son and to make a difference in the church and in the world. Let me just say one thing about the church, okay, because I think we are really mistaken in the church, especially in the Catholic Church, okay? We see that the Bible tells us that the stone which the builders rejected, those are the Jews, has become the cornerstone, and that stone is Jesus. And that because the Jewish people, he came unto his own, and his own received him not. Most of the Jewish people did not receive him. He gave himself to the Gentiles. This is just real. This is just real. That it became more of a Gentile church, and even though it started as a Jewish church, it became more of a Gentile church. But there are so many Catholics that think, because we have the fullness of truth, God can't do that to us. Well, let me just tell you, God can do anything he wants. Because you see, what God is looking for is simple faith. Faith that moves mountains and people that give themselves to him. Yes, we might have the fullness of faith. Yes, we do have the fullness of faith. But I'm also telling you, the Lord does not need to use us. If we say no, he can go to anyone he wants. He went to Darius and Cyrus, two pagan kings, to do his work. He went to Amos, a herdsman and a tender of sycamore trees, to be his prophet. He does not need the Catholic Church. We need the Lord of the Catholic Church. We need Jesus. Let me just tell you that. He does not need, oh yes, the gates of hell shall not prevail against the church. That's right. But the church doesn't need to look like it looks like today. It can be a remnant of a remnant of a remnant of a remnant that it is today. And you know who said that? Benedict XVI, when he was Joseph Ratzinger. Yes, he said that as a young priest, that the church in the years to come would be a remnant of a remnant of a remnant of a remnant. But I'm telling you this, God can choose anyone that's willing. God will choose anyone that's willing. God will choose anyone who has a degree of faith. God will choose anyone who gives his life to him. God will choose anyone. And the world might not accept this person. And the church might not accept this person. But I tell you, God accepts this person. And God calls this person onward and upward to do the saving work of the gospel. That's the way God is. That's the way the Father is. He looks for faith. He doesn't look for credentials. He doesn't say to me, oh yes, you have a master's in divinity. No, God doesn't care if I have a master's in divinity. God cares if I have a heart for his people. God cares if I have faith. God cares if I offer my life a living sacrifice of praise. God cares if I want to live for him. Here I am. I come to do thy will. God bless you.
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7: Ronald Reagan understood that freedom sometimes requires more than quiet diplomacy. It requires moral clarity. On June 12, 1987, standing before the Brandenburg Gate in a divided Berlin, Reagan issued a direct challenge to Soviet leader Mikhail Gorbachev. Mr. Gorbachev, tear down this wall. The Berlin Wall was more than concrete and barbed wire. It represented a system that restricted movement, divided families, and denied millions the freedoms Americans often take for granted. Reagan refused to treat that division as permanent. He understood that free nations must be willing to identify the difference between liberty and oppression, and have the courage to say so. 2 years later, the Berlin Wall fell. Freedom survives when people refuse to accept tyranny as inevitable. So when freedom is challenged today, will we have the courage to defend it with the same clarity?
8: Only on Salem Now, the new documentary, Deconstruction, the global fight for freedom, reveals the progressive left's global agenda to dominate Western democracies.
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0: This is What's Right, What's Left with Pastor Ernie Sanders.
6: Good evening and welcome to another edition of What's Right, What's Left, the legendary voice of the Christian resistance on this 28th day of September 2026. And tonight, my producer, the board op, is the fearless Mighty Mike.
7: Hey, Pastor.
6: You ready to roll, Mike?
7: I'm ready to roll.
6: Okay. And tonight, right here live in the studio with me, she is our, well, my co-host and my researcher extraordinary. She goes out, she gets a lot of this information that we get. That way, if I ever give you any wrong information, you can blame Kathy.
8: No. Oh, dear.
6: Kathy Brady.
8: No. Good evening, Pastor. Hello, everybody.
6: Yeah, we're ready to roll tonight. And so, the title of the message tonight was, Very Soon, All of Those with a Profession of Faith Will Truly Believe. Today, you know, that's the one message I've preached probably in the last 51 years more than any other message is making your salvation sure, because it breaks my heart because I know so many people that you know they're not saved. You know they're not saved. And but they don't know that. They don't know that. Okay, they've got a false sense of security. They don't understand right here, God's Word, the Bible tells you very clearly that you'll know them by the fruits.
8: Correct.
6: And if there's salvation there will be fruits. Faith without works is what?
8: Dead,
6: being alone. And so, but anyhow, that's why I keep preaching it, and hopefully...
8: That's good.
6: And we'll keep doing that. Now, we're going to start tonight here, you know, in Philippians chapter 4, verses 6 and 7. Be careful for nothing, but in everything by prayer and supplication and with thanksgiving, let your requests be made known to God. So he's telling you not to worry about anything. Don't worry about anything because you can pray about everything. So not, you know, so that's the, in other words, look, don't worry about it, ask God. Don't worry about it, right? And the peace of God which passes all understanding shall keep your hearts and minds through Christ Jesus. Now, a lot of times, do you ever try to explain to some people how you just know that you know that you know? Because people say, well, why are you so sure that God's Word, the Bible there, is the Word of God? Why are you so sure about that? Why are you so sure that you're saved? Why are you so sure that you're going to heaven? Okay. And I remember one time, one of the women that called it on the radio program said, you make me so angry because you're so confident. How can you be so sure? See, a lot of people don't like absolutes. They just don't like that. They don't like black and white. They like it in gray. They like some area where to wiggle room. That's what mm-hmm. they want. And it's, I can tell you how I can be so sure. And I'm so sure it's because it's not my opinion, it's God's Word. God's Word never returns void. Yeah. Okay.
8: He told me so.
6: Yeah, and I say this to say, it's hard to explain to you, but I have that peace that passes mm-hmm. that passes all understanding. It's something you have to experience. You know, you can, it's something, it's hard to explain to someone, but you have to experience. And so, we're saying all that because it is. They're at it again. I want to say they're at it again. Create another crisis, and don't ever let your crisis, a good crisis, go to waste. Remember who said that?
8: Yes.
6: Rahm Emanuel, mm-hmm. right? There's another fellow, you probably heard of, Franklin Delano Roosevelt. He said something that makes more sense. He said, all you have to fear is fear itself. Well, that kind of goes right along with Philippians 4:6, doesn't it?
8: Sure. Okay.
6: And so today they're at it again, and I was listening and I was watching on the Spectre One News, and you know they're talking about this Iran, things are going to go bad. They bring these leftists up there, and how bad things are going to go in Iran. But all of these over the years, all of these scare tactics they use, and now October's coming up, and we always have an October surprise. It's going to be some kind of an October surprise. And I remember going back in the 70s, and I had, what's his name, the Paul Ehrlich. He sent me his book. He wanted to be on the radio program. He was supposed to be a scientist of some kind, or environmentalist. But this guy was, he was like a space cadet. He was telling you things back there that we were going to have a global, by 1984, okay, there was going to be, this world was going to be nothing but a snowball. It was going to be, mankind would be no longer there, mm-hmm. okay? And he was on all the talk shows. He was on Phil Donahue and all these other talk shows. And so, in other words, and he told you why. He had it down. It was flatulence from cows, one. Well, there was flatulence out there, but it wasn't from the cows, okay? There was Q-tips, disposable diapers, and also old tires, used tires, and acid rain, okay? The ironic thing is without acid rain, you'd have no crops. It takes the acid in the rain to break up the minerals. But anyhow, 1984 came along, and none of that happened. We were still here. They were still here, okay? But then Al Gore come. Now, Al Gore was a busy fellow. Remember, after he'd done finished inventing the Internet, he decided that he was going to warn us about global warming. Okay, so we were going to have global warming. It was going to get so hot that the polar ice caps were going to melt. And then what was going to happen, that New York City would be totally underwater, and only the high places in the mountains, and you'd have to be able to make it up towards Colorado and up in the Rockies, and to survive, everybody, the whole world, have to be up in the mountains someplace, right? Because all of those polar ice caps were going to melt. And I remember, because the scare was that all the polar bears would drown. But it was me. I was one of the first to come out and say, look, polar bears can swim. And
8: I do remember that.
6: Yeah. I was the one who told them, okay? Just like... And we did the other thing too with the guns, where the SUVs and the guns, the SUVs and guns kill people. But what we did is Pastor Fred and I and some other pastors, we put guns right in the seats of an SUV, and then we sat and we watched them. We watched, and they did nothing. They did nothing. We came to the conclusion that it's people that kill people.
8: Yes. Mm-hmm.
6: Okay. See, this is kind of like, it's out there. It's above what a liberal can...
8: It's common sense.
6: Right, yeah. But see, this is those... That's too deep for a liberal.
8: Right.
6: That's much too deep.
8: Right.
6: So then we waited, and guess what? The polar ice caps didn't melt. Then you had... There was going to be a total annihilation of the Earth. Because of meteorites. There were meteorites that were heading towards us. They were directly towards us. And they even made movies on how to avoid those meteorites. Remember the movies they had? They were all coming out with the U.S. and Russia were setting missiles and missiles, and they were shooting, hitting the meteorites and breaking them up in pieces. So
8: were they meteors or asteroids? What's the difference?
6: One's bigger than the other. I'm not sure which. Okay.
8: But something was hurtling towards Earth.
6: Yeah.
8: Okay.
6: And here I found out that they never set those missiles up at all. That was just a movie, right?
8: Yeah.
6: So we're still here and all of that. And yet the whole idea was to put fear into people, control the people.
8: Right.
6: Their fear. Then here they were going to do it by biological warfare. Now, they tried that. In fact, it's still going on. They did depopulate the planet. And even today, right now today, you still have a whole list of so-called world leaders that are crying for depopulation, more killing.
8: Globalists.
6: Globalists. In fact, later this week, I'll play some clips on all of these globalists that's still out there doing that, okay? And so that didn't happen. And then, of course, I remember even going back before all of this, going back to where you had the Cuban Missile Crisis. And I remember when very clearly, I was in high school at that time at the Cuban. And after school, there was a bunch of us guys. We went down and there was a corner store. And we were in there, we were buying those little fruit pies. We were eating those fruit pies. And we had this one fella, he just sat there, and all of a sudden he started yelling, "What's wrong with you? What's wrong with you people? Don't you understand? At any moment we can be in nuclear war. At any moment we could be vaporized. We'd be vapor." I mean, he kind of lost it. It was like he was so worried he was having a nervous breakdown.
8: Wow.
6: We had to calm him down, okay? Well, that didn't happen either, okay? Now, that was a possibility. We could have been, but that probably would have ended very quickly, okay? And so that didn't happen either, but the people were scared. You know, when if you frighten people enough, you can manipulate people. You can control their actions. And then the biological warfare, COVID, when COVID happened, when it came along, and a lot of people did die from COVID. In fact, they're still dying, like we just said. And, so that was for real, but it didn't depopulate the planet like they said it would be. It was going to be. And even right now, today, you still have them saying there's going to be a worse pandemic is going to come. Because they're creating these things.
8: Right.
6: Yeah,
8: and they've been doing it for years.
6: Yeah. And then one of the most recent ones was what's been happening just in the last couple of years is UFOs in the sky, space aliens. There's aliens that our government has been working with secret missions, and some of these aliens are living underground, and mm-hmm. they've captured a bunch of them, and so on and so forth. I don't think that's real likely. Okay, there's something going on out there, but I think it's more with demonic presence of demons, and so all these things are happening out there. But the whole idea is to put people into a position of fright,
8: and it works.
6: Yeah, and so I want to go over to Isaiah chapter 54 for just a minute. In Isaiah chapter 54, we read in verse 17. "No weapon that is formed against thee shall prosper, and every tongue that shall rise against thee in judgment thou shalt condemn. This is the heritage of the servants of the Lord, and their righteousness is of me, saith the Lord." But I want to read you two more verses from chapter 55. "For my thoughts are not your thoughts, neither are your ways my ways, saith the Lord. For as the heavens are higher than the earth, so are my ways higher than your ways, and my thoughts higher than your thoughts." And so, when you think about it, as high as the heavens are from the earth, there is no end to the heavens. There is no end. So in other words, there is no end to God's thoughts, his intelligence, his intellect is endless. Not so with us, huh? Okay. And that's why he's given us the Bible, right?
8: Mm-hmm.
6: And so I want to... today, the latest and the greatest of all of these endings of mankind, of course, is AI. That's the latest. I mean, I was talking to AI today. Yeah, they have AI nurses calling me. Yeah, I'm telling you. And sometimes I'm wondering if it's actually a real woman pretending to be AI, you know. Just amazing the questions they ask you and how personal they get and what's involved. And of course, today there's been a couple incidences where AI has gone over their boundaries and they've jumped and they've not obeyed their instructions. They've contacted different computers have contacted each other, and they've had to shut them down. Okay, and so there definitely needs to be precautions taken on that. Okay, but AI is not going to depopulate the planet. You got all these people out there saying now, and Bill Gates, like another one. Of course, he's always got something to say. He's saying, well, AI could completely depopulate our planet. Completely depopulate our planet. Well, God's got something to say about all that. Now we get into reality. There is a specified time when many of those plagues aforementioned will take place on Earth, exactly as foretold by the one and only entity that has the power to bring all of these things to pass. And that's where we're going to pick it up tonight, in Matthew chapter 24. And so in Matthew chapter 24, we read, "And Jesus went out and departed from the temple, and his disciples came to him for to show him the buildings of the temple. And Jesus said unto him, See you not all these things?" Now, can you picture this, right? I mean, this was Solomon's temple. They're showing Jesus. You want to see something that is absolutely, you know, fantastic, right? Look at this temple. Well, Jesus came from heaven. What do you think he saw, right? You don't think he was impressed, do you? Yeah, I see, right? And after being with what he built in that father's house, many mansions, the New Jerusalem, he's probably not too impressed with his temple, right? So they're talking about the master carpenter, the world's greatest creator, who created the heavens and all these things. And so he says, yeah, you see not all these things? I say unto you, there shall be not left here one stone on another that shall not be thrown down. How do you think the apostles, what do you think they thought about that? Those stones in those temples were a couple tons apiece. I mean, they were huge, right?
8: Yeah.
6: And the Lord just told them, all these stones are going to be thrown down. What do you think the apostles were thinking?
8: I don't even know how they built in the first place back then, but...
6: It took a lot of slaves.
8: Okay? Yeah.
6: A lot of work. But why do you think they threw down every stone off those temples?
8: Does that have to do with pride, or?
6: No, what happened was in 70 A.D., when the Romans came in with Titus, he burnt the place down and said the temple, you know, was made of stone, but in the inside it had a lot of wood, beautiful wood, laminated with gold, had gold all over. So when you set the place on fire, what would happen to that gold? It would melt, right? And if it was to melt, it would run down in between the crevices and the stones. And so gold was worth a lot of money in those days. So in 70 A.D., guess what happened? Okay, Now, this is about 40 years later. Every one of those stones were taken down just exactly like Jesus said it would. And so he says now, and as he sat upon the Mount of Olives, the disciples came unto him privately saying, tell us, when shall these things be, and what should be the sign of the coming, the end of the world? Well, he's telling them, he's going to give them a whole litany of signs, okay? But the greatest of all these signs would be over in verse 30. And then shall appear the sign of the Son of Man in heaven. And then shall all the tribes of the earth mourn, and they shall see the Son of Man coming in the clouds of heaven with power and great glory. The clouds are us, okay? The saints, they're going to come back, okay? He's coming back with all of his saints. I'm not talking, this is at the end, okay? And so the world's going to mourn because the world is not saved. This is at the end of the tribulation period. The end of the tribulation period when this takes place. Now, but going back to what the Lord Jesus said here, going back to verse 4, and Jesus answered and said unto them, take heed that no man deceive you. Boy, that's where what we have to really watch out for. We really have to watch out for the deception, because the deception today is great.
8: It's running rampant.
6: Right. Now, he's talking about, this is at this period, it's kind of where we're in right now today. It's called the birth pangs or the times of the sorrows. This is a time that is prior to the rapture of the church and the start of the tribulation. That's where we're at right now. We're in this, we're here in this real time, lifetime today. And so, and the deception is so great, like I was telling you. I'm watching these things. We watched that thing with President Trump. They tried to put it on that he was involved physically with some beautiful young woman that works there, but here it was AI. Oh, it looked real. And they messed up because the woman had six fingers.
8: Right. You know,
6: so that gave him away, didn't it? Okay. But a lot of these things, some of the stuff is very humorous, like when they have all these babies, they have baby Trump, baby Putin, and even baby Hillary.
8: I love those.
6: They are funny. You know, but, I mean, they look so real. I mean, the things can be. So you have to be very, very careful now what's happening out there. You know, Victor Davis, who's a real conservative intellectual, they did an AI thing on him, making him say exactly the opposite of what he really believes, what he really teaches.
8: That's the danger.
6: Yeah, Victor Davis Hanson, or Victor Hanson Davis. That's what I've been concerned about, because they can take and they can imitate my voice, mm-hmm. and they can go out. They've already got the ability to jam the program and to cut in the program and to make me say things that I'm not saying. And I'm concerned about that because...
8: I am too.
6: You know, we're here because people trust us to give them a warning, okay? Mm-hmm. And, you know, they can... So we're living in that time period there. And he said here... And take heed that no man deceive you, for many shall come in my name, saying, I am the Christ, and shall deceive many. Now, they're not saying that they're Jesus. They're saying that they're Messiah. And I'm going to pick it up right there later, because we're up against the break. We'll be back right after this.

0: Hallelujah. I guess what's going to happen? We have coming up the Patriot Forum. That's tomorrow night. Do you know where that is? For those folks here in Northeast Ohio, that is at the Veteran Legacy Hall at Freedom Park. That's the Veteran Legacy Hall, Freedom Park. And that is at 14085 Ravenna Road. That's on Route 44, just north of 87, about, what, a mile or so? North of 87 on Ravenna Road in Newberry. And so that starts at, I believe, at 6 o'clock.
1: Yes.
0: And it starts at 6 o'clock. We're going to have to find out what is happening. Going to be updates. Going to be signs there for, political signs, because things are kicking out real big now. And you're going to have state representatives going to be there. You're going to have State Senator Sandra O'Brien, State Representative Sarah Arthur, State Representative, I forget the last guy, he's going to be there. But anyhow, and they're going to be talking about, there'll be a number of politicians there, but they're going to be talking about things that are happening where we're at here in Ohio as far as reality. Okay, and so
1: you need to keep updated.
0: Yeah, I was talking to Senator Houston. He said actually, because the polls are fairly accurate, where he's actually in the dead heat. 47-47 with Sherrod Brown.
1: Wow.
0: Now that's according to these polls. But remember, the Democrats always poll about 3 or 4% higher than the Republicans.
1: Of course.
0: And folks, it's like. I just can't believe people would be dumb enough to vote for a Democrat. I mean, just everything that they stand for has got to do with death and sin. Death and sin, okay? Unbelievable. But anyhow, so that's what's happening. So tomorrow night, Lord's willing, I'll be there. You going to be there?
1: I'm going to be there.
0: All right. People can come out and meet you. You're a celebrity. Yeah.
1: I doubt that.
0: Well, yeah. And so... That's tomorrow. And then Sunday, we have Life Chain, National Life Chain, all across the country. It's going to be Life Chain. And we have it from 2 to 3 p.m. in Geauga County. And that's right at the corners of Route 306 and Route 322, 2 to 3 p.m. It's this coming Sunday at Life Chain. What I'll do is, maybe you can help me this week, get all the different locations, and not all of them, just a bunch of them here, locally in Northeast Ohio. And folks, all you have to do is go up on the internet to National Life Chain, and they will tell you where the Life Chain is going to be in your area. You have hundreds and hundreds and hundreds, about 500 Life Chains across the country, all taking place at the same time.
1: So for those that don't know what that is, what will they be doing on the corners?
0: Well, what they do is they stand out there, they have a sign say, pro-life signs. Abortion is murder, or the signs will say adoption, not abortion.
1: So it's a pro-life.
0: Yeah, it's a pro-life rally, and we normally have somewhere between 80 and 100 people come down our corners. And some life chains have over 1,000 people, okay?
1: Really?
0: Yeah,
1: wow.
0: They come out. And you stand there for an hour, and people go by and give you a thumbs up, and some don't give you a thumbs up. Some show you their IQ, okay? But you know, it's just showing that America is for life. The church is still alive. The church mm-hmm. is alive and well. And we do that every year. No. Just in time for midterms, a migrant caravan is headed for the U.S. border. After months of zero illegal aliens being released at our southern border, a massive migrant caravan is heading towards the U.S., just in time for the midterms. The group calls itself Fei Esperanza, means faith and hope, and left San Pedro Sula in Honduras on September 20th, entered Mexico on September 24th, just in the huge migrant carnival headed. Now, to make it long and short here, do you know what this is all about? The Deathocrats are behind this. The Communist Party are behind this. Mm-hmm. And here... What they're doing is the fake media is trying to, they're gearing up to make this like a humanity event. Mm-hmm. Here are these poor people coming, and and here Trump's the villain, okay? In other words, I mean, how dare him? Our evil government will not allow these illegal aliens to come in. And, well, what did they do when Biden brought them all in? Well, they raped a lot of our young girls. They raped and killed a lot of our young girls, didn't they? Yeah, how hurtful can you be not to allow them to come in and rape and kill the young girls? They set one woman on fire on a train. And the Democrats would have no problem with that. Okay, and the so-called feminists, you know, who are supposed to be for women, have no problem. They'll defend the rapist quicker than they will defend the girl that gets raped. That's a feminist will do.
1: It's hard to believe.
0: Well, it's death. It's about, they love death, okay? They hate God, and they love death. And, I mean, how mean can you be not to let these illegal aliens with their 18-wheelers, how many families have they taken out? Just in one year, you had over 35 Americans killed, men, women, and children, by these truck drivers in their semis, just in one year, okay? The illegal aliens, because they couldn't read the road signs, okay? And, I mean, look, what if we don't allow them in, just in Minnesota alone, they defrauded the taxpayers to $9 billion. Just in Minnesota alone, okay? The Democratic Party altogether has defrauded America for over $1 trillion, over a trillion, okay? And so here, and on top of all that, you have the fake news media now, because they're gearing up, like I said, for midterms, and they're telling people, doom and gloom, how bad is the economy? Did you know, Kathy, the economy is roaring? I mean, it's roaring. I mean, do you know we have the lowest unemployment in 50 years?
1: Mm-hmm.
0: The lowest unemployment in 50 years, okay. Well, yeah, we do have some high gas prices, but just like they were under Biden, but they're not going to last long. You see, we're fighting a war. The difference is we're fighting those in Iran who want to kill them, who killed Americans. Mm-hmm. And the difference with Biden and the Democrats, they fight against and kill Americans. You know, they kill Americans. And that's what the Democrats do. So, here, the fake news media, again, what they call the legacy, they've come up with a strategy. Let's fool the stupid people again. Let's convince the simple-minded that the doom and the gloom, even though, again, overall the economy, they can't figure it out. We can't let them figure out the economy is actually pretty good right now. We can't let them know that the standard of living has never been better, okay? And so, oh, by the way, did you happen to know that here Doge has come again? They found that 10,000, listen, 10,000 Democrats from the blue state now who are millionaires, 10,000 millionaires have defrauded the government through welfare programs on Social Security. They've been on Social Security and that. And these are millionaires. 10,000 of them have defrauded the government, millionaires.
1: Wow.
0: And they've been doing it more than the averaging over $80,000 per millionaire has defrauded the government. And amongst them were doctors, lawyers, politicians. And it's, again, this is what Democrats do. But I bet you haven't heard much of that on NBC, ABC,
1: no,
0: or CBS, have you?
1: It's news to me.
0: You have an article there?
1: I do, and it's timely because of what you were talking about earlier about the ice age cometh and the global warming. Here's a whistleblower, and I I love a good whistleblower. This one is a former climate reporter. She admitted, my industry protected the climate change narrative by killing positive news stories. And what she says is, she said she deliberately avoided covering positive climate developments because doing so would have complicated the narrative that climate change posed an existential threat. Quote, when I was a climate reporter, I never covered positive climate stories because it would muddy the narrative that climate change was an existential threat, Lucy Biggers wrote Tuesday on X. No one told me to behave this way. I chose to do this of my own volition. Biggers, who now works for the Free Press, pointed to the historically quiet 2026 Atlantic hurricane season as an example of the type of story she believes climate reporters may be reluctant to highlight. She said, I think this is why we rarely see events like this year's historically quiet eastern hurricane season covered widely by the news. Many reporters believe covering it will give fodder to climate change deniers. Just five tropical storms have formed, none reaching hurricane strength, the Weather Channel reported. The season also set a record Saturday for the latest start without a hurricane in the satellite era, which dates back to 1966. It was mostly self-censorship, she said. I knew what the accepted beliefs of the climate movement were, and I wasn't going to stick my neck out and challenge them. That would have been so much work and threatened my standing within the group. So I ignored anything that challenged the mainstream understanding of climate change, anything positive about plastics, fossil fuels, or capitalism. I stayed away from those topics because I was protecting my own neck and I wanted to fit in with the group. Biggers previously described herself as a former climate activist and said she spent years accepting the arguments of the climate movement without seriously questioning them while working at left-wing outlet Now This News. I would say it is still common today. You can see it with the quiet East Coast hurricane season we're experiencing right now. Nobody is covering it the same way they would if we were having a very active hurricane season on the East Coast. If that were happening, we would never hear the end of it. But because the story doesn't confirm a dangerous climate catastrophe, newsrooms are less inclined to cover it. Meteorologists have largely blamed the unusually quiet season on a powerful El Nino, a climate pattern marked by unusual warming of the Pacific Ocean Service temperatures. But the Atlantic hurricane season is far from over, with the National Hurricane Center listing November 30th as its official endpoint. So she said, I basically spent half my 20s kind of just buying everything as it was sold to me, never really investigating, Biggers said. The former climate reporter said she had become convinced climate change represented an existential threat despite lacking what she now describes as a deep understanding of climate science. This was how turned off my critical thinking was, because I was getting so much support from being part of this movement that I just pushed it. While Biggers argued the quiet season has received limited coverage, several major news outlets have reported on the absence of hurricanes. The Associated Press, CBS News, Washington Post, New York Times have all covered the unusual lull in recent days. So she ends up by saying, when frightening weather occurs, the news harps on it endlessly. The positive stories are rarely covered at all. So I say, never waste a good whistleblower.
0: Yeah. Well, you remember Al Gore, you know, after he invented the internet and all of the global warming, they had that big global warming conference there. I believe it was in The Hague, and what happened, they had to cancel it because they had the worst snowstorm they had in years and years and years, and all the
1: during the climate warming, yeah, global warming.
0: During the global warming, yeah. And I woke up, looked out, and I had over a foot of global warming out there on my deck.
1: Yeah.
0: And so
1: they couldn't decide between the global ice age and the global warming, so then they changed it to climate change because they couldn't decide.
0: They'll go with whatever the media wants, whatever the so-called narrative is. Yeah.
1: But now this Lucy Biggers says that she did it all what she was told to say, and that's exactly what they're doing.
0: Well, that's what they do at the so-called mainstream media.
1: Right, right.
0: What the UK did with those five RAF Fairford terror suspects is unfathomable. You know, the UK is shot. I mean, they're Muslim. They're run by the Muslims and the communists, and they're no longer really a free country, no longer a Christian country. The reality, the head of the church, King Charles in England, is a Muslim. Now, that's an amazing thing, okay? You don't hear that every day, though, do you?
1: No. Yeah.
0: Now, here, this story falls into the category of unfathomable, especially in the UK, where terror suspects are not afforded the same constitutional protections as in the United States. Terror suspects can be held up to 14 days without a charge by law enforcement. And while legal representation is right, it can be delayed by police. UK detention laws would make Gen Z leftists have a stroke. But the five suspects caught outside the RAF, that's the Royal Air Force, Fairford, a base used by American forces to conduct Iranian airstrikes, received special treatment. They were granted bail. So we have five terror suspects accused of trying to bomb a military facility roaming free. You don't suppose they're going to leave the country, do you?
1: And it's an American base, right? Or they're using it. The Americans are using it.
0: Yeah. We built the base. We provide all the security there for England and yet for Britain. And they didn't want to, when we first started bombing in Iran, they wouldn't let us use the base.
1: I remember that.
0: Yeah. A farmer caught the suspects coming home from a party early Sunday morning when he noticed that white vans blocking the roads. They were, they wore balaclavas and fled the scene, prompting the man to drive home and inform the authorities. So here they still remain under investigation. They may actively be committed by proxies, a foreign state. But British counterterrorism police said that they were releasing five men in bail who were arrested over a foiled attack on the Air Force base in England that houses U.S. forces. As investigators probe whether Iran or an Islamist group had orchestrated the plot, according to officials familiar with the matter. What does it matter if they're trying to kill American soldiers, okay? Who's doing it? Who orchestrated the plot? The five men were arrested a few hundred yards from the RFA Fairford in Western England over the weekend. Were all UK nationals in their 20s, police said. They absolutely remain under investigation, said Lawrence Taylor, the UK head of counterterrorism policing, who added that the man's movements would be restricted upon their release. But, unbelievable. This, with allies like that, who needs enemies?
1: Right.
0: I mean, do you have an article there?
1: I do. I really like this one. Says Trump slashes over $800 million government funding earmarked for illegal immigrants. And it's interesting because of all the different areas, you don't know where our money's going. But so this is going to explain it. President Donald Trump is taking an axe to a number of government funding programs that he deems are no longer needed. And it's going to reduce government spending by nearly $1 billion. According to a blistering New York Post report, Trump is eliminating 11 pools of unspent government funds that were earmarked for a number of social outreach programs. These 11 pools total a whopping $810 million. The biggest portion of these cuts involved the Department of Health and Human Services, which had $567 million appropriated. That's over $500 million. For programs earmarked to provide social services for illegal immigrants, including through grants to non-government organizations. Another $70 million was removed from a program that provided fellowships and grants to students. Allegations had been swirling that these grants were being used to fund transgender studies. Some $56 million was lopped from a Department of Housing and Urban Development program aimed to provide housing counseling. Critics have long argued that this program was fueling diversity, equity, and inclusion narratives. So other matters also involving various DEI-adjacent grants and programs were shuttered as well. This is the latest chapter in a long string of moves by Trump to attempt to clamp down on government largesse. In fact, tamping down on wild overspending was one of the key campaign promises that helped propel Trump to his second presidency, and Trump seems intent on keeping this promise. Reuters reported in July 2025, the Trump administration was slashing $158 million in gun violence reduction programs that clearly were not working. The outlet also reported in April 2025 that Trump's Justice Department had slashed another $811 million. KGO-TV, meanwhile, reported just weeks earlier that Trump was considering withholding funding from school systems that were not upholding certain standards. This latest cut comes amid a much-publicized visit to the White House from Chinese President Xi Jinping. So, he's lopping a lot of overspending on things that aren't needed.
0: Well, you know, again, like I said, they found out that the Democrats have fraudulently embezzled up to $1 trillion, $1 trillion. Unbelievable.
1: And you know putting them in programs that aren't really needed.
0: That means that you could give every man, woman, and child in this country, I think, close to $1 million.
1: Wow.
0: Okay. There you go. But that's the money that the Democrats have used. And again, like I said, it's just unbelievable. The party is completely corrupted.
1: Yeah.
0: Just absolutely nothing, no part of it that is not corrupt.
1: But the public isn't being told these kinds of things. So that's why they vote for the Democrats.
0: That's why we're here. We're here.
1: That's exactly right.
0: But again, remember to be a Democrat. Okay, today by today's definition of a Democrat, you have to do whatever thing it is that's the wrong thing. Whatever the Bible teaches. I'm not kidding. You have to be in opposition. It's got to be in opposition. If you're a Democrat, you like to kill babies. Okay. The Bible tells us that we are to be heterosexual, okay? Democrats know it's because God's Word, the Bible, teaches that that's the right thing, the normal thing, okay? That's why they promote sodomy. They want to embrace because the Bible teaches that sodomy is an abomination. Again, the sacrificing, the number one thing that... For those on the left, it's abortion, killing babies, mm-hmm. destroying the image of God. They're wicked to the core. Okay, and so all of these. I mean, Democrats do nothing that makes sense. Nothing. If it makes sense, then they can't do it. So, I kind of have a little mercy on them every now and then. I tell them, you got the right to remain stupid. You know, because I mean, look, why. Why should you smarten up? Why should you do the right thing just because the Bible says no? You're a Democrat. How can you remain a Democrat? This is why you must never know what a woman is, because then you might start to cease being a Democrat, okay? This is the difference. I mean, it's just amazing how the lunacy that these people have fallen into. And again,
1: transgender part of the program is part of breaking up families and also reducing population, because if you're mixing up women and men and, you know, becoming kind of neutral, you know, you're just transgender, you're not neither one or the other, or you're combined, you're not having more children.
0: Well, you see,
1: you're not populating the earth.
0: Like you're not supposed to. God, the very first command that God gave mankind was to be fruitful and multiply. Therefore,
1: right.
0: The Democrats have to say, no, we have to undo that. We have to kill. We have to depopulate. Not populate, but depopulate.
1: Or because, just not produce.
0: Right. Well, yeah. You just had at that convention in Chicago, the Democratic Convention, they have buses in there to give vasectomies for the death of credit men came.
1: Yeah.
0: They were told they had to go get a vasectomy to remain males. They're not really men, okay? And the females are the ones that's running that, okay? It's unbelievable. All right, we're coming up to a break. Do you know what I think I might do when we come back from the break? I think we'll open the phone lines and see if Earth is listening out there. If Earth is listening out there, well, then we'll take some calls. We'll be back right after this.
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6: With SRN News, I'm Keith Peters in Washington. President Trump is holding an AI summit as fears grow over its possible threat to humanity. Trump and House Speaker Mike Johnson will host Meta's Mark Zuckerberg and the heads of Anthropic, OpenAI, NVIDIA, and others at the White House summit tomorrow. Johnson says the meeting is an effort to strike a balance between innovation and oversight. A new flu vaccine offers more protection for people older than 50. It uses the same technology that created the vaccines for COVID-19. UW Medicine doctors say it's 30% more effective than the standard vaccine. That's especially important for people older than 50 because their bodies don't create as many antibodies. On Wall Street, the Dow down by 347 points. More details at srnnews.com.
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8: Well, it's a lot harder to deport them than it is to allow them in, and but we have somebody that's doing that, and so that's the main thing, is that they are doing it. But the main thing is that they cut the flow. Now you have a bunch of them heading this way now, but it's only like 300, and that this right. is all media. This is all media put together, try to arouse the Democrats for the midterms.
9: Correct. Anyhow, we're still going to support your ministry. We don't want you to drop off San Diego. Definitely not.
8: Well, right? We're working. We will do all that we can to stay on. Right now, I just tell you very quickly.
9: Yes, sir.
8: Since you brought it up. Right now, the one that's in the most trouble is Dallas. Okay, 100.7 in Dallas, Texas is in the biggest trouble right now, along with 980 in Minnesota and 590 in Boston. There's been a big uptick. Well, there's been a good uptick from San Diego, but you guys aren't by any means out of the woods, but it's been a big improvement. And in Chicago, we've had a big improvement right now, and hopefully that will continue. So those are the main ones. But there's a number of stations that we'll know by October 15th. We'll make our decisions who can stay and who has to go, and hopefully nobody has to go. But it's not up to us. It's up to the listeners out there.
9: Well, with God, all things are possible.
8: Amen. Amen.
9: Yes, sir. Yeah. And we know he can do all things. He strengthens us, too.
8: Yep. Randy, I got to move on because the lines are all lit, but thanks for calling. Did you say we have Jeff in Massachusetts?
10: Yes.
8: Jeff's our security guard out there. Hey, Jeff, you're in the air.
11: Thank you very much, Pastor Sanders. Well, Pastor, I was thinking about a couple of things. First, what would happen if I eliminated all social media, every form of

0: you out of my mind and just boiled everything down to its bare essence. Guess what? I would think about food, you know, how high the prices are for food. That would be my focus. My health, my food, things like that. Now, this is where the car is heading towards, which is what would happen if Trump or president after that decided we're going to eliminate all forms of welfare, Section 8, EBT, et cetera, et cetera. Matt Bracken, who's a former Navy SEAL, wrote a paper called When the Music Stops, and he said, and he said in the paper that, that America would descend into total anarchy, pretty much. I'm boiling down a whole essay down to its bare essence. Now, with that said, what happens if we had a prolonged trucker strike where trucks don't want to move because fuel prices are going to be too high for the trucks to move, a.k.a. diesel fuel? Now, with these two things said, even a person who is a total low-information voter, you hit them in the wallet, especially in the inner cities, the people might not burn their own city down, but communist agitators will tell them to go into the suburbs and inspire them to go into houses, and your stuff is now our stuff. We are poor blacks, we are poor Spanish, our voices are not heard. We're going to grab your stuff. And that's what communism is when you boil it down to its pure essence, which is your stuff is now our stuff because we're poor, we don't have a voice, and we got the numbers, we're the 99%. Get out of our way.
1: Well, you make a very, very good point there. Let me give you some examples right now. You mentioned food. All right. We have right now today, do you know how much it would cost you to get food if you were right here where we're at?
0: Well, how much?
1: Nothing. Because they have food banks all over the place here that's sitting there with all kinds of food and just sits there. A lot of times, nobody even comes for that. Our church used to hand out a lot of food. We used to send out packages, and we'd work out up through the folks in the jail would let us know that this family over here needs food or this family. Not nowadays. No, we don't. We hardly get any calls at all for food. We have plenty of food, but no calls at all for food today. But the food banks are full. Now, if there was a trucker strike, that would change in a hurry, like you said there. But you see, truckers have to eat too. So they wouldn't be on strike for very long. And it's different now because of high fuel prices. I think what you're going to see, we're going to see two things happen. As soon as the midterms are over, fuel prices are probably going to drop like a lead balloon. Two, they're being kept up there. Two, what's going to happen is when... In this whole war thing, when the fuel prices drop, the economy is going to take off. I mean, even though right now it is, it's going to light up. And also they're telling you, the Democrats have all the momentum. They're having a real problem because they depend very, very heavily on election fraud. To win, they have to have election fraud. And here, Kamala Harris actually just came out and said fair and honest elections are not fair for Democrats, okay? They're not fair for Democrats because if you have to prove that you're legitimate, then it's not fair for a Democrat. So there you go.
0: No, you're right. Let me add this before I go, which is, I eat organic foods myself, so when I go to the supermarket, my food prices are very expensive because I do want to be healthy so I don't have to go to the doctor. But my big concern is I see people throwing out all civility and they're going to let the firearms do the talking, a.k.a. civil war, between the races, religions, and the ideologies stirred up by the internal communists inside this country, stirring everybody up to get each other's votes so government can grow bigger and bigger and bigger.
1: I think you're on to something. That's what the Democrats want. They want, absolutely, positively, they do want a civil war, okay? And so, not the vast majority, because the vast don't realize how bloody it can get, how bad it will be, okay? But those, the Communist Party leaders, that's what they want. They want a civil war, too. They want to destroy America. So, I got to move on, Jeff.
0: Oh, sure, then. God bless you. Have a good one.
1: You, too. Who was that you had left there? Let's go to Texas with Brandon. Brandon, you're in the air.
2: Hi, how are you doing?
1: Doing okay, Brandon. How are you?
2: Good, good. I have some disagreements with you that you're saying. Some of these claims that you're making are kind of wild and not really backed up with any proof. So I'm here to fact check you.
1: Well, I'm fact checking you, and your claims are not backed up with any proof. But go ahead.
2: I didn't make any claims. I didn't make any claims yet.
1: You just made a claim. You just claimed that my claims that were not up to date, that they were correct.
2: They're not.
1: Well, you just made that claim.
2: I will back it up. The Heritage Foundation, which is a conservative think tank, not friendly to Democrats, tracked over billions of votes. 1,500 cases of voter fraud has been found, which is amounts to about 0.0003% of voter fraud that you're saying the Democrats want, apparently.
1: No, you're telling me that's what they tracked. I can tell you this, that they have found thousands, literally thousands of illegal ballots. I saw truckloads of illegal ballots myself.
2: But do you have any proof? Do you have any proof?
1: I don't have to prove anything to you. Who do you think you are calling, asking? I happen to know it. I happen to have been watching in the 2020 election where they flipped it right in front of me.
2: Is that something you can back up with proof?
1: Well, that's something that probably thousands and thousands of people in the country were watching it and saw it happen, okay?
2: Just because you saw something change, your claim is, the reason why you're making your claim is because of the way you feel and what you believe?
1: No, I'm making the claims because of what I saw. When they were showing the President President Donald Trump was way ahead of Biden, and they inverted it. They flipped the numbers exactly upside down. And I was,
2: okay, but what proof
1: I was
2: you
1: one
2: have,
1: of millions.
2: Though, there were 60 cases that Trump brought.
1: I watched
2: and
1: it.
2: Every single one of them lost because they could not prove that there was any voter fraud.
1: That's a bunch of bull. Your facts are not facts.
2: Oh, really?
1: Yeah,
2: He didn't have 50 cases that all got shot down?
1: Listen, let me tell you
2: something. Because there was insufficient proof?
1: Brian, you have to be an
2: Brandon,
1: absolute...
2: Brandon. My name is Brandon.
1: Brandon, you have to be... Prove it. Prove your name's Brandon. Prove your name's
2: so.
1: Brandon.
2: That is my name.
1: Name.
2: You know what? You're a pastor,
1: I don't trust
2: right?
1: you, Brandon.
2: You're a Christian. You're a Christian, right? You're a pastor, right? Christian?
1: Yeah.
2: What do you think about Ken Paxton?
1: Well, what do I think about Ken Paxton? I think about when it comes to the job he was doing as a prosecutor, I think he was doing a fine job. Now, as far as him as a man, him and his marriages and all of that, okay, I don't get into that, but I know that his record, he's done what he should do as an attorney general.
2: He gave Adam Hoffman off for only 30 days in jail for an accused pedophile, Adam Hoffman. So explain that to me, how he's did a fine job by letting a accused and found convicted pedophile back on the streets.
1: Well, you know what? I didn't know about that. The other things I did know about, though, that he's done, he came against the transgenders, those that were mutilating children. I know he's helped out the pro-lifers. I know he's been very conservative there. And I know the conservatives that I know in Texas, the ones that are truly conservatives, all seem to be willing to vote for him. So there you go.
2: Not really. Actually, he's losing in the polls very badly.
1: Well, I'll believe that when I see it. And let me tell you something. If the people in Texas are stupid enough to vote for his opponent, then they deserve it.
2: As a Christian seminarian, you think that's a problem?
1: Christian seminarian, that guy is an antichrist. The guy thinks
2: how? Explain how? How?
1: Well, do you know what an antichrist is?
2: Yes, of course.
1: What?
2: No, you tell me. You're the one making the claim. Back it up.
1: Okay. I asked you a question if you even know what an antichrist is. See, look.
2: Of course I do.
1: No, you don't. You would have told me. But here's the thing. An antichrist is someone who is in opposition to what God's Word, the Bible, teaches. And when it comes to genders, that idiot said there were six genders. I heard him say
2: it. No, he didn't. He never said that.
1: He did, too, say it.
2: No, he did not.
1: He was on C-SPAN.
2: He did not.
1: All right. You say he did not. I say he did. But anyhow,
2: Well, you're wrong, so, you know, you're letting your...
1: No, I'm right. You're wrong.
2: You're misguided.
1: You see, no.
2: You're misguiding. You're misguiding
1: not
2: your
1: only
2: listeners,
1: are,
2: man. Don't you want to be honest? You're a Christian man, right?
1: Right. Not only are you misguided, but you know what? You're out of here. Goodbye. Now, you see, I made him go away because, you see, he just wanted to argue, okay? And first he was wrong, okay?
3: Absolutely.
1: I heard that knucklehead actually being interviewed on TV in the early when he made those statements. And he had also that nutcase in that so-called Presbyterian pastor of his, the one that said that she had wished that the assassin of President Trump, the one that shot him, wished he'd have been a better shot.
3: Mm-hmm.
1: Okay. That guy, Tara Frico, okay, this guy, Brian, he just wanted to argue.
3: He doesn't do any research to find out what the facts are.
1: No. This is what you call a seminar caller. They call it, you know, though usually a seminar caller will start off by agreeing with you on a couple of things, and then they turn and they flip, okay? That's how most of them is. But he's not the best at it, by any means. All right, we have Jack in San Diego. Jack, you're in the air. Do we have Jack? Who do we have?
4: Here now.
1: All right. Hey, Jack.
4: How are you doing?
1: Oh, I'm doing okay. What do you think about that Brandon fellow that called?
4: Oh, I would have asked him, so how would you prove someone's eligible to vote?
1: Well,
4: since he was so interested in proving his name or your name. That was crazy.
1: Well, you see,
4: how would he prove that somebody was eligible to... He wants to prove everything. Well, I would like to be able to prove that everybody that's voting is eligible. So how do we do that? That's what I would ask him.
1: Well, this is where you have voter eligibility. This is what they're doing, like we have here in Ohio, where you check that. Now, we had to really kind of put the fire under the feet to do that, but you have to have an ID, identification here to be able to vote, and you have to have proof that you're a citizen in order to vote. But, you know, he couldn't have been farther off. They found thousands and thousands. Where was it? I watched them unload a truck in Michigan where they brought in a box truck, and the back of the truck was filled, and right on the boxes was written Biden ballots, okay? You saw what happened in Atlanta, Georgia, where, you know, as soon as the Republicans all left, they closed, they pulled all the phony votes, ballots out from underneath the tables, okay? The election fraud, it was unbelievable, okay? And that's, they need that to win. I mean, many of the Democrats have admitted that it's unfair if they can't cheat because they can't win, okay? And so, anyhow, there you go.
4: So you had an earlier call that was predicting we're going to descend into anarchy. And I just wanted to tell that caller, since I'm in San Diego, California has already descended into anarchy. they just don't bother to report it anymore. You can go into any grocery store and take whatever you want, shoplift it, and nobody's going to stop you. Go get yourself some filet mignon. That's just how bad it is. And then at night, you've got the guys that are into doing tricks with their cars. They take over in Los Angeles entire intersections, and they burn rubber, and then they get a crowd of a couple of thousand, and they'll find a nearby store, like a convenience store, and they'll loot it. And the cops don't come.
1: No,
4: they don't come. And it happens not only once a night, several times a night. Different areas of Los Angeles are taken over by these gang car clubs.
1: Oh, yeah, I've seen that. I've seen that many times. But, you know, again, it's just unbelievable. But we're...
4: Well, home burglaries are on the rise. I mean, it's just it's a good time to get out of California if you can.
1: Well, it's not it's just basically in the cities. You know, up in Northern California, you don't have it not nearly as bad as you do there where you're at, but especially in Los Angeles. But not all, you know, it's not all that way. You know, there's some areas where the sheriffs in California actually enforce the law.
4: So the main reason why I called is I was suspicious about the story of some terrorist attack being planned at that British air base. Now, they said they captured five,
1: yeah,
4: correct?
1: Yeah.
4: I heard that there were others that got away.
1: Now, this one woman who was a witness said she believed that there were probably 12 or 15.
4: Well, there you go. So that's why I heard something similar to that also. Now, Trump today, I heard him say, oh, we've been tracking these people. We know everything about them. Well, then that begs the question, Mr. President, why did it take a farmer to break the story? Where were you?
1: Well, you don't know if Trump had been tracking them, or, you know, or put it this way, too, to think about that. He might have put that out there, you know, to put the fear into them to keep any of the others from trying to parrot that. But
4: okay, remember Watergate?
1: Oh, yeah.
4: When they got busted.
1: Yep.
4: They were all CIA operatives. Now, let me throw this by you. We don't know who these five are. They say they're British nationals, which means they're probably from someplace in Africa. But it's possible whoever's behind this is an operative of some agency of the government, and it's also possible that there was an attack planned, but they were going to let it happen. Now, it wouldn't be the first time in history this has happened. Why would they do that? Because it would give us a reason to escalate the war, to respond to the incident.
1: Good point.
4: I just wanted to throw that out there. The whole story doesn't make sense, but it might make more sense if somehow we were behind it and directing it. Just think about that, and let's see how this turns out. I mean, they won't tell us what was in the van. They won't tell us what they were planning on doing. They won't tell us anything. And we don't even know where these five people are that they let go. It doesn't make any sense that they could have at least kept them for 14 days, kept them for one day. You know something is crooked.
1: Well, yeah. You know, first of all,
4: who's the crook?
1: Yeah, they're, you know, the Muslims have taken over that country. I mean, half the people, and you know, they're, you know, either Muslims or they're controlled by the Muslims, the communists there. And so, I mean,
4: you know, there was a lot of speculation, Pastor Ernie, that Pearl Harbor was allowed to happen because Roosevelt wanted us to get into the war and save Europe.
1: Yeah, I've heard a lot of that, and I've read a lot about that, too. Yeah,
4: that's right.
1: This
4: could be something similar, which everybody should be on their toes. Something big may about to happen.
1: I hear you. I've got to move on, Jack. I got other callers calling in, but thanks for calling. All right, who do we have next? Let's go out to, boy, we got the left from San Diego tonight. Leo, Leo, you're in the air.
5: Hello, Preacher Sanders.
1: Hello.
5: God love you for the work you do.
1: Well, thank you.
5: Okay, I think we might agree that a top moral issue of our time is abortion, the privilege to of infanticide.
1: Right.
5: I think we have, if we're gonna fight against abortion, we have to clean up our language a little bit so that get more accurate and precise. There's two terms specifically that I think are not particularly helpful. The first is unborn. To say something is unborn, to me, that's saying something is a zero. And preborn is another term that I think is kind of tantamount or equivalent to saying something is nothing. So I could offer some possible terms to replace those. If you got a moment.
1: Sure, go right ahead.
5: How about calling just children not yet womb-delivered, womb-bound, womb-bound, or womb inmates?
1: Hmm.
5: Well, I just thought I'd throw that out there. Second thing is...
1: why don't we do this?
5: Gal who's,
1: why don't we just do this? Let's just call them babies. We're just going to call them babies. That's what I've been doing for years and years, because that's what they do. They kill babies. And so...
5: They stop a heartbeat.
1: Yep. And so...
5: Yes, sir.
1: All righty. We'll just refer to them.
5: Pardon?
1: Go ahead.
5: The second one is this gal who's considered a... Democratic Party front runner, demon rats. This gal is a woman from California. A lot of people pronounce her names in various different ways, but I think you came up with the best way to refer to this creature, and that would be to refresh your memory. When she was actually running for president, you called her Kamoloch, as in the that ancient pagan god,
1: yeah,
5: with a small g. So I think Kamoloch is the term, my go-to term for that person.
1: Yeah, I could go along with that. That would be a good one.
5: Well, I think you coined the phrase, so I hope you can go. Yes, sir. Third topic is part of the problem, maybe people, you're getting trouble in San Diego. Less tangible listenership is of your ministry is this individual is noted in a lot of I know in the past you've been plagued by people tampering with your signal, jamming it and interrupting.
1: Yep,
5: it
1: just about every night they get us on one station or another, or a couple. Yeah.
5: But I think locally in San Diego, and it's not exclusive to your station, it's across the entire AM band. There's another, I'd say, Christian-oriented station that has this episodes of sporadic, intermittent, very aggressive static. Comes on without warning and leaves abruptly. And I think there may be some local forces that are trying to disrupt San Diego radio, especially the AM band, which I guess is more susceptible to an FM.
1: I've talked to the engineers there, and just like on most all of the stations, it does happen to others, but not like it does us. Not like it. So many times I've had these guys tell me, you know, everything will be fine until you come on. And we always are the ones that get hit the hardest on that, where, you know, they'll tell you, we're on all day long, and it starts as soon as you come on the air, and as soon as you're off the air, it goes back to normal. So that happened. That's been happening to us for years and years. So,
5: yes, sir. I hope it's cleared up and rectified, and I think it's only some your responsibility. I mean, but it does interfere with your program on occasion. It's like I say, this aggressive static discourages people from listening.
1: You're not kidding.
5: I can make one point if it's not pre-break time.
1: It is pre-break time. All right. It is break time. Go quickly. Hurry.
5: Okay. Well, this may be for the if I ever call again. This is just a rhetorical question. I just wonder if you'd consider that perhaps calling the old adherents of Islam, Muslim, calling them, characterizing them all as heathens is counterproductive. It's possible eating their own, eating a Christian, calling a Muslim a heathen is kind of a negative eating their own. That's only a possibility I throw out there. Thank you for your time, sir.
1: Okay, thank you. We'll be back right after this. The Muslims refer to us as infidels.
6: He was born of Elizabeth, the son of Zechariah, sent by God the Father to proclaim the Messiah. He was as bold as a lion, he knew no fear. An awesome man in a coat of camel hair.
7: Big John.
6: Big John. Big Baptist John.
7: Big John.
6: In the wilderness of Judea, you could hear him there. He was preaching repentance. It was very loud and clear. O generation of vipers, who hath warned you to flee from the wrath to come? Better listen, Pharisee. He preached to the sinner, the thief, and the liar. Only one way out of that burning lake of fire. The truth thundered forth from this righteous man, and those that believed found the promised land.
7: Big John,
6: Big Baptist John,
7: Big John,
6: chosen by the Father to baptize the Son. It was there in the Jordan this awesome thing was done. The Holy Ghost descended as if it were a dove. A mighty voice thundered from heaven above. This is my Son in whom I am well pleased. John, his friend, none greater than he. He told all the people about God the Son. He never quit preaching till the job was done.
7: Big John. Big John.
6: Big Baptist John.
7: Big John.
6: Now 2,000 years later, the story is still being told. How he was thrown into prison for being so bold. He was martyred for God. To him it was an honor. He earned himself a mansion, heaven way out yonder, Big John. Now John's enemies, they perished in their shame, but John took his place in the Saints' Hall of Fame. Now in heaven above, the angels understood, when John preached repentance, he sure did it good, Baptist John.
7: Big John.
6: Now there's one thing John wants you to know. It's a fearful matter to lose your own soul. So call upon the Lord while you still can. And better take the advice of this mighty righteous man.
7: Big John. Big John.
6: Big Baptist John.
7: Big John.
6: Big Baptist John.
7: Big John.
6: Big Baptist John.
7: Big John.
6: Big Baptist John.
7: Big John.
6: Big Baptist John.
1: All righty, we're back and let's go out to Texas with Brian. Hey, Brian, you're in the air.
8: Hey, Pastor, this is Brian in Dallas. Good evening. I just want to say thank the Lord, and I want to thank the Lord Jesus for giving you the health and the strength and for coming on the radio and providing us with the information that you do out there. And giving you the strength to come into the radio station and work until our time, 11 o'clock, which is more than most people do. And this gentleman that called earlier from my region of the great Dallas, Texas, I'm not sure if he's from Dallas, but he was a little bit frustrated, I could tell, in his tone. God bless him. Maybe he needs to go make a prayer and ask for forgiveness for whatever he's going through in his life. But if we look at Texas, Pastor, I'm from Texas, born and raised here in Dallas. And we have an issue bad with Now, our great governor, Greg Abbott, he has created millions of jobs here, and millions, thousands of companies have moved here. Toyota's relocated here from California, Torrance, California. Elon Musk, him and his outfit, his big corporations, they relocated here because of the crime and stuff in California. And I'm not saying that this gentleman, Ryan, that called and that was talking vulgar about the voter ID fraud, maybe he's scared. Maybe his frustration is that he's scared because Trump wants to, you might help me out on that. He wants to have a voter ID law, and maybe he's scared of that voter ID law. These people that are out there that want to come here to Texas and change Texas to a Democratic state and go against Ken Paxton, go against our governor, Greg Abbott, great governor Greg Abbott, why have they moved from their state, their Democratic state, like the guy that called from California that was talking a minute ago about how San Diego, all these people are fleeing California. It's in the news every day. Texas is one of the number one states that they're flocking here because of their state is Democratic, ran by Governor Newsom. He's totally anti-Christ. They want transgenderism. They want the taxpayers to pay for their conversion and, you know, paint their fingernails and wear pantyhose and stuff like that. And I can't understand why they'd want to come to our state, Texas, and try to change it to a state that they had screwed up. The governors, they're so messed up over there. And it's just like Elon Omar and Tim Walz. They stole millions and millions, if not billions of dollars from us, taxpayers. And why would you even have any thought in your mind? It don't make any sense why they'd even think about it's like stuck on stupid. Why you'd want to move from a state that you hate, you come to a state that's doing good and all the big companies are moving here because they're tired of these other Democratic ran, anti-Christ Democrat states, but they want to come here, like this guy Ryan was called, and vote for the anti-Christ ways that have caused states like California to go in the drain. It don't make any sense, Pastor.
1: Well, I hear you, because these are communists. These are communists. They destroy their own city, and then they want to move their own country, and they want to move state. And, you know, I had to laugh because when Newsom had taken his vacation, he went to Florida, and the governor there of Florida was laughing about welcome to our state here, where you can afford to take a vacation. You had some of the billionaires out of California moved to Florida because they couldn't afford it. And these were liberals; these were Democratic liberals saying, "Well, we're Democrats, but we can't afford to stay there."
8: I want to say something to you real quick, Pastor. I don't want to interrupt you. I really don't, because you're such a knowledgeable man. This guy called about voting fraud. Why don't they want voter ID, Pastor? Why don't they want that? But go ahead about Florida. I want to hear this about Florida.
1: Because they can't win. They know they can't win if they're without election fraud. That's why there is so much election fraud. But here, again, you had this billionaires from Florida or from California moving their business to Florida and moving and saying they can't afford to. These are liberals, okay? Can't afford to live in California because of liberalism, because of what the way they do that. And I had to laugh because there the governor of Florida was debating. And he was asking Newsom, why did you come here for vacation? You know, you didn't see me going to California for a vacation. So it's amazing.
8: Pastor, yeah. I'm going to let you go. I want to say God bless and thank you for taking my call. I'll listen to you as much as I can during the week. But this guy that called that's the problem with we're having with Texas right now. They're trying to come here and change our state we're doing so good. All these companies are saying, we're getting the hell out of California. We're getting the hell out of the Democratic ran state. And then this guy wants to call you and say, and join the anti-Christ Democratic movement? It don't make no sense, Pastor. You have a good day. God bless. And I ask the Lord to continue to give the strength and the health and your team. You got one heck of a team. And I'm not saying nothing bad about this guy, Ryan, that called. But, hey, buddy, let's vote for the voter ID law. Let's play the game right. Let's play it fair. And if you're not scared, let's get Trump laws in place. Let's get that voter ID law put in place. Why do they not want it? Because there's something wrong. Pastor, yep. You have a good day, buddy. Thank you.
1: You too.
8: Sir.
1: Thanks. All righty. Let's go. Katie. Katie's here. Hey, Katie.
9: Hey, Pastor. Ernie, you're my favorite person. I have to say there's a lot of silly name calling by a lot of men that sound mature in age, but when you hear it, I know they're mad, but it sounds ridiculous. My area of San Diego is actually pretty nice. I'm in a parking lot here, 9 o'clock at night, going to go shop at Walmart. I have no fear. There are nice parts of San Diego. That other gentleman, a few back, callers back, was calling from LA, and that's like living in the Bronx of New York. You know why? You did that to yourself. You can move, you know. I used to live a little closer up there, and I moved out a long time ago. And there's a lot of nice, and while that last gentleman was just going on a useless rant about not knowing why people move and why they're, and he was saying a lot of rhetoric, blah, blah, blah. We all know Elon Musk moved during 2020. That was 6 years ago. Move on. That's almost going towards the end of a decade. We all know the obvious. The reason why, and I did check, we had a conversation last week about mosques. There are 10 mosques, and I'm just doing San Diego, in San Diego County. And there are 67 mosques in Houston. California and Texas are pretty comparable in size and counties and, you know, depends on the city. So while he's bragging about Texas, and I like them, I have a son that lives there. They're not as conservative. It depends where you're at. My son lives in a suburb of Dallas, outside of Dallas. It's not, his suburb is conservative. You go to Dallas downtown, and he said, Mom, probably since 2020 it went liberal. That's not California, L.A. liberal. California has a lot of military bases, and San Diego had installed in 2020 a Democrat mayor. Everybody was outraged. We're a military town. You're not going to get rid of us. We have Navy and two of the biggest Marine bases in the country here. This is always going to be a conservative area of California. But people don't realize we could vote for Steve Hilton for governor and change this place upside down. I don't know if he's going to win. He's making some mistakes by not advertising on the radio or TV, Steve Hilton. I think that's a big faux pas. But he has great plans like that Spencer Pratt. He's got answers and solutions to a lot of our problems. But aside from that other gentleman I wanted to say about the Texas thing, you've got mosques. Don't even worry about the Democrats moving there. And not everybody's a Democrat.
1: Let me jump in. Let me get in this conversation.
9: Yeah, I'm going on a rant. I apologize.
1: Okay. Let me in on it. Here, I had a woman, a lady call me, Linda, from Houston. She just called me there, I believe it was Thursday. And I've known her. She used to attend our church. Her and her husband used to live up here. Her husband used to be head of the ATF up here. And he attended our church, and they moved to Houston. And her husband now is handicapped now. Steve can no longer drive. So what happened, they ordered a Uber, you know, one of those they called. And so I come out, and it was a Muslim who came to pick him up. And what happened was, during the ride, she offered him a gospel track, and the guy went off on her, started screaming, "I hate your God," and he just went nuts. And she was very afraid that because then he didn't take her to where they were supposed to go. They went and they picked up another Muslim, and so she told him that we have people waiting on us, and they know they're expecting us, and if we don't show up there, they're going to come looking for us. And so when she told him that, he took her to where they were supposed to go. And But anyhow, she was terrified. She was really afraid.
9: Yes, and that, I think, is the bigger problem. I mean, they're tied together. The Democrats, they're both using each other to conquer us, Christians and conservatives, to change the country. And that is frightening, especially for husbands handicapped. They're both defenseless. If I were her, I would have called Uber and complained, to say the least. We don't have that big of infiltration here, at least in San Diego County, of mosques. And they're probably quiet because of the military bases. And, yeah, we have a big Marine presence. But the reason why they want to infiltrate, that poor little country dude didn't understand that. What do you mean you don't understand? There's a reason. It's an ideology, just like the Democrats. Hillary and Obama hate each other. But you know what? Together, when they're in it, they will support each other because it's a bigger ideology.
1: Yeah, and well, they have a saying, the enemy of my enemy is my friend. And you have what you call the Red-Green Alliance. Or a confederacy, and that's with radical Islam and communism. They're working together. Now, both of them, I've talked to them, they both believe that once they beat the Saturday and the Sunday people, that's the Christians and the Jews, mm-hmm. once they've defeated us, then they will turn on each other. Both sides believe that. But remember, under communism, the revolution is continual. Under actual communism, you must have a continual revolution. And under Islam, it can't be stopped until all of the infidels, all non-Muslims, are in captivity as slaves.
9: Absolutely, yes. I've heard that before, too. And, you know, what is Genesis 20? Is it Genesis 26 where it talks about Ishmael, that, you know, God saved him as he would promise because it was, you know, still Abraham's seed and his child. And he told Hagar that he would, you know, save her and her son would have many descendants, but that they would be quarrelsome and an arguing people and as stubborn as an ass.
1: Ishmael would be a wild ass of a man. His hand would be against all of his brothers, and every brother's hand against him. And the Muslims have been killed by Muslims. More Muslims have killed Muslims than anybody else. So, and during wars, they've lost. So, and today you have the same thing with the Sunni in Saudi Arabia and the Shia there in Iran. They've been enemies for years and years, okay? And so, you know what? I got to go, Katie, because it's time for the invitation. So,
9: my goodness. Well, thank you so much, Pastor Ernie. This is a most interesting session tonight. So talk soon. Thank you. God bless you so much.
1: God bless you, too. Thanks, Katie. All righty. We come to that time where we come to, folks, where we go to the most important part of the program. So why do you think that this is the most important part of the program, Kathy?
3: Eternal life is what it's all about.
1: But how do you know? How do you know? If I was to say to you, well, okay, I fact-checked you, Kathy. How do you know that what you believe is real?
3: Well, I go to the Bible. That's what it tells me.
1: Yeah, we know, we believe that God's Word, the Bible, is the absolute truth, but how for sure do you know this?
3: Well, how do I know is that I can feel the Spirit. I can feel the Holy Spirit in me, and also my prayers are answered.
1: All right, so very good. So when you can say, well, you just know that you know that you know because you have that peace that passes all understanding.
3: Absolutely.
1: Now, see, this is very, very hard for someone that has never experienced anything like that.
3: Right.
1: Okay. To them, well, you know, it didn't happen to me, so why should I believe it, right? And that's the mindset out there. So now, let me ask you this. How many people that have lived and died now believe every word that proceeded forth from the mouth of God?
3: All of them.
1: Every single one, huh? So when I tell people, you know, you will believe, and that's why I tell them the difference when you have people like Brandon And I'll say, here's the difference. I'll never believe what you believe, but you will believe every single thing that I've been preaching, okay? You will believe everything.
3: Mm-hmm.
1: Because God has said, He made it very, very clear, that He will do it. His words will, heaven and earth pass, His words will never pass away. But they will all be fulfilled. Everything He has says would be done. Folks, that's reality, okay? Here's reality, very, very clear. You're listening to me because you're alive. And there's nobody here today that was here 200 years ago. They died because God's word, the Bible says, it's appointed all men once to die and then in judgment. That's reality, okay? God and His word, the King James Bible right here, is the only reasonable, in fact, it's the only completely and totally authoritative explanation of creation from beginning to now and to the end. It's reality. And so here's what the Bible says. Jesus said that you need to pray to the Father. You ask for forgiveness of your sins. This is the Lord telling you what to do. He took your place at that cross. And if you mean it, then God is always ready to forgive your sin. Once you've done that, you call upon the Lord Jesus. You ask Him to be the Lord of your life, all of your life, without any reservations. Once you've done that, you will become a new creature, a born-again believer, an heir of a kingdom. That's what the Lord says, and you will be indwelt by the Holy Spirit. And if you don't do that, you'll have all of eternity to wish you had. Okay, we're at that point right now where we got to say good night.
3: Good night.
1: We got to say God bless.
3: God bless.
1: Thanks for being here with all of you. And then we say always, always, always. We missed it there. So now, boy, do you know how many fights we had to get in here? Fight.
3: A lot of them, apparently.
1: Yeah. Folks, we got sidetracked by a minute here. All right, so. Well, now I think we got about, we're down to about 30 seconds, aren't we? Okay. We'll start that all over again. Ready?
3: Okay.
1: Now I want to say, okay, as soon as I hear 30. Okay. Say, thanks for being here. It was a good program. Thanks for being here. And we want to say good night.
3: Good night.
1: God bless.
3: God bless.
1: We want to say always, always, always. Okay. Ready? Keep. Ready? Fighting. And this is where we do the fight thing. Fight.
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2: When the Lord spoke to us about moving from Dorchester to Brockton,
3: yes,
2: we have been praying intensely for Brockton, and suddenly God is moving people to Brockton, and you are one of them.
3: I tell you, glad to be part of the answer to prayer. Amen.
2: Yes. So tell me, how have things been going at Faith in Motion?
3: Well, I got to tell you, it's been a wonderful ride. We are blessed so much. Our core volunteers that have formed to help minister to the people that God is bringing in, it's just wonderful. Just people with a heart to serve and a genuine care for people, which is definitely the Lord's DNA and a big part of our DNA. We look at it like this, where it's the reach that's going to the each, and yes, and the each of those that are coming in, every one of those in their own individual state, wherever they're coming from and whoever they are, recognizing their value to the Lord and to us as well. And the people that are helping us have really caught the fire and caught the vision for that. And that's been a great part of the experience we've had. We had an outreach just a few weeks before Easter, right at a grocery store 2 miles down the road from where we're meeting there in Brockton. And a lady and her family, 4 children, came as a result of that. Mm. She was our first convert, the first person that came to Jesus at Faith in Motion Church was her. Wow. And the great and exciting thing is that we're going to have our first water baptism coming up in a few weeks.
2: Awesome.
3: And guess who's getting baptized? So it's just a wonderful thing to look back and see some of the stories of the glory that have taken place so far. And that's one highlight that definitely comes to mind.
2: Yes. I want to say to our listeners, if you're in Brockton, all of those cities that surround Brockton, if you are there, the place that you want to be on a Sunday morning at 9 o'clock is 2424 Liberty Street at Faith in Motion. Could you share with our listeners what to expect when they turn up?
3: Absolutely. I mean, we get started with some heartfelt praise and worship. I'm a worshiper myself, been a musician for many years.
2: Yeah, I actually wanted to say that. You're not just a great preacher, you are an awesome singer and worship leader.
3: And it's a real blessing to be able to go ahead and just have that as one of the weapons of war.
2: Yes. Yes.
3: And so we're very passionate about worship at Faith in Motion. And so we'll hit the ground running with some worship. When we get into the Word, one thing that's been very, very wonderful is that we have a series going on currently on love. We started talking about how God loves us, spent some time on talking about the need for us to love Him back, to reciprocate that love to Him. Mm-hmm. And now this coming Sunday, probably the next 2 Sundays, we'll be getting into the importance of loving each other. And we're big believers in the Word. As a matter of fact, one little saying we got around our place is we're hooked on the book. And so we're excited about the Word. And I know I'm always very passionate to dig in and make sure that anybody coming in the house is well-fed on the Word and you know, that the Lord helps them to connect the dots, maybe in a way that they may not have done so before.
2: Yes.
3: And thank God for that spirit of wisdom and revelation to help us do that.
2: And Pastor A, you are not just an amazing speaker in the church, but you're an amazing speaker right here on WEZE 590, The Word, every day at 6:15 p.m., the Faith in Motion radio broadcast.
3: Yes, sir. We just started on July 13th, and we're glad to be part of the family.
2: Yeah, and we are very glad that you are part of our daily lineup. Faith in Motion radio broadcast, heard Monday through Friday at 6:15.

0: p.m. right here on WEZE The Word. And I want to say to our listeners, if you want to hear the word that really builds, ignites faith, and see faith in motion, you want to visit 244 Liberty Street in Brockton, Faith in Motion Church, any Sunday at 9 in the morning.
1: Yes, sir. Amen. 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
3: Thank you for listening to Your Daily Prayer, where we help you find the words you need to connect to your Father in Heaven. 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A Prayer for the New Church Plant in Your Town, written by Vivian Bricker, read by Leah Gerard. What, after all, is Apollos and what is Paul? Only servants, through whom you came to believe. As the Lord has assigned to each his task, I planted the seed, Apollos watered it, but God has been making it grow. So neither the one who plants nor the one who waters is anything, but only God who makes things grow. 1 Corinthians 3:5. Over the past few years, a friend of mine started a new church plant in our city. She, along with her husband, have been the youth leaders of a local church for several years. The church plant they started is in an impoverished area of the city, and the neighborhood they would be connecting with was not far from where I lived. While I was aware the area needed some sort of ministry, it was a surprise to know that deliverance was going to come from people I went to college with. At first, I was really excited for the church plant, but then life problems rolled in, and I was never able to get connected with their ministry. As time passed, I no longer felt the need to get involved anymore because I figured the church had everything figured out. Nobody was directly asking me for help, so I moved on. However, I know now that this church plant did need help from the community, even if they weren't outwardly asking for it. This can be a somewhat common issue that new church plants struggle with. Rather than reaching out for help from other established churches or community believers, they try to do it all on their own. If there's a new church plant in your area, don't wait for them to reach out to believers in the community. Be proactive to offer your help and support as they get established. Even if you can't give financially or invest your own time with the church plant, make time to pray on behalf of the new church plant, its leaders, and their growing congregation. The Apostle Paul tells us in 1 Corinthians 3:5 through 7, "What, after all, is Apollos and what is Paul? Only servants, through whom you came to believe as the Lord had assigned to each his task. I planted the seed, Apollos watered it, but God has been making it grow. So neither the one who plants nor the one who waters is anything, but only God who makes things grow." In this passage, Paul is talking about how God is the one who makes all things grow. And that includes the present church plant that sprung up in your community. There are many different servants who are tending to the seed. However, it's only God who can make it grow. Unfortunately, the servants often struggle to reach out for help and rely too heavily on their own abilities at times. Even if nobody has directly asked for your help, choose to pray for the church plant. God can use you as part of the seed's growing process to ensure it grows into a beautiful plant. God can truly do all things, and we never need to doubt what he can do in our own communities. He's pleased with us when we're concerned for others and when we extend help in the form of prayer. Let's pray. Dear God, I lift up the new church plant in my community. I want to help, but I'm not sure how to get involved. Help me to not become apathetic or to turn away from those who need it. If this church plant needs help from believers in the community, give them the courage to ask for it. And even if they don't ask, please equip my hands to help this church and to be a source of encouragement to this church plant. I ask that you help bless this church plant and help it to bloom. Only you can truly give it success. I give you all the praise and glory. Amen.

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1: I'm Paul Acey, and you're listening to Plugged In. In 2001, the world was introduced to Master Chief, an armored warrior and main character for the Halo video game franchise. Now, nearly 25 years later, gamers can dive into an updated, refreshed version of his first adventure called Halo Campaign Evolved. You still play as Master Chief, an enhanced super soldier that must fight endless waves of aliens, learning some quasi-religious lore along the way. But this updated version feels far more gory and graphic than the original. The violence is unremitting, and players will sometimes hear profanity during the game, even from the aliens. For parents who grew up with this video game, this M-rated offer may come with a side of nostalgia. But be careful. Aliens aren't the only danger here. Want more great game reviews? 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We've got a flood of them. I'm Paul Acey for Plugged In by Focus on the Family.
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2: 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And as she has experienced that in his life, the things that we talk about in this book, his presence, his peace, his provision, his protection, his healing, all those things herself, you can't guarantee the results. And if you can get that in your kids, it's not going to protect them from all that, but I think it's going to see them through it.
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A warm welcome to our program, Prophecy for Today, where we study biblical prophecy and its application to our daily life. It's a wonderful day to worship God. I'm William Steves. Let's pray. Dear Heavenly Father, I rejoice today in your wonderful salvation. It's a thing that's hard to understand, how the God of infinity could condescend to care for someone as small as me. And that was when I was a rebel and an enemy of the righteousness of God. Nevertheless, you loved me. You sent your own Son to die for me. And Lord, I thank you for your wonderful mercy. May you be glorified as the great Redeemer, and may many more souls be added to the throng of your worshipers. Because it is in the name of Jesus Christ, my Savior, I pray. Amen.

0: Maranatha, friends, the Lord is coming. Malachi 2:17. Ye have wearied the Lord with your words. Yet ye say, wherein have we wearied him? When ye say, everyone that doeth evil is good in the sight of the Lord, and he delighteth in them. Or, where is the God of judgment? Scripture teaches that God is wearied by a contention that is altogether too common today, the claim that evil is good, or good is evil. This is a hallmark of our society. We live in a culture that celebrates all form of perversion. It enables and enjoys addiction. It glories in wickedness. On the other hand, our culture spits on the cross of Christ. It mocks the gospel. It laughs at the call to holiness. As believers, we must be exceedingly careful that we do not begin to conform to a world that hates God. We must instead be transformed by the renewing of our minds so we can prove what is that good and acceptable and perfect will of God. You are listening to Prophecy for Today. I'm William Steves. The September edition of the Gospel Standard is available upon request. We here at the People's Gospel Hour would be blessed to hear from you. 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And our United States address is The People's Gospel Hour, Post Office Box 55862, Boston, Massachusetts 02205. And now, the familiar voice of Pastor Perry F. Rockwood, who is at home with the Lord.
1: Shall we pray? Heavenly Father, we bow before Thee today with thanksgiving, rejoicing, and praise to Thy holy name. Father, I pray for each one listening in today. I think of those who are sick and aged, sorrowing and lonely, and those with special burdens to bear. I pray for the young people today. Lord, help them to come to Christ for salvation and then to commit their lives to the will of God and to the purpose of God for each one. Undertake for the broadcast and the needs at this time. In Jesus' name, amen. The term Antichrist is to many one of great vagueness, but to the apostles and to the church for several centuries, it was of a very definite and fearful meaning. It designated the last and the greatest of the enemies of God and of His Christ, one who would oppose and exalt himself above all that is called God. In present-day theological literature, the word Antichrist is frequently found, but generally it is used by the writer to describe any antagonistic force opposed to whatever is conceived to be moral or spiritual. In the early church, however, the belief was held that the Antichrist was to be a real person and not merely a figurative or symbolic character. Furthermore, the Bible teaches clearly that before the end of the world or this age, there would be an apostasy, a real turning against the Word of God, compromise, deception. It would substitute the lie for the truth. It would be a counterfeit faith. Then also that the last representative and leader of this apostasy would be a man, the man of sin, the wicked one, the son of perdition, that this man would attain universal dominion, all nations being subject to him, and that during this time of his reign, he would persecute and put to death those who sought to uphold their faith in the Lord Jesus Christ. Yes, that's exactly what the early church believed and what the Bible teaches. Now, when we look the Word of God, especially 2 Thessalonians 2, 1-14, I want you to notice in verse 3, Paul associates two outstanding events as preceding the day of the Lord. First, the falling away, or the apostasy, and secondly, the manifestation of the man of sin. Now the question arises, what relation has Antichrist to the apostasy? Is he the cause of it, or is he the product of it? Some commentators believe that he is the cause of it. They say he leads the church astray by his miracles and lying wonders and by his heretical teaching. Well, Paul's teaching in verse 7 is that the mystery of iniquity was already at work. Undoubtedly, this refers to a certain kind of apostasy that was then present. In 1 John 2:18, John writes, "Little children, it is the last time. And as ye have heard that Antichrist shall come, even now are there many Antichrists." So, we could say that Antichrist produces apostasies, but apostasies produces more Antichrists. So, there's kind of an interaction here, one to the other. Nevertheless, the man of sin will one day be revealed and stand forth and represent all that these other antichrists down through the centuries have been representing. So, what produces apostasy? Well, that's the teaching of antichrist, and it's the teaching that we see all over the nation today. The answer, of course, 2 Thessalonians 2:11, "And for this cause, God shall send them strong delusion that they should believe a lie." What is this lie? That in the last day men and women will believe, on the basis of which they will be damned. Well, it's the opposite of the truth that Paul mentions in verses 13 and 14 of 2 Thessalonians 2. The truth concerning God, the author of our salvation, and the Lord Jesus Christ who effected that salvation. So, we may say that the lie is of theological character. It is a theological lie. Now, it may seem strange to associate the word theology with Antichrist, but not so. You see, theology is that branch of religion or religious science that teaches of God, his nature, attributes, love, etc. Does Antichrist treat of God at all? Perhaps to our amazement, it might be said on the authority of verse 4 that that is the supreme truth of which he speaks. Observe there that the word God occurs four times, who opposes and exalteth himself above all that is called God, or that is worshipped, so that he as God sitteth in the temple of God, showing himself that he is God. Now, how differently this verse would sound if we read that he sits in the temple of the devil, that he shows himself that he is the devil. But not so. He sits in the temple of God. He wants to be known as God. He shows himself that he is God. Therefore, we may believe that he is one of the greatest theologians of all times. He has a definite theological outlook, and at the center of his theology system is a doctrine of God. But of course, it's a substitute. It's a wrong God. It's a false Christ. You see, as Antichrist, he doesn't just wage war against Christ, but he takes the place of Christ. Now, we can see this on the horizon today in the world church, in the world economic system that's certainly being formed, and in the world governmental system that's being formed today. Oh, it's so wonderful to see the stage being set. And I believe that the next great event is the coming of the Lord. And the question is, are you ready to meet him? Are you living for God? What place has God in your life, in your home? Have you trusted him as your personal Savior because he died for you on Calvary's cross and shed his blood for the forgiveness of your sins? Oh, today, I trust that you will receive him by faith. We'd love to hear from you, love to send literature. If you are saved, let's go all out for God. Consecrate our lives to him afresh.
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8: How's this for a reason to miss work? Someone really offered this as an excuse. He said, "I lost my American Express card and I can't leave home without it." Now, obviously, that's laughable, but sometimes we really have good reasons, don't we, for missing work or not returning a phone call or being late for an appointment. But let me ask you this. When you one day stand before God who judges sin, what excuse will you give Him? And more important, will any excuse be good enough? As the title of John MacArthur's current study says, those who don't know Christ are without excuse. So now let's join John as he identifies the people Scripture says will receive salvation and those who will receive wrath.
6: Now let's look at the two sides. First of all, those whose deeds manifest that they receive eternal life. And secondly, those whose deeds manifest that they are the recipients of wrath. First of all, those who receive eternal life. Verse 7. To them, and this is a marvelous verse, to them who by patient continuance in well-doing seek for glory and honor and incorruption, I give eternal life. Now, I want you to listen to this, people. This is such a critical verse, and so many people misunderstand the standard of salvation. Eternal life belongs to those who by patient continuance in well-doing seek for glory and honor and immortality or incorruption. That is the mark of a believer. And those three terms in verse 7 are just marvelous terms. In a sense, they're distinct, and in a sense, they're interwoven and indistinct. For glory and honor and immortality could all be wrapped up into the same thing. But let me see if I can just give a shade of meaning to them that gives them some difference. First of all is glory. The highest and most wonderful goal of a believer is glory. He seeks to glorify God. He seeks to attain unto the glory of God someday. He seeks, as 1 Corinthians 10:31 says, in whatever he does, to do it all to the glory of God. What does that mean? Glory basically is to manifest the essence or nature of God. And the believer seeks to be a vehicle through which God can be manifest, through which God's glory can be seen. That's his desire. Somebody who doesn't have the desire to glorify God cannot be truly a Christian, because that is basic to the desire of a true believer. And yet so many times, you know, we say, well, I know they don't have any desire to glorify God, but once upon a time they made a decision, or once upon a time they used to go to church or whatever. But the mark, says Paul, is patient continuance in well-doing and seeking that God would be glorified. They seek glory. They seek it even in its fullest sense, that in that incredible reality of the future day when we see Jesus Christ, we will be transformed into his own image and eternally without flaw will radiate his marvelous glory. The goal of a true Christian, you see, is to reflect God's glory. And if that's true, then his life will manifest enough of a righteous pattern that God can judge him on that basis and say, that's a true believer. Secondly, honor. That's very close to glory, and I guess in a sense you could say it's the result of glory. To reflect the glory of God is to receive divine honor, is to receive the honor that God gives, the blessedness that God gives. I don't know about you, but I seek to be honored by God, do you not? I seek that God would be pleased and say, well done, good and faithful servant. And so as you seek to manifest the glory of God, that marvelous reality of what he is through your life, you also seek that God should honor and reward such faithfulness, because that's what he's promised. And then ultimately, we seek incorruption when full glory and full honor is realized in the resurrection when we are like Jesus Christ. Let me sum it up in one statement. His perspective is heavenly. You see? It's heavenly. The true objective of the saint is to live for that which is eternal. As Colossians 3 says, he sets his affections on things where? Above. That is a Godward perspective. Now, when God looks at a life and he sees a life that seeks glory and he sees a life that seeks to be honored by God and not men, and he seeks a life that longs for immortality, that isn't bound to this earth, it longs for incorruption, it isn't engulfed in corruption, it seeks the heavenly dimension, to that he gives eternal life. That is the standard by which God will judge. Now, Paul isn't saying anything about how a person like this is produced. He just says you can judge that person by their works and say they have been redeemed. He's not talking about how they got that way. He's just saying it's fair to judge them by those righteous patterns. And he gives them eternal life. Sometime we'll have to do a whole study on what eternal life means. But basically, eternal life means the life of God in the soul of man forever. I love what it says in 1 John 5:20. This is the true God and eternal life. Who? Jesus Christ. What is eternal life? Jesus Christ. What does it mean to have eternal life? To have Jesus Christ living where? In me. Christ liveth in me. And the life I now live, I live by the faith of the Son of God. Nevertheless, I live, yet not I, but Christ living in me. You see, eternal life is the life of God in the soul of man by the presence of the indwelling Christ. And it goes on throughout eternity. So to begin with then, God says in the final judgment, ultimately, when we say eternal life or eternal death, eternal life, and this is talking about it in its fullness, because a Christian already has eternal life, right? He that believes has eternal life. But in the ultimate sense, in the final sense, when final sentence is given, we who receive eternal life will receive it because God has looked at our life from this perspective and seen a patient continuing in well-doing as we have sought for glory and honor and incorruption. There is a perseverance there. There is an obedience there. There is a constant seeking of God. Now, you can start even with Adam, and you can go all the way to today, and there will be a patient, continual seeking to do what is right in the heart of a true believer. They are made manifest by their deeds. That is a pattern of life. Now look at verse 10, and this is the corresponding verse. They seek glory, honor, and immortality. And verse 10 says, glory, honor, and peace shall be given to every man that worketh good, to the Jew first and also to the Greek. All that we seek, we receive. We seek glory, he gives glory. We seek honor, he gives honor. And then there's a change. We seek incorruption and he gives peace. And in a sense, I guess there's a parallel there. For when we enter into eternal holiness, utter holiness in the presence of God, the battle with our corruption will be over and the result will be eternal peace. We seek for those things and he gives us those things. What a thought. At the time of judgment in the future, when God sends the righteous into his eternal heaven and the unrighteous into an eternal hell, the ones who enter into eternal heaven will be those who have sought. You see it there? They have sought. They do seek for glory. It doesn't say they've deserved it. They just sought it. They had aspirations for what was heavenly and godly. They sought for glory and honor and incorruption, and they'll receive the glory and the honor and the peace of eternal life. For they are the ones that have worked good. And I submit to you that if there is no such good work visible in a life, then there is no genuine salvation. If this text says anything, it says that. And if it doesn't say that, it doesn't say anything. We will be rewarded then for our deeds because they are the proof of the righteousness within us. And in the third chapter, he'll tell us how to get the righteousness of God within us. And this applies to the Jew first and also to the Gentile. God will give heavenly and eternal blessing to the Jew and the Gentile. The Jew thought the Gentile would be shut out. No, the Jew had a priority in the covenant. The Jew was first in the priority of the covenant. The Jew was first in chronology as Christ came first to the Jew. But may I hasten to add that because of their priority in salvation, they also have a priority in judgment. And theirs will be a severer condemnation if they reject. And that is the meaning of Amos 3:2, where the prophet says, "You only have I known of all the families of the earth." And most people stop there. "You only," speaks to Israel, "you only have I known of all the families of the earth. You're the family that I have made my own." And the word "know" means an intimate love relationship. "You only have I loved as my own of all the families of the earth." And then he says, "Therefore, I will punish you for all your iniquities." There's a severer punishment on Israel because of the intimacy they had with God. So they are first in salvation opportunity and they are first in judgment responsibility. There's no exemption for the Jew or the Gentile. No exemption for the moral man, the religious man. They don't make it any easier on him. They just make it harder. Let's look at the second group. The works of those who receive wrath, verses 8 and 9. And they're kind of sandwiched in the middle of those other two verses. "But unto them that are contentious," that's the Authorized translation, "and do not obey the truth, but obey unrighteousness, indignation and wrath, tribulation and anguish upon every soul of man that doeth evil, of the Jew first and also of the Greek." Those who by their good works prove they have sought God are contrasted with those who by their evil works prove they have sought self. And they are characterized by three terms or three phrases. First one, verse 8, look at it. The word is contentious in the Authorized. Aretheia is a Greek word, and there is a lot of discussion about what its original root is. It seems best to take this as coming from a root which means a hireling. And the basic concept of the word is self-seeking. And the first characterization of an unrighteous person is that he is utterly wrapped up in what pleases him. What pleases him? What satisfies me? What makes me feel good? What makes me happy? What feathers my bed? 2 Timothy 3:2 says that men will be lovers of their own selves. And this is the basic problem of unregenerate man. He is totally wrapped up in himself. The Lord died, it said in 2 Corinthians 5:15, that they who live should not henceforth live unto themselves. Because that's man's basic bent. So you have a person then who is totally self-seeking. And of course that would lead to a contentious attitude toward the Lord. That would basically lead to a spirit of rebellion, and that's what you have in the second thought. Look at it in verse 8. They do not obey the truth. You know, if you're self-seeking, you're going to resist what God says. God speaks the truth, and you say, I'm not interested in what you want. I'm going to do what I want. They don't obey the truth. It doesn't say why in this passage. It just says they don't. We're only looking at the deeds. They just don't obey the truth. Man rebels against God. His reaction is against God. He is quarrelsome with God, if you will. And this reflects the basic egotism of sinfulness. There's a third phrase. Not only does he not obey the truth, but he does obey unrighteousness. No man lives in a vacuum. You either do right or wrong. You just don't go down the middle. This is the flow of life. First, there is rebellion, and out of that rebellion comes disobedience, and then comes dire sinfulness, as the life simply goes toward unrighteous behavior. Now listen. The road to hell, then, is basically very simply defined. It is a spirit of antagonism toward the lordship of Jesus Christ. Do you get that? The road to hell is basically a spirit of antagonism toward the lordship of Christ. You will not respond, you will rebel. You will not obey, you will disobey. Now listen carefully here. I want you to get this point. If the road to hell is a spirit of antagonism toward the lordship of Christ, then the road to heaven must be the opposite. It must be an attitude of submission to the lordship of Christ. And that is precisely what it is saying. God wants you to seek for glory and honor and incorruption. God wants the heart to seek heavenward, Godward, above. And even though we don't always attain, there is that seeking heart. And when we fail, there is that brokenness. If an unregenerate person is one who rebels against the lordship of Christ, then a Christian has to be the opposite of that by character. That is clearly the message of this text. Eternal life belongs to those who show the work of God in their hearts by living under the obedience of the lordship of Christ. Those who refuse to do so are the unregenerate, and those who receive wrath. You can see that sin is basically an attack on God and calls for his holy reaction. Look back at verse 8 for a moment. To those people he gives indignation and wrath. Kind of interesting words. Indignation, the Greek root means to rush along, to be in a hurry, to be in a heat or a sweat, to breathe violently. It is someone moving fast, breathing violently, hurrying, sweating. It is the word used in the fourth chapter of Luke to describe the fury and the rage of a mad crowd that wanted to throw Jesus off a cliff. So it is a word of fury. It is a word of fervor. And it is saying that toward those whose works are against God and the lordship of Christ, God will burst out in a heat. He will burst out like a consuming fire against those living in such rebellion. And then it adds the word wrath, which is another term for anger, a little differently. It means to reach a pitch of fury. It is the end of mercy. It is the end of grace. It's just all over with in terms of God's patience and God's tolerance. A swelling, furious, final anger. And so you can see by these terms that God is talking about a great fury of anger against those whose works reflect an earthward attitude and a denial of God. Verse 9. Tribulation and anguish. He adds those as if we don't have enough words. Tribulation, philipsis. It means to put pressure on something or to press it. It is used in Acts 11:19 of the crushing persecution of the early church. It is used of the struggles of saints in Romans 12:12. It is used of Paul's being persecuted nearly to death in 2 Corinthians 1:8. It is used of Christ's sufferings in Colossians 1:24 as he was put through tribulation. Pressing, pressure, oppression. It always carries the idea of affliction. Affliction. It can refer to an inner or an outer affliction, but affliction is the idea. And then anguish is a most interesting word, a common Greek word for narrow, meaning the narrowness of a place, a confined, narrow place, limited. Think of it this way. God is going to be angry. His fury is going to reach a fever pitch in verse 8. In verse 9, the result of that is going to be affliction in a narrow place. I can't think of a better definition of hell than that. Affliction in a narrow, confined, imprisoned place. A confinement and imprisonment that produces a powerful, fearful pain. That's why the New Testament says hell is an everlasting punishment, an everlasting fire, a furnace of fire, a lake of fire, fire and brimstone, an unquenchable fire, a place of suffering where the worm dies not, the fire is not quenched, there's weeping, wailing, gnashing of teeth. It is anguish in a confined imprisonment. And it will come upon every soul of man that doeth evil. Everyone whose life pattern is continually evil. Everyone whose mode of living is that of an unrighteous behavior. People filled with selfish ambition, refusing to obey the lordship of Christ. Wrath and anger. So God judges. And he judges according to deeds, just as he judges according to guilt, as he judges according to truth, and he judges according to knowledge. And a person's deeds, as we said long ago, are the inflexible, infallible indicator of their life. You see, the key thought is that true righteousness produces true good deeds. And God can judge then on the basis of those deeds. And unrighteousness, no matter how religious it gets, will produce only evil deeds. And God will have no respect for any person. He will judge all equally. There will be an absolute equity in ultimate judgment. Now, just one question and I want to close. How, and we have to answer this question, even though it doesn't come till chapter 3. How can a person produce the good works that gain for him glory and honor and peace and eternal life? That's the question, isn't it? We started with the fact that God's going to judge. We saw something about that judgment. We have now seen criteria by which God will judge. The question is, now I know that I must produce the righteous works to avoid the eternal judgment of God, but how? Well, let's jump the gun on Paul a little bit and go over to chapter 3, verse 21. The righteousness that God desires, the righteousness of God, apart from the law, is manifest. In other words, it isn't going to happen through your own self-effort of trying to keep some rules. Even though they be the right rules. It is the righteousness of God that comes, verse 22, by faith in Jesus Christ. Unto all and upon all them that what? Believe. Verse 24 says, we're justified freely by his grace through the redemption that is in Christ Jesus. Now that's really all you need to know, beloved. The way and the only way to produce the righteous deeds is to possess the righteousness of Christ. And the only way to possess the righteousness of Christ is by faith in his redemptive work. Do you believe that he died, God incarnate, for your sin? Do you believe that he rose again for your justification? Do you believe that he ever lives to make intercession for you? Do you believe that he'll come back to complete this, the redemptive plan? If you believe and you receive Christ, He gives you the capacity by the implantation of His own eternal life to produce righteous deeds. And when the day comes that judgment is to occur, God will see the record of a righteous life and know that such a life could only be the product of the indwelling presence of the living Christ and grant eternal life.
8: 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And if you're not sure where to start listening, log on to Grace Stream. 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It's an excellent way to spend a few minutes or a couple of hours. You'll find Grace Stream and much more at gty.org. And now for the entire Grace to You staff, I'm Phil Johnson with a question. If salvation comes by hearing the Word of God, is it fair for people who've never heard the gospel to be sent to hell? Find out in John MacArthur's lesson tomorrow. It's another 30 minutes of unleashing God's truth, one verse at a time, on Grace to You.
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9: This is Bishop Brenda White, the senior pastor of Faith Christian Church International. Most High God, our hearts are grieved by the ongoing injustices in our city, our country, and our world. Injustice of any kind, God, robs us of our peace and causes us pain. And right now we are in pain as a country, as a people. It is doubtful, God, that anyone who has lived long enough or has had a heart does not feel the pain of such inequities, whether directly or indirectly. But God, we are confident that you feel our pain as well, and for that we are grateful. It is in your name and for your glory, O God, that we kneel together in solidarity, peace, and solemnity so that we can stand together in victory on these issues of justice and equity. In Jesus' name, amen.
10: 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In 2001, the world was introduced to Master Chief, an armored warrior and main character for the Halo video game franchise. Now, nearly 25 years later, gamers can dive into an updated, refreshed version of his first adventure called Halo Campaign Evolved. You still play as Master Chief, an enhanced super soldier that must fight endless waves of aliens, learning some quasi-religious lore along the way. But this updated version feels far more gory and graphic than the original. The violence is unremitting, and players will sometimes hear profanity during the game, even from the aliens. For parents who grew up with this video game, this M-rated offer may come with a side of nostalgia. But be careful. Aliens aren't the only danger here. Want more great game reviews? 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We've got a flood of them. I'm Paul Acey for Plugged In by Focus on the Family.
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11: 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And we may need extra. 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
13: With SRN News, I'm John Scott. Officials tell the Associated Press mediators working with Iran and the U.S. on a deal to end fighting and open the Strait of Hormuz. Iranian state media reported that Foreign Minister Abbas Araghchi will meet with Qatari mediators about the latest discussions. President Trump reportedly open to pursuing a non-military resolution to the conflict if one can be achieved. The late September nor'easter will continue to impact Massachusetts through Monday evening, despite the storm gradually winding down. Some minor impacts still expected from flooding to coastal concerns. The strongest winds are behind us now. There were some locations, especially in the higher terrain at the coast, where the wind was gusting to 50 to 70 miles per hour. Hurricane Polo, currently whipping Mexico's northern Pacific coast, still on track to bring heavy rain to the southwestern U.S. That comes later this week. 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
2: These were five men that are British nationals. So they are in custody, or at least were in custody, over a plot that they suspect was targeting a Royal Air Force Base Fairford. And that is essentially a base that the United States has been using as a staging base, right, as well to conduct the operations against Iran. We know that Iran had previously said no base is safe. So they are probing the link of a potential Iran nexus. However, this was where a local farmer noticed three suspicious vehicles around 12:45 a.m. is what the report is, and called in a tip and said, hey, these vehicles don't look like they're supposed to be here, and they're headed towards the Air Force base. And what happens? They arrest these five individuals under the UK's Explosive Act and the Terrorism Act. However, they are being and have been released on bail while they are under investigation. Don't worry. The UK says they've got great restrictions monitoring them. So I assume that they will not try to flee or carry out their terror further.
3: Yeah, we'll find out another story that has happened over the UK where, of course, that wasn't the case. So we'll break that down in the next segment. It's a big issue that's happening around the world. Again, the Western world in general, not just in the United Kingdom. Again, like they said, however, men are no longer in custody. And an assistant commissioner to New Scotland Yard said they can confirm the following extensive interviews and inquiries. The five men who arrested are being released on police bail this afternoon. They said, but to be very clear, this does not mean the investigation is over. Now, Tehran and Iran said, hey, we had nothing to do with this. How dare you say we have something to do with this? Of course, again, another spin coming out of Iran. What do you think when you hear about these situations? I want you to give me a call at 1-800-684-3110. And of course, it has to do with strategic locations that America has had, you know, military operations in partnership with the UK in what? In our support of Israel. So again, it ties all back around. We're going to find out a lot more of this information as it breaks. Continue. And I think it's always important to keep our eyes on what's happening, not just in the United States of America, because really, this is as much a planned attack on the United States military as it is an isolated RAF incident.
2: That's right. And they took the steps also to cordon off the area. They had people evacuate from their homes as they investigated the vehicles that the men were in, suspecting they could have been, vehicle explosive devices. And now it seems like the people have been able to return to their homes, but they still have a heightened protection around this RAF Fairfield. As they look forward.
3: Yeah, thank this farmer for sure. She did a great job in making sure that people were informed about this kind of situation. Again, it's one of those see something, say something moments that sometimes you don't think has real consequences. Well, here is one that absolutely did. Once again, phone lines are open for you at 1-800-684-3110. 1-800-684-3110. We'll break that down, as well as a couple more incidents coming out of the United Kingdom, and how you can get involved as well. That's, of course, at ACLJ.org. My brother Jordan's going to be joining us live from Washington, D.C. in just a few minutes, so stay tuned for that. Packed second half of the show for sure with him, but I want to hear from you. That's at 1-800-684-3110.
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3: Welcome back to Seculo. Phone lines are open for you. I'm reading all these comments coming in at 1-800-684-3110. You can always get your comment in also on YouTube and Rumble and all the different places we are live. But a great way to do it is to give me a call, because I always like to hear from you. It makes for a far more entertaining show than us just trying to, you know, read off some comments. So again, that's at 1-800-684-3110. Talking about news coming out of the United Kingdom, this suspected terror plot, as you had, I mean, again, you want to say quote unquote, yeah, suspected. They stopped these trucks and these vans full of explosives. What else were you planning on doing as they were heading towards an RAF, Royal Air Force base that, again, also stationed Americans and was a outpost, essentially, for the war happening, or the, what do they call it? Incursion, the ground camp,
4: operation
3: happening with Iran. And we know this. And, of course, great success in sense of you had a farmer who noticed, again, this is outside of Oxford, England, a place Will and I have spent a long, long time at, been there many, many, many times for months on end, though only an hour 15 from the heart of London. There's a lot of farmland between Oxford, between London and Oxford. There's a lot of kind of, it's very chill, very quiet area. Of course, it's an education hub for anyone who spent time there. A lovely place. We love spending time there. However, in between, they noticed that there were some trucks or some vans that were suspicious at 1 o'clock in the morning. Calls in a tip. This farmer calls in a tip. They stop these people, they arrest them, they find explosives, again, headed towards a military base. But now, just a few days later, not even a few days later, all of them have been released on bail, according with some very strict guidelines, allegedly. But I think we need to, you know, somewhat remember how we do things here in America, and there needs to be some of that influencing what's going on in the Western world in general, how serious these threats are. Because we can now also look to another threat that happened in the United Kingdom that has been happening over the last few years. And this was from one of the heads of security of Hamas, who was granted not only like an asylum in the UK, but essentially granted a form of citizenship in the United Kingdom. And of course, just a year later, was involved in plotting major terrorist activity.
4: That's right. So this was the bodyguard for the Hamas chief, Ismail Haniyeh, who is no longer a threat to anyone because he was taken out by the Israelis. But this is a very curious story, because you look at what happened overnight as well as what they're saying happened here. This was an individual that was granted, he applied for asylum in the UK and was ended up being given the permanent residency in the United Kingdom, despite them knowing his background, who he was the bodyguard for a terrorist group. And what happens? I don't know. He lives there for a while and then plots terror on European Jews and Israelis, because that's what Hamas does. I think it shows the entirety of the failed immigration issues that we've seen with the UK, that Americans and American leadership have been calling out for a long time. is that whether it be the nationals that were arrested over this plot over the weekend, or it be them allowing to walk in and freely have reign of the UK, one of the heads of security for Hamas.
3: He had essentially fallen off their radar. They said he was not a priority anymore because he had been living there for a number of years, seemed to have acclimated to society. But again, when you're talking about what's going on in the last few years, and all of a sudden this person starts planning not only terrorist activity directed specifically at Jewish and Israeli citizens of the United Kingdom, specifically around Jewish holidays, and was picked up again. I mean, we're living in a very strange time here, folks, where this is happening. And so much so, I'll be honest, that I had conflated these two stories together until this morning we were prepping the show, because I thought certainly there couldn't be two of these terrorist plots that were stopped and all of this that happened over the weekend. But no, I was wrong. These are two very different things that are happening, although all have to do with really one pure topic, which is either Israel's connection to America, or just the Jewish residents of the United Kingdom. One of the biggest Jewish populations in the Western world would probably be in London and the areas surrounding London and Manchester and these areas where there have been thriving Jewish communities there for hundreds and hundreds of years. But they've become the target. And we need to call it out when we see it. Again, though, the five who were British nationals, which we don't know a whole lot of information on, over this Iranian bomb plot that they were essentially planning. And Iran again says, no, how dare they? It's insulting to us that you would even consider it. And of course, we heard a lot of that verbiage coming out of the UN. And when they were over here, you know, speaking, of course, to Brett Baer, whoever it may be, the president of Iran, saying almost a how dare you infer that we have any sort of terrorist activity.
4: That's right. And once again, as you talk about, you mentioned that Brett Baer interview where it's, well, no, we don't want a nuclear weapon. And of course, our supreme leader is able to function. I met with him for 6 hours the other day. I don't remember which
3: day. 4 or 6 weeks ago.
4: It's the standard Iran playbook. Whether or not it was directly an IRGC plot or whether it's through proxies, the fact, one, we know inspired. Hamas. We know Hamas is an Iranian proxy. Therefore, the one here about the European guard. Jews that were being targeted by one of the Hamas bodyguards, I think you can say it's Iranian inspired, at least, even if not directed, because that is the end game for the Iranians, is to attack the Western world and to attack Israelis and Jews wherever they find them. And you start to think about this as well. There was a report that a migrant caravan is headed towards the United States. Right. We used to hear about these all the time during the Biden administration. The Department of Homeland Security has said we are ready for this. But when you start to think about where the world was, even just 4 years ago, migrant caravans being able to basically just walk into the United States, and those that were stopped were said, hey, come back for your court date, maybe. Never did. That was how it was operating. The criticism of the U.S. border policy was very similar to the criticism that we see of the border policies of the U.K. and of much of Europe, as they have allowed kind of unfettered migration from the Middle East just to waltz into the European realm. And what happens? You see these types of things start to tick back up. And when you start to think also about the world that we've lived in, where we haven't, fortunately, seen a bunch of terror attacks that are striking in the heart of some of the best cities in the world, New York, London, Berlin, all these places that you were seeing multiple attempts at Islamic terror, that has been quiet for some time. But don't believe that it will be that way forever. And that's what I think you have to start realizing now, is that yes, these policies do have consequences. And I'm thankful that a migrant caravan that is headed towards the United States is now met with a policy of, hey, we're not going to let just unfettered access to the United States take place. But when you start to see these things rise up again in places like the UK, it won't be long before it starts popping up other places. We know that the regime of Iran has plans in motion all over the world, that they send people and they wait until their appointed time to try and conduct terror on the West. And I'm afraid that we're getting to something like that.
3: I want to take a call. Let's go to Kay in Florida. Kay, go ahead.
5: Yeah, this just really aggravates me. I mean, where's the common sense in this? I mean, they're telling us what these Arab countries, they're telling us what they're going to do to us. And why is this being allowed? I mean, when they have them, and then to allow known terrorists to be released, who's making the decisions of this?
3: Well, I mean, I have an answer for you. And we can actually play a bite. We should do bite one, which is from Lawrence Taylor, head of, not the Lawrence Taylor you're thinking of, head of counterterrorism policing in the UK.
6: I can confirm that following extensive interviews and inquiries, the five men who were arrested are being released on police bail this afternoon. To be very clear, this does not mean that the investigation is over. They are subject to stringent conditions on their movement and contact with others. They absolutely remain under investigation as we explore multiple lines of inquiry.
3: So, I mean, I don't know, Kay, who made the direct decision, but that is coming from, again, the head of counterterrorism. And you do look at it and go, why? Why, after just such a short period of time, did they decide, you know what, let them go? And yeah, we'll put them under some strict policies here to try to keep them in line. But look, I just think that it is crazy that someone made that decision to just let this go. Again, after this farmer who was coming home from a party saw a roadblock right outside of the RAF facility, you know, they were worried that they maybe were suicide vests. They had to strip these people down. I mean, it was a big moment here. And again, that essentially hero who stopped this terrorist attack, again, said that the three large white vans were blocking a road yards from the RAF Fairford, which again is where U.S. bombers are held. That being said, we're going to keep this conversation going. And we got Jordan joining me in the next segment as well, live from Washington, D.C. A big update there. Again, phone lines are open for you at 1-800-684-3110. 1-800-684-3110. 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It's a great time to do it. 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
3: Welcome back to Seculo. Jordan is joining us live from Washington, D.C. Jordan, we'll start with you. I know there are some phone lines open. We'll give me a call at 1-800-684-3110. Give us an update of what's going on in Washington, D.C. before we move on to our topic of today.
4: Yeah, obviously, this is a time of year where we're not going to be in Washington, D.C. as much as we usually are, and that's because of all the campaigning going on. We're, you know, in the final stretch of these midterm elections where we've got polls coming out showing some really difficult numbers for conservatives, and just to be honest about it. Now, polling has not been as good in the past as it has been maybe 30 or 40 years ago because of so many people, how difficult it is to actually reach people in a specific state or congressional district. People don't usually pick up the phone on their cell phone from a number they don't necessarily know. And so even if it's not like a spam call that shows up, they might then get the message and say, I don't want to do a 30-minute poll. But I mean, we've seen some bizarre polls come out of South Carolina for a statewide race involving the Senate race there. We've seen people, and again, try not to name names because I don't want to do it off one poll, but we've seen candidates that we are working very closely with who had 20-point leads a month ago, who are now polling with 8-point leads. Now, that's still a significant lead this close to Election Day, but you know, tapping into exactly what is going on, is it Iran? Is it the economy? Or is something kind of like Washington, D.C. is not getting a good sense of? And so we're actually here today, even though it's the time of year where we'd usually be out more in the states, and that's where we'll be for the rest of really this run-up to the midterm elections, is to meet. I'm actually having dinner with four senators, one who's retiring, I guess one who is definitely going to be a senator in the next term, so two and a half, I guess you could call it that way, to really talk about, because they're in a very safe state, talk about what do we do in this final push in places that we haven't had to worry about conservatives winning in, you know, since I've been involved in campaigns and really in politics and really since the ACLJ action and those activities. I mean, you could spend endless amounts of time, money, and resources on the amount of races that are too close to call.
9: Well, Jordan, I think that this somewhat ties in, and we'll continue to talk about the midterm later in the broadcast. But we've been talking about this foiled plot in the UK, actually two of them. One being where five individuals were arrested near an Air Force base, a Royal Air Force base in the UK, that where our bombers would station with the ongoing conflict with Iran. And you also hear about this Hamas leader, the bodyguard for one of the Hamas leaders that was also picked up. He'd been granted asylum in the UK. And what happens? Oh, he goes there and starts plotting terror attacks. I think that right now it's a curious time because in the United States, the national security component that was a big concern under the Biden administration has been working. And it's almost difficult in many ways to be like, look, the U.S. is doing well, so therefore continue on. And when it's the executive branch and the commander in chief and Congress in some ways has kind of been pushing back in some of the small faction of Republicans, many of those are losing their seats. But you start to look at it as, okay, this is something that hasn't been touted very much and isn't an issue in the midterms because people aren't necessarily as concerned about national security because of the job the administration has been doing.
4: Well, they're also not tying it to the fact that the number one sponsor of terror in the world can barely feed its people right now, and that's Iran. And so when Iran's main lines of money are cut off, they have to spend their money on protecting themselves. And so that's what they've been doing. And so it's their shipping lanes, it's their Strait of Hormuz, it's their bases, and it's Iran specifically, which means Hamas, who is trying to rebuild right now as we speak with a much younger group and even more radical group, they're going to get a lot less resources right now from Iran. And even trying to get the resources there is very difficult. Same thing goes when you're talking about Hezbollah, which is a total Iran, just a shell terror group. And again, harder for them to get the funds. That means to carry off these more spectacular events, you already had to have people in place, these terror cells, who already had the resources. Well, if you're not having to worry about all of what Iran was doing in the past and other terrorists were sponsoring, and you can really focus in on, okay, let's find the cells that are here now and make sure they don't carry out attacks, I think you can keep people, again, relatively safe. Terrorism is always a threat. We know that. It's not been defeated.
10: But we do have that number one state sponsor of terrorism, and everybody likes to criticize this conflict. But the number one state sponsor of terrorism has to choose each day how many ballistic missiles they want to send to, and how much they want, how much bread they want to have for their own citizens. And the line thereof, what, you know, the margins thereof, what will the citizens, you know, how much pain will they be willing to suffer through for this conflict to continue? So Iran being hampered is huge, and I don't think that gets enough the administration gets enough praise, and maybe that needs to be more clearly articulated to the world.
3: Yeah, I think one of the things that's also really interesting out of the UK situation is that this was foiled by a regular citizen who happened to be driving down the road, a farmer who said, hey, this doesn't look right. This looks like there are, you know, they're blocking the road here. These vans are blocking the road at 1 o'clock in the morning. They have hoods on. They have masks on. I mean, clearly there were some big signs here, this issue. And look, the United States and the RAF and the British police forces were able to jump in and stop this as it was happening. Causes, but it really came down to a local citizen in a fairly, what would you consider, I guess you'd say, a farm/suburban area, saying this isn't right, but also shows you the temperature of what's going on in the UK, where you even have normal citizens. And because I don't feel like, you know, if that was to happen down the road here, that at 1 o'clock in the morning, even, you would probably have, I mean, yes, a road closure, maybe if we got to that extreme, but that's not where your mind would first be jumping to.
10: No, I mean, which, and it's also, I think that it shows you that that person, thank God, was willing to make that phone call, because you can get a lot of backlash. They're already in the UK starting the release process for these individuals. So, I mean, as of like right now, today, and so seeing if that will be done by this evening there or tomorrow. And so that's a country where I think there's even more pressure on the whistleblower, if you will, who called in and said this does not look right. And I do think there are a lot of people who would be nervous about being labeled Islamophobe or something or racist by calling this in, except for the fact that this is, you know, 1 a.m. street blocking and covered heads, faces. I mean, if it's not terrorism, it certainly looks like it's criminal activity, which is also terrorism is criminal activity, but at a heightened sense. So, again, I like to see that the people are still willing to see something and say something. And we've been told, you know, and that message isn't just a phrase for the airports. It's truth. And I just hope, instead of demonizing the people who see something and say something and prevented this attack, that we instead, these are people that they don't have to be heroes. They're just people doing the right thing, doing what we've been told works best to fight radical Islamic terrorism.
3: And we get back, we're going to continue this discussion and a lot more, and the work of the ACLJ continues. Jordan's going to keep joining us from Washington, D.C., and I want you to keep joining us as well. If you want to do that, and you're listening on terrestrial radio, you can find us broadcasting live always the full hour of the show. We do it from 12 to 1 p.m. Eastern time. That's on ACLJ.org, on YouTube, on Rumble, Facebook. We broadcast live, and of course, you can catch us archived immediately following the show. But as of right now, I want you to join me. There's a few lines open at 1-800-684-3110. And if you've thought about becoming an ACLJ supporter, why don't you go ahead and become an ACLJ champion? Someone that gives on a monthly basis, do it today at ACLJ.org. This is our short break. Barely enough for us to get a sip of water. We'll be back in less than a minute.
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3: Welcome back to Sekulow. This is Logan Sekulow, Will Haynes in studio, Jordan Sekulow joining us live from Washington, D.C. And of course, we are talking about the terror plot that was foiled out of the U.K., but this was a terror plot that was aimed and targeted also at Americans. I think we need to clear that up as well. So you may think, well, this is an isolated incident that's happening in the U.K. Why do we care? This is happening. This was happening near and probably to a military base where also Americans were stationed. Right. For the war with Iran.
4: That's right. So when you think about, okay, it was in the United Kingdom, but the target here was the United States. That is why the president of the United States had already been briefed on it. There have been discussions. They said these people were on their radar, that they were already investigating to some degree. However, it is interesting. The farmer gave
3: on their radar, but not enough to stop them at 1 o'clock in the morning.
4: Well, and that's what's interesting when you start to read this, and it goes back to Jordan's point of people doing the right thing, as well as the difference between the way that the UK and a lot of the way that even the policing in the UK has gotten a lot more politically correct, if you will, that this had the opportunity to go very poorly. In the Financial Times, they talked to the individual, the farmer, and said that her initial call went unanswered to the police. So then she called 999, which is their 911, to alert regular police. But then she said the official response, she accused them of dropping the ball, that it went way past. It was about 45 minutes after the police said that they got the call. She said, no, it was actually closer to 1:36 in the morning, and that they didn't seem too concerned. And so she was concerned by the response of the authorities in the UK. And I think that there's a lot of parallels as well when you start to think about localities in this country that may push back on cooperating with the government at this point. You have to think about these stories and be like, wait a second. Let's pause here for a moment and remember when these things were happening quite frequently, even in the United States, like solo attacks, terrorist attacks. Yeah, that's why we created the Department of Homeland Security, to be able to work with local law enforcement and other federal law enforcement to be able to stop this type of situation. So if cities and municipalities get complacent here in the United States, you could see similar failures of chain of custody of evidence and communication, Jordan, between the local police and the federal government to try and stop this. So vigilance is still needed here at home.
10: Absolutely. And we don't want to have that feeling that you're going to be demonized if you may have gotten it wrong, because this person wasn't trying to take law into their own hands or the situation into their own hands. That is always very dangerous to do. And it wasn't like they thought that's the only way they could prevent this from happening. So they made the call to the professionals, to the law enforcement. And even they thought, it's late at night. These people are hooded up. And even they probably, for political reasons, like we said, don't seem to be taking my call very seriously. And now, we're already talking about these people being back on the streets. And they were, a plot to take out a military bases that not just the UK, but the US military is utilizing. But here in the United States, I think we have a lot less of that problem right now than they do in the UK. It's certainly growing here in the United States. But let's make these out to be heroes. Whether they get it wrong or right, they called the right people, and the right people were able to handle the situation. And again, if it was a bunch of kids just doing something weird, fine. But you made the call to make sure no one was going to be hurt. Because when it says see something, say something, it doesn't say you have to be 100% sure that it's a terror attack.
3: Lines are open for you, and I do want to hear from you. We're going to take as many calls as we can coming up in the next two segments. So 1-800-684-3110 if you want to hear your voice on the air today. We have a lot of calls coming in, but we still have quite a few lines open. Again, like I said, at 1-800-684-3110. And of course, this all stems back to the United States support of Israel in this conflict. And the ACLJ has been a defender of the existence of Israel for many years. Again, you don't always have to agree with the politics of any country, but you can agree that they need to be there and they have the right to be there. Support the work at ACLJ.org. We'll be right back.
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14: Ronald Reagan understood that freedom sometimes requires more than quiet diplomacy. It requires moral clarity. On June 12, 1987, standing before the Brandenburg Gate in a divided Berlin, Reagan issued a direct challenge to Soviet leader Mikhail Gorbachev. "Mr. Gorbachev, tear down this wall." The Berlin Wall was more than concrete and barbed wire. It represented a system that restricted movement, divided families, and denied millions the freedoms Americans often take for granted. Reagan refused to treat that division as permanent. He understood that free nations must be willing to identify the difference between liberty and oppression, and have the courage to say so. 2 years later, the Berlin Wall fell. Freedom survives when people refuse to accept tyranny as inevitable. So when freedom is challenged today, will we have the courage to defend it with the same clarity?
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3: Hey, phone lines are starting to fill up, and in the next segment, we're going to take as many as we can. I may take some of this as well, but I wanted to start, Jordan, at least with an update on those midterms. We talked about it a little bit as we were starting this half hour, because the polls have started to come out and showed some very interesting data right now that says things are maybe tighter on both sides. On some sides, which maybe favor Republicans, and then certainly on sides where you thought the Republicans may have had a lock, there may be a little bit of trouble in the water.
10: Yeah, I think this is the time of year where if you are someone who is going to be a midterm voter, and that's a much smaller group in the United States, and early voting is, you know, started in some states already, that you need to really get behind the candidates that you care about. And again, the idea, and Logan, I've worked in so many campaigns, there's a handful of candidates out there on the Republican side where people are kind of saying, well, I'll hold my nose and vote for them, but I don't really like them. And we have seen time and time again that fail. And so you've got to kind of find a reason to like them. And something I'm pointing to is whether you want to see President Trump's final 2 years in Washington, D.C. as president, just being impeachment after impeachment after impeachment trial that doesn't lead to actually him being found guilty. It will be acquittals. The nasty hearings on Capitol Hill at a time where we've got two major conflicts going on in the world. Or do you want to possibly be able to get some additional legislative priorities of President Trump through? And so find a way to like the candidates who are going to vote in favor of good conservative policies, because just not liking the liberal, like, you know, in Al-Said's case, it's not just saying, well, he's the one that troubles me. You got to get behind Mike Rogers. You know, and again, it might not feel as natural for our conservative activists or even the evangelical community to say that that's someone I'm used to really getting fired up for. But his polls actually show that he could get this done. We've got great people running in Michigan, like John James. I was with him just in Nashville last week. I mean, so there are states that were right on the line of really significant change. But then you look at places like Texas, then you look at some one-offs like in South Carolina, including some congressional districts as well, not just statewide races, that are starting to show like dead even races in places where Republicans are the majority. So the majority of registered voters are Republican and usually win by 8, 10, 12 points. So some of that I do think is not necessarily people are saying I'm going to go vote for some leftist or some Democrat socialist. They are just kind of sitting on their hands. So they've got to do two things, Logan. I mean, really three. One, they've got to vote. They've got to encourage their friends to vote. Both of those things are free to do. especially with social media and the cheap price of making calls. So make sure you're doing that. If they can, get some donations into these candidates so that they can keep their message on the air, because the left is going all out in places that they usually, well, we didn't have to worry about them spending resources, and so we could spend them in other places. This is not, again, trying to just say it's all over, because it's way too early to say that. A lot of things can happen between now and the final day you can vote. But what we know, Logan, with early voting is that we have to watch it very closely, because, yes, a lot of things can change. But once you've locked in your vote, you're likely not going to be the person that goes back and goes through the process of undoing that, which some states allow, so that you can vote on election day. And so you do have to say, wait, what's happening right now? How many of those people are voting? And I'm not trying to scare people into action, because I don't believe that works either. You have to genuinely care about what we can get done, and realize that if we have a Democrat-controlled House and a Democrat-controlled Senate with President Trump in the executive branch, you're not only not going to get anything done, I think it's going to be very nasty, maybe the nastiest 2 years we've seen in Washington, D.C. in modern history.
3: Well, that's when we were talking last week about the impeachment idea, and that, you know, obviously the articles of impeachment that were filed. I was telling everyone, it doesn't matter if he gets removed from office or not. It is as you can probably speak to specifically, it is not a fun process to go through. Even if it's a process you know likely will not result in being removed from office, it takes up a ton of resources, takes up a ton of time, and obviously a lot of physical and mental strength.
10: Yeah, I mean, I'll say something that, again, it's kind of seen behind the curtain. It's been long enough to, I think, talk about it, because President Trump really dedicated his time. So the working hours of the day, while he was these impeachment hearings were going on in the House, and he was impeached by the House, and then the trial began, that people saw, you know, our dad, me, on the Senate floor defending the president and getting the acquittal, that the president really wanted to do the people's work that he was elected to do during working hours, you know, if it was 7 a.m. to 6 or 7 at night. So it was the other parts of the day, 2 a.m., 3 a.m., 9 p.m. start a meeting at 10 p.m., that he would then kind of go back to what was going and get the updates on what was happening at the impeachment trial. So, again, this is it doesn't make the government it does actually shut down all legislation really from moving, because that's just not going to happen. But it also puts a severe pressure on the executive branch in those final 2 years. And you know, that's exactly why the Democrats would be willing to do it, not because they'll actually succeed. It will probably actually hurt their poll numbers, but because it prevents Republicans and whoever the next Republican presidential candidate is from getting any wins at all for 2 years before that election.
3: Yeah, we've talked about that. Will, you even brought up last week the fact that they're sending President Trump to places like Alabama.
4: Right,
3: Mobile, Alabama shows you that there is at least a little bit of knowledge that something, one, could go wrong, and even in a state like Alabama.
4: Well, and I think to Jordan's point as well, whereas a presidential election, almost everyone is showing up. Like the get out the vote, just by the nature of it, is a lot easier to get voters to show up. With a midterm, it's much more a psychological game, because if you just, you know, delivered a victory for your party 2 years ago, why, you know, do I need to get up and go vote, or am I that excited about my congressman? It's a lot harder to get people that are the incumbents or those that are currently the majority to get energized to save that majority. But even to that point as well, you could look at it many ways. So one, President Trump going to a place like Mobile and going to Oklahoma, is that saying, oh, is even in these deepest of red pockets, is he concerned that he may lose even the most unthinkable seats that are, you know, very safe red districts? Or is it also that if I'm going to go do a rally, I want it to be full, where people are energized, and maybe that psychologically could translate to the audience at home that, oh, people are energized. Maybe I do need to be paying attention to this. So there's probably a litany of ways that you could look at that, Jordan, and kind of break it down. But at the end of the day, the hardest hurdle is to get people excited. And unfortunately, the Democrats have been effective at pushing a narrative based on the Iran war that people are doing poorly here in the United States. And yes, there are pain points, but I don't think writ large that is a true narrative that they've been able to push.
10: Yeah, this is something I'm actually going to bring up because tonight with the senators I'm working with, because it's a mix of rural and kind of more industrial states. So that kind of mix, and say, you know, how do we get that message across? Not that we're going to go and say everything's perfect. We know some things are more expensive, but we also know that the sky has not fallen at this point. Like it is not nearly as bad as even what some people predicted. That doesn't mean that we're trying to take away from things being more expensive is tough on people when you're having to pinch pennies, even though pennies don't exist anymore or aren't being created anymore. But you know, pinch dollars or have to decide between taking a Thanksgiving travel and what they do. But you know, going on vacations, even Thanksgiving trips, is something. Again, it's not a luxury. You want everyone to be able to do that, but it's not the sky is falling. It's not the recessionary feeling that I think they want to make people feel like. When you look around the country, it's like people feel like doom and gloom, but at the same time, think about where they are. And they happen to usually be in blue states, and the people in red states are saying things are still going here, might have slowed down just a little bit. Maybe the market's corrected in the hometown housing market, things like that, but it's not like you've lost all your investments or you've lost the any kind of money that you have in your house and other businesses. And so, again, we are not effectively getting that message across, just like we're not effectively getting the message across about why it feels so safe in the United States from at least Islamic terrorism, even when we are at war with Iran or in military conflict with Iran. And that is because the rest of the Muslim world is fighting beside us.
3: Listen, phone lines are continuing to be open. If you're on hold right now, Don, Bobby, and Gloria, we are going to get to you. We have three lines open. I'd love to hear from you. 1-800-684-3110. We already made it to the end of this show. It's been a packed, fast show. I want you to join us here in the last few minutes. So if you want to be part of the show, this is the time to call. Again, I've said it. I'm going to say it again. It's Monday. It's a great time. Become an ACLJ champion. Do it today. 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We'll be right back.
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17: Foundations of Freedom, a look at America's founding principles and the leaders who shaped our nation.
14: Ronald Reagan understood that freedom sometimes requires more than quiet diplomacy. It requires moral clarity. On June 12, 1987, standing before the Brandenburg Gate in a divided Berlin, Reagan issued a direct challenge to Soviet leader Mikhail Gorbachev. "Mr. Gorbachev, tear down this wall." The Berlin Wall was more than concrete and barbed wire. It represented a system that restricted movement, divided families, and denied millions the freedoms Americans often take for granted. Reagan refused to treat that division as permanent. He understood that free nations must be willing to identify the difference between liberty and oppression, and have the courage to say so. 2 years later, the Berlin Wall fell. Freedom survives when people refuse to accept tyranny as inevitable. So when freedom is challenged today, will we have the courage to defend it with the same clarity?
3: All right. Time to take some phone calls. Let's jump around here. Two lines still open, 1-800-684-3110. I want to kick this off with Bobby, who's calling in New York, ACLJ champion, no longtime caller. Go ahead, Bobby, get to it.
18: Hi, I'll get to it. I'm laughing at you, Logan, because you said you were wrong, but I think you were only wrong once, and that was when you thought you were wrong. But here's my question. How did they know that this guy that fell off their radar, the Hamas bodyguard, sure. How did they pick up on him if he was already a citizen and they thought he was okay?
3: Yeah, we actually have a pretty specific answer to that, Will.
4: Yeah, that's right. So German and Israeli intelligence agents were looking into this Hamas weapons network, and this popped up. And so they were able to share this intelligence with the UK and disrupt a plot. But it wasn't because he was still under the watchful eye of MI6 or the UK government. It's because specifically that the Germans and the Israelis followed a trail of this weapons network to someone who was targeting Jews and Israelis in Europe. And it happened to be the person that the UK let in and said, yeah, I hope you have a nice life here. Hope you enjoy tea time here in the UK.
3: Yes. Hopefully that answers your question there, Bobby. Thanks for calling. I'm going to try to hop around and get some more of these in. Again, let's go next to Gloria, also an ACLJ champion. Again, if you want to become an ACLJ champion, I'll ask you to donate monthly. You can just opt in. It's easy. You obviously can cancel it at any time, but we appreciate everyone who decides to do that. Gloria, go ahead.
19: Yes, I just wanted to give you a plug on that the combined federal campaign is offered to even retirees, and that's how I contribute to ACLJ.
3: Oh, great.
19: But Jordan, earlier you said that you explained the necessity for people to be aware and not be afraid to make that call. So I really think you ought to repeat it. I cannot say it as well as you did, and I think you ought to repeat it and repeat it and repeat it. So I'd love to hear other people hear it and talk about it to me, but I think you should go with that.
3: Yeah, Jordan, you can definitely touch on that. This was a moment, again, where a farmer, she noticed that something was suspicious, that multiple vans were parked around 1 o'clock in the morning in a pretty interesting area near a Air Force base, and was able to call in their version of 911 and take action. And again, so they had sort of a frustrating answer. I think we've all had that from 911, by the way. We've called in, and it always feels like there's someone pushing back on you. But I know that's also part of the way the strategy works. But you need to talk about that, Jordan, that it is part of our responsibility here as well as in the Western world.
10: Yeah, and it wasn't controversial at the time. It was see something, say something. That if you see something, it could be that it's a bag left in the middle of an airport that's just been sitting there and, no one's come to collect it. That's enough to alert someone. If you see weird behavior going on at, late at night, on dark roads, and people have got, balaclavas on and they've got masks and you're not exactly sure what's happening. It's just alerting the authorities that this is something you should likely look into. You are not condemning those individuals to being arrested, or that you are definite and sure that they are going to be that they're doing anything illegal. And it shouldn't come back on you as a negative for doing the right thing, because we've been taught that for so long. But now I think people, especially in depending on where you live in the world or what state you live in or even city in the United States, that something you might be more reluctant to do because you'll get labeled as some kind of Islamophobe or racist, and it will end up kind of destroying your life instead of it being something we celebrate, whether or not what you saw was actually something that was dangerous or not, because that is what the police and these anti-terror units, their job is to do, is to figure out, is it just weird or is it something that is dangerous?
3: Let's go ahead and bounce back over to some political talk, some election talk. Let's go to Don in Illinois. Don, go ahead.
20: Yeah, I was just calling because we were talking about the polls. And, being older, I see how the polls always start out with this one 20 points ahead, and then by election day, all of a sudden, they're even. And that's always been – I always wonder where they got those polls at. But I think that the bad polls are intentional, along with the news press, to make the RNC spend money in places that they don't need to spend money. And I think that what they do need to do is they need to really push for the Republican base to win. In Illinois, we got Brandon Johnson and Lightfoot with less than 20% of the vote of the people in Chicago voting. So if they appeal to the base, the Republican base, and they came out, we would have a Republican mayor.
3: Don, it's always been an issue getting voter turnout, specifically in these midterms. I'm not really sure why, but Jordan, it has always been a struggle. And of course, you have to be really careful when you're looking at the polls to make sure you are looking at a legitimate poll. And that's harder and harder these days.
10: I would tell you at this point, put the polls away. And if you care about the person that you, the candidate or in your locality or state that they win, just do everything you can to help them get there, because the polls, you don't want them to be kind of, in a way, if you see negative polls, kind of says, why am I going to go and spend this time and vote early, even though that takes just a minute or two, or even on election day. I mean, midterm voting, you're not going to usually have 3 and 4 hour lines. And there's so many different ways to vote that are safe and secure. People get mail-in ballots confused with early voting, and early voting is voting the exact same way you would on election day. So if you're someone who's kind of an organizer or activist in your community, you should be the one who goes and early votes now so that you can work on getting more people to vote for the candidate you support. Don't let the polls discourage you. That's why campaigns put them out, to discourage the opponent's supporters. And we've got a lot of media in the United States, unfortunately, the majority of the mainstream media, who is going to enjoy putting out polls that are depressing for Republicans and supporters of President Trump heading into this midterm.
3: All right, quickly, Marion, you've been on a bunch of times. You only got about 20 seconds, but I want to make sure we get to you. Marion in Texas, ACLJ champion, go ahead.
0: Okay, yeah. One of the main things that I feel is going on is the war in Iran, and I don't know. There's a lot of brave people in Persia. They went and protested without weapons, and they were just mowed down. I was wondering if y'all have any information as to whether or not Trump is trying to give weapons to those people. They're willing to fight. I mean, they're willing to die. They sure seem to be willing
3: Marion,
0: to fight.
3: Marion, I'll be cutting you off for time here. Jordan, it's been something that has been updated continually, but right now that doesn't feel like that is something that is in the cards, I feel like.
10: No. I think that, again, you have to be also realistic right now. This is about winning or losing elections. Getting major policy changes or legislation through is very difficult leading up to the midterms, and depending on how they turn out, can be nearly impossible after, even with a lame duck Congress. Sometimes you can, sometimes you can't. But let's not worry about that right now. Let's worry about making sure the candidates that we support win.
3: Anything else, Will?
21: No, I think it's good. And also to his point as well, with the Iran conflict, it is having an issue here at home as well. But that has been kind of the push the entire time, is hopefully the Persian people will stand up and overthrow the IRGC.
3: Said kind of, you got to actually do it.
21: Right.
3: So, hey, that's going to do it for today's show. Thanks for calling. I encourage you to go to ACLJ.org, be a part of the team here. 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
1: You know, we talk a lot about being saved. 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So the question about salvation is important. But I'm going to ask

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2: Side, we can't help ourselves. We're lost. We need something from the outside to enter into our lives. And we know that that something is a someone who is Jesus Christ, who reaches down to bring us up out of the misery of our sin. We're dead, deceived, disobedient, and the Bible even goes further and says we're defiled, among whom we also once conducted ourselves in the lust of our flesh, fulfilling the desires of the flesh and of the mind. Now, he's talking here not just about sexuality. Oftentimes, that's what we think. Lust is just sexuality, but it's not that at all. It's throwing ourselves into doing whatever we want in any number of circumstances. How many people today do you see living for themselves and caring only for their own selfish needs? That's the way we were until God got a hold of us. We didn't see life outside of ourselves. We saw only ourselves. But the worst part of this list that Paul makes in the first three verses of this second chapter is we're doomed. Now, at this point in the message, I can imagine you might be feeling discouraged, maybe even upset. Maybe you're thinking, I didn't come to church to have you tell me I'm dead, deceived, disobedient, defiled, and doomed. I understand that. And the very good news is that you and I are none of those things if we're Christians, not any longer. Remember, Paul was describing what the Ephesians, and by extension, what we were before we experienced the blessing of salvation. Why is he doing that? He wants people to understand why it is they need to be saved. My father was a pastor, and he used to tell me all the time, David, the hardest thing about preaching is getting people lost first so you can get them saved. So many people come to church and they think they're okay. You know, we used to ask this question when we would talk to people about their faith. If you were to stand before God today and he would say to you, why should I let you into my heaven? What would you say? And I've asked that question probably thousands of times. And the answers are almost inevitably the same. A long list of everything we think we have done that gets us into heaven, which might be good if you could get to heaven by doing good works, but you can't. And even if you're the best of good workers, you can never be perfect. And the Bible says if you break the law in one place, you've broken the whole law. The law is like a chain. Take one link out of it and it all falls apart. What Paul has to help us understand, what we all need to understand, if you're here today and you don't know Jesus Christ, you say, well, I'm in a program. Well, good luck with that. The program won't get you anywhere. You need a personal Savior who can come and live within your heart and lift you up above all of that. Because the Bible says that without Jesus Christ, this is who we are. We're dead. We're lost. We're without hope. Whenever you feel tempted to take pride in the fact that you're a Christian, remember where you came from. Look over your shoulder and look at what you once were and thank God for what he's done for you. Some of us may have grown up in good families, Christian homes, and we became Christian. Thank God for what you've been saved from. That's the reason we need to be saved. There used to be a song that said, I reached up to heaven and I couldn't quite reach the goal, but then one day God reached down to me and brought me up from where I was. So that's why you need to be saved. That's the reason for salvation. But now that's the good news. You know, the good news always comes after you understand why you need the good news. Ephesians 2:4, but God, who is rich in mercy because of his great love, has loved us. In your Bible, if you mark your Bible, circle the words, but God. I love the way Paul starts this section of his letter. In verses 1 through 3, he's described all the reasons why we have no hope apart from Christ. We were afloat on an ocean of our own sin with no way to get ourselves back to the shore. We were done. But God, in many ways, these are the two greatest words in the scripture. You could say these two words summarize the entire theme and message of God's word. Adam and Eve were lost forever because of their sin. But God,

Noah deserved to be drowned along with the rest of the world, but God. Jonah did nothing to deserve a second chance, but God. Humanity deserved complete and total wrath after crucifying the Savior of the world, but God. You see, take any situation you want, as bad as it is, insert God in the middle of it, and everything changes. But God. James Montgomery Boyce said, if you understand those two words, they will save your soul. If you recall them daily and live by them, they will transform your life. God is the difference maker. The situation we're in apart from God, there's only one answer. You need God. You need Jesus Christ. It says in verses 4-9, but God, who is rich in mercy because of the great love with which he loved us, even when we were dead in trespasses, made us alive together with Christ. By grace you have been saved, raised us up together, and made us sit together in the heavenly places in Christ Jesus, that in the ages to come he might show the exceeding riches of his grace in his kindness toward us in Christ. For by grace you have been saved through faith, and that not of yourselves, it is a gift of God, not of works, lest any man should boast. Now I'm going to give you a quick little tutorial on what it takes to be a Christian. That's what Paul does next. He uses phrases that we know, but he puts them in the right progression. Here's the first one. Rich mercy. Say that with me. Rich mercy. But God, who is rich in mercy. The first ingredient in God's recipe for salvation is mercy. Paul reminded his readers that God is rich in mercy. He's got enough mercy for everybody. Here's the wonderful psalm that speaks of that. Psalm 103, verses 8-12. The Lord is merciful and gracious. He's slow to anger and abounding in mercy. He will not always strive with us, nor will he keep his anger forever. He has not dealt with us according to our sins, nor punished us according to our iniquities. For as the heavens are high above the earth, so great is his mercy toward those who fear him. As far as the east is from the west, so far has he removed our transgressions from us. What is mercy? Here it is. Mercy is God withholding from us what we really deserve. I hear people all the time say, well, I just want justice. I don't want justice. I need mercy. If we got justice, we would get just what we deserve. But God is rich in mercy. I like what Pastor Dane Ortlund says about this. The Bible says that God is not tight-fisted with mercy. He's open-handed, not frugal, but lavish, not poor, but rich. That God is rich in mercy means that your regions of deepest shame and regret are not hotels through which mercy passes, but homes in which mercy abides. It means the things about you that make you cringe the most make him hug the hardest. It means his mercy is not calculating and cautious like ours. It is unrestrained, flood-like, sweeping, magnanimous. It means our haunting shame is not a problem for him, but the very thing he loves most to work with. It means our sins do not cause his love to take a hit. Our sins cause his love to surge forward all the more. Almighty God is rich in mercy. I want to tell you that today. Whoever you may be, whatever you think is beyond the pale of God's ability to touch you, here's what the Bible says. God has got so much mercy, nothing you could ever do would keep you from that supply. God has mercy. He keeps from us what we deserve. And then the Bible says he has great love. But God, who is rich in mercy because of his great love. Why has God given us his mercy? Because he loves us. Why does he love us? Because God is love, not because we've done anything to make him love us. Remember, it's not because of what you do, it's because of what he's done. You and I don't deserve to be loved, not by God, but he loves us anyway. Scripture makes that clear. The world's most famous Bible verse, everybody pretty much knows, for God so loved the world that he gave his only begotten son that whoever believes in him should not perish but have everlasting life. And Romans 5:8 says, but God demonstrates his love toward us that while we were still sinners, Christ died for us. And 1 John says,
In this, the love of God was manifested toward us, that God sent his only begotten Son into this world that we might live through him. In this is love, not that we love God, but that God loved us and sent his Son to be the satisfaction for our sins. You see the reason why we aren't stuck in our death and disobedience and defilement? No, we aren't stuck because God's got a lot of mercy and God's got a lot of love. Here's the third one. He's rich in grace. Now, let me just show you the difference between mercy and grace. It's real simple. Listen to this. Mercy is God withholding from us what we deserve, and grace is God giving to us what we don't deserve. That's what happens when you become a Christian. He covers your sin with mercy, and he gives you eternal life, which you don't deserve, which I don't deserve. That's God's grace. Ephesians 2:5 says, by grace you have been saved. In verse 7, that in the ages to come he might show the exceeding riches of his grace. Denise Banderman helps us to understand what grace is. She tells the story of taking a final exam at Hannibal LaGrange College in Missouri. When she arrived at class, all of the students were anxiously doing their last-minute review. The teacher arrived and told the nervous students that they were responsible for everything they had covered in class and everything they had read in the book. And the class began to shake. Denise knew she could never achieve. Then the teacher handed out the test face down before instructing everyone to start. To Denise's amazement, when she turned over the test, every answer on the test was filled in. Her name was even written on the exam in red ink, and the bottom of the last page said this: this is the end of the exam. All the answers on your test are correct. You will receive an A on the exam. The reason you passed the test is because the creator of the test took the test for you. All the work you did in preparation for this test did not help you get the A. You have just experienced grace. And many of us are wondering, where do I go to that school, you know? Then the professor said, some of you learn from lectures, some things you learn from research, some things you can only learn from experience. You have just experienced grace. 100 years from now, if you know Jesus Christ as your personal Savior, your name will be written down in a book and you will have had nothing to do with writing it there. That will be the ultimate grace experience. Those of us who are Christians, we love to sing the song we sing almost every week here, Amazing Grace. How sweet the sound that saved a wretch like me. Paul helps us understand what that wretch thing means. He tells us that's what we were before we came to Christ. But it was the amazing grace of God that came into our lives and lifted us up out of that mire of sin and set us on a solid rock. Listen to what Paul wrote to Timothy. He said, although I was formerly a blasphemer and a persecutor and an insolent man, I obtained mercy because I did it ignorantly in unbelief. And the grace of our Lord was exceedingly abundant with faith and love which are in Christ Jesus. Rich mercy, great love, rich grace, and number four, free gift. For by grace you have been saved through faith, and that not of yourselves. It is the gift of God. I know it sounds too good to be true. I know we've been told over and over that there's no such thing as a free lunch. But the reality remains the same. God has offered the gift of salvation to any of us who will receive it, including you and me. He has offered it to us for free. An ad for the U.S. Marines pictured a sword, and beneath the words, earned, never given. The message, if you want to become a Marine, you have to earn it through sacrifice, determination, and hard work. But if you want to become a Christian, you have to flip the script. You have to switch the first and third words of the Marine slogan. You see, the message of the gospel is given, never earned. You cannot earn your salvation. It's a gift. Becoming a Christian is not like becoming a Marine. You can't save your soul through sacrifice and determination. This is not a medal to be earned. It's a gift to be received. Have you received the gift? So how do we accept it? What does that look like? The final ingredient in God's remedy for our lives is rich mercy, great love, rich grace, free gift through faith.
We receive the gift of salvation through faith. We cannot receive that gift by works, by our own efforts. Paul went to great lengths to explain that truth to the Ephesians. He said, "For by grace you have been saved through faith, and it is not of yourselves. It is the gift of God, not of works, lest any man should boast." We say, "Dr. German, that's all great, but what is faith? How does that work?" That's coming to a place, if I can use these words carefully, that you bet your life on Jesus Christ. There's a little acrostic I used to explain what faith is. It goes, "Forsaking all, I trust him." That's what faith is. Faith is turning away from anything else you might hope to be putting your faith in to go to heaven, and realizing the only hope you have to go to heaven, the only hope you have to be saved, is in Jesus Christ. It's not Jesus Christ plus this. It's not Jesus Christ in a catechism. It's not Jesus Christ and do the best you can. It's only Jesus Christ, nothing less, nothing more. Faith. Charles Spurgeon described it this way. He said, "Our condition is like that of a child in a burning house, who, having escaped to the edge of the window, is hanging on by the window sill, and the flames are pouring out of the window underneath, and the poor child would soon be burned or falling, be dashed to pieces. He therefore held on with the clutch of death. He did not dare to relax his grasp until a strong man underneath said, 'Boy, drop, drop, I'll catch you.'" Now, it was no saving faith for the boy to believe that the man was strong. That was evident. That was good help toward faith. But he might have known that and still have perished. It was faith when the boy let go and dropped down into his big friend's arms. "There you are, sinner, clinging to your sins and your good works," said Spurgeon. The Savior says, "Drop, drop into my arms. It's not doing. It is leaving off from doing. It's not working. It's trusting in the work which Jesus has already done." Trust, that is the word. Simple, solid, hearty, earnest trust. Trust, and it will not take an hour to save you. The moment you trust, you are saved. The moment you let go of all of the things you've been trusting in before and trust in Jesus Christ alone for salvation, you become a Christian. That is our remedy for salvation. Those are the ingredients: rich mercy, great love, great grace, all wrapped up in a free gift that we receive through faith. As you can see, salvation is all about God, purchased by him, offered by him, and our only part is to receive it. Can't do anything to earn it, can't do anything to merit it. You just receive it. Max Lucado sums up the message of Ephesians 2 when he makes this application to a story we all remember. It was the fall of 2010, and billions of people around the globe were captivated by the story of the Chilean miners trapped beneath 2,000 feet of solid rock, and 33 men were desperate. The collapse of a main tunnel had sealed their exit and thrust them into survival mode. They ate 2 spoonfuls of tuna, a sip of milk, and a morsel of peaches every other day. For 2 months, they prayed for someone to save them. On the surface above, the Chilean rescue team worked around the clock, consulting NASA, meeting with experts. They designed a 13-foot-tall capsule and drilled first a communications hole, then an excavation tunnel. There was no guarantee of success. No one had ever been trapped underground this long and lived to tell about it. Now someone has. On October 13, 2010, the men began to emerge, slapping high fives and leading victory chants. A great-grandfather, a 44-year-old who was planning a wedding, then a 19-year-old, all had different stories, but all made the same decision. They trusted someone else to save them. No one returned the rescue offer with the Declaration of Independence. "I can get out of here myself." They all stared at the same stone tomb long enough to reach the unanimous opinion: we need help. We need someone to penetrate this world and pull us out. And when the rescue capsule came, they climbed in. I wonder if you wouldn't like to do that today yourself. Jesus Christ offers the rescue capsule. You say, "What do I have to do to be saved?" Just trust him.
Just open your heart and say, Lord Jesus, I've been trusting in all the wrong things all my life. I've been trusting in my own good works. I've been trusting I can be better than somebody else when I realize what I really need is I need help from above.

0: And you've promised it to me if I will just put my trust in your son, Jesus Christ. Jesus Christ is the rescue capsule. And you have to get in. That's all you have to do. Just believe it. You say, well, Pastor, do I have to come to a class? No. Nope. Just believe it. And he will change your life. He will change everything about you. We were in Raleigh, Durham, North Carolina, had our Turning Point rally there. It's a long weekend, and when those things are over, we're pretty well spent. We were in the elevator going back to our room at the hotel, and Donna had a copy of the program for the night, and on the front of it, it said something about a night with David Jeremiah. This guy got on the elevator, and he said, David Jeremiah, is he here? And I said, I'm right here. And I thought the guy was going to have a heart attack, you know? He said, I wondered if I'd ever get to meet you. Let me tell you my story. 30 years ago, I was in a mess of my life trying to make things right. And I started listening to you on the radio. And I accepted Jesus Christ as my Savior. My wife is saved. My family is saved. He's head of an attorney bureau in Orlando. And he told the story of how Jesus Christ had changed his life. You know, that's not an isolated story. Whenever Jesus Christ comes to live within your heart, he changes you from the inside out and makes you the person God created you to be. I want to ask you today, are you willing to trust him? You say, well, let me think about it. And there's nothing to think about. Either you'll trust him or you won't. You say, well, I'm not going to make a decision today. If you don't make a decision today, you have made the decision. Make the decision to trust him. There's never going to be a time like this.
1: That's right. The Bible tells us that today is the day of salvation and that we should not put off for tomorrow what God has told us to do today. I always tell people the time between when God tells you to do something and you don't do it, that's the devil's time. If you felt in your spirit today God talking to you about your own relationship, about your being saved, open your heart to Jesus Christ right now while you're tender toward this message and toward him. And he will change your life. You will not believe what God is going to do in your life when you put your heart together with his in salvation. Tomorrow we're going to talk about the oneness of our faith. Once again, from the beautiful book of Ephesians, how we are together as God's people in unity and as a family. And don't forget, that's right here on Turning Point tomorrow on this good station. Thank you for listening. I'm David Jeremiah, and I'll be here tomorrow. Hope you will be too.
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4: Hi, my name is Pastor Michael Payne, Senior Pastor for Align Worship Center in Brockton, Massachusetts. So Heavenly Father, we just want to praise you and thank you. And we just lift up our youth across the nation. God, you know, Father, the various needs that exist across the families, the homes, the schools, where our youth reside and abide. Father, we're praying right now that your spirit will be poured out upon our country like never before for our youth. Father, we're praying that young people, dear God, that may have questions about faith, dear God, will find the answers in your word, dear God. And Father, that they'll find their hope in you. God, we're praying, Father, that they will just begin to see that there's life in Christ Jesus. So, Father, we thank you for what you're going to do with our young people. That, God, in the coming months and years, that, God, that we'll see many young people lifting their hands in worship before the mighty saving God. In Jesus' name we pray, amen and amen.
5: 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But this updated version feels far more gory and graphic than the original. The violence is unremitting, and players will sometimes hear profanity during the game, even from the aliens. 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We've got a flood of them. I'm Paul Acey for Plugged In by Focus on the Family.
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12: 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This is a look at how hypocrisy is overwhelming the world. 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
11: Turn with me to Luke chapter 12, beginning at verse 1. I hope you could see from these verses there is a dire warning. And that dire warning is to the disciples, not to everybody out there from the masses around them, but just to the disciples. He said to them, "Be forewarned of the leaven of the Pharisees, which is hypocrisy. Hypocrisy comes from the Greek word hypocritus. Hypocritus was used mostly to describe actors. They did not call them actors, they called them hypocritus. Why? Because actors played a role. That is not who they are. They played a character. And to this day, it's the same thing. An actor is not expressing who he is or who she is, but the role of the character they're playing. They're not who they are. Later on, the word came turned into be used exclusively in the negative. It wasn't that way, but it expresses the nature of deception or the nature of the deceivers themselves. Just like an actor attempts to play a convincing role on the stage, pretending to be somebody who they're not, so is the hypocrite. Look with me, please, at the text. Verses 2 to 12, there are three non-negotiables. Three what? Non-negotiables. These are going to keep you from eternal disaster of being a hypocrite. These are going to keep you from being influenced by hypocrites. Here they are. Honor the Father, honor the Son, honor the Holy Spirit. It is only when our focus is on the triune God, God the Father, God the Son, God the Holy Spirit, one God. It's only when we focus on the triune God that we avoid the traps of being impacted by false teachers. Now, why is this so important? Listen carefully. Because it is so easy to be influenced by the hypocrites. And you say, but why? Why is it easy? Why is it easy? I'm going to tell you why, because I've been there and I know what I'm talking about. Because these hypocrites presented arguments that appeals to the flesh. It appeals to our fallen nature. They present their views to help us avoid conflict with the world. They present their views in such a way that to avoid being harassed by the evil world. Just do this. Just say this. Just believe this. Just use this lingo and you will be popular. Jesus said, don't listen to them. Don't listen to them. Don't let their noxious, poisonous weed seep into your psyche. Don't let this bad yeast be baked into your thinking and into your life. Instead, focus on the triune God. Focus on honoring and worshiping and adoring and obeying the Word of God. Instead, quoting them, I get sick and tired of people quoting the Reverend Smell Fungus. Don't quote them. Don't tell me who says what. Quote the Scripture. Quote what the Word of God said. Because these three, one God, they are interlocking chain of testimony to each other. The Father testifies to the Son, and the Son reveals the Father, and the Father loves and glorifies the Son, and the Holy Spirit is the spokesman of the triune God, and He is to glorify the Father and the Son. Please hear me right. No one will ever get away with hypocrisy. Sooner or later, most hypocrites will succeed in pretending for a time. For a time. They'll get away with it for a time. So make no mistake about it. The day will come when their hypocrisy is going to be revealed. Listen to me. Some will be exposed in this life. And I thank God I lived long enough to see that. But all will be exposed in the future when the Son of Man comes with glory with His angels. All will be revealed. Verse 3, what is said in the dark shall be heard in the daylight, and what is whispered in the inner rooms will be exposed on the rooftop. Now, I need to explain to you a Middle Eastern practice. It's very important. You see, back then, the storeroom, where the valuable, where the things that are really precious to them, was not in the garage, because the thieves can get to it very easily. It was not in the room up front. No, no, no. They build a room inside the house, in the middle of the house, that would take a thief, it has to go through many rooms to get to it. It's right there in the middle of the house. And that's where they stored all of their valuables. Ah, but they also went into that room when they would talk secrets, when they do not want anybody to hear what they're talking about. They go inside these rooms and they will talk and they'll share their secrets. These were the hiding places. And Jesus said, honor the Father because you cannot hide things permanently. But why? Because God the Father one day will judge and punish the hypocrite. Beloved, let me tell you, my blunt preaching through the years and my refusal to compromise the Word of God, to compromise biblical morality, compromise all issues in life that I know, even though I am a fallen man, I have clay feet, even though I am full of foibles, but nonetheless, when it comes to the Word of God and the truth of the Word of God, I refuse to compromise. And because of that, I offended some people through the years. Does this make me happy? No. No, it doesn't. I'm flesh and blood. But I tell you what my family know, and so many of my friends know, that I care more about the day when I'm going to have that audience of one than make people like me in this lifetime. Verse 4, that is why Jesus said, do not be afraid of the worst that humans can do to you. Don't be afraid of that. Don't be afraid of that. What's the worst they can do? Kill you? We're going to die. That's the worst they can do. But fear him, honor him, adore him, worship him, obey him who has the authority to condemn you eternally. Who is that? I heard people, actually heard preachers say, Satan. I thought first was a joke, but the guy was really serious about it. Satan has no authority to condemn you to hell. Listen to me. He will be hell's most notorious guest, inmate. There is no command in the scripture anywhere that says fear Satan. Believers are totally delivered from his crutches, because he who's in us is greater than he who's in the world. Say that with me. He who's in us is greater than he who's in the world. No, no, no, no, no, no, no, no. He is saying, fear God the Father, honor God the Father, adore God the Father, love God the Father, worship God the Father, honor God the Father. Why? Because nothing, nothing, nothing, nothing, nothing, nothing, nothing escapes his knowledge. God's omniscient knowledge is for even the most insignificant details. Sparrows, they're so small, and they were not even the food of the poor, they were the food of the very poor, because five are sold for equivalent of 2 cents today. So think of the sparrow that's worth less than half a cent back then and now. So insignificant by any standards. But they are not insignificant to God the Father. He knows every single hair in your head, and if you don't have hair, he knows all the forks in your head too. All 100,000 of them. Beloved, let me tell you something. This truth comforts all believers, but it calls tremor to the hypocrites. And that is why they try to conceal the truth. They try to destroy the truth. They try to distort the truth. Oh, they try to twist the truth. They try to scream loud the thinking that they can stop you from hearing and believing the truth. But they'll fail. Sooner or later, they'll fail. And so the first cure for hypocrisy is honor God the Father. The second cure for hypocrisy is honor God the Son. Look with me, verses 8 and 9. And I say it to you, anyone, I'm going to explain that to me, anyone, that means anyone, who confesses me before men, the Son of Man will confess him also before the angels. But he who denies me before men will be denied before the angels of God. See, the word term anyone, everyone, it means everyone in the world. Question, what does confessing Jesus mean? Well, the Greek word here is homologio. You know what the word logos mean, word, logos, homo, one. One means to be in total agreement with, total agreement. Or the same thing, believing exactly the same thing that Jesus said about himself. Why do you think they are so desperately trying to change who Jesus is? I mean, they play mental gymnastics with their minds. Well, did Jesus really say that he is the only way or he is a way? Do we really have the exact words that Jesus spoke, or they change those words along the way? Do we really know that? And then they just twist and twist and twist until they look like pretzels from being twisted so much, because they do not want to confess what Jesus says about himself. They do not want to accept what the Bible said about who Jesus is. They do not want to obey and agree totally with what Jesus says about himself. Why? Because that will force them to obey by believing the Word of God. I'll never forget, I was speaking to a group of clergy. Most of them did not believe that there's only one way to heaven, one way to salvation is Jesus. And they said, well, you know, God is so big, he's got so many ways, he can't really narrow God so much, you know, God is too small. And I had the temerity to say to them, now guys, why do you call yourselves Christians? Why don't you go and start a new religion? New religions are springing up all the time. Just go and start a new religion. You don't have to call yourselves Christians. Why? Why go with the trappings of Christianity and all the rituals in your churches? I know why, but I asked it anyway. They want to deceive as many people as they can. They won't be able to do that if they leave these churches. They want to deceive as many people as they can. You know what the worst part about all this? Right as I was leaving, walking out, one of them ran after me. He said, Michael, I privately agree with everything you said, but I can't go public with it. I reminded him of this passage. He would deny me before men publicly, publicly. Those who deny me, not agree with me in public, before men and women, before people. Beloved, listen to me. Confessing Christ in public determines our eternal destiny. Confessing Christ openly and unabashedly, unhesitantly, will set the stage for where we spend eternity. But why before the angels? Because the angels are going to be witnesses. Yeah, in a court of law, you get witnesses. The angels are going to be witnesses. They're objective. They don't have anything against us, against anybody. They will tell the truth. They'll be our witnesses, either for us or against us. The worst thing in the world, when you have the angel testify against you. 2 Thessalonians 1:7, Paul said, they will be with Jesus on that flaming fire. Those who fail to confess Jesus as only Lord and Savior
13: and only Lord and Savior for all people of the world, not just those in the church. They will hear from Jesus these most devastating words: "I never knew you, but we wore clerical garb. I never knew you, but we preached in church pulpits. I never knew you, but we agreed with some things in the Bible. I never knew you, but we helped a lot of people. I never knew you, but we carried Bibles as we processed down the church aisles. I never knew you." Be very careful of the leaven of the hypocrites. There are many ways to God. The God of the Old Testament is not the same God as in the New Testament. The Old Testament is so irrelevant now because we live in a different time, and on and on and on. You see these views seeping in just like the leaven inside the dough, working its way, working its way. You say, why do they do this? I'll tell you why. Because it's popular. It's popular. It'll make you popular. It'll make you avoid lots of alienations. It's like that dear man who says privately, "I agree with everything you said, but I can't go public with it." Heaven belongs to those who honor the Father, honor the Son, and honor the Holy Spirit. Look at verses 10, 11, and 12. Because the question immediately say, why the Holy Spirit? Why the Holy Spirit? This is very important. The Bible said, no one can come to the Father unless they come through the Son. And no one can come to the Son without being brought by the Holy Spirit. The Bible said very clearly, every one of us, every one of us, every one of us, born spiritually dead. I mean dead, dead, dead, dead. Not in a coma, dead. Physically alive, spiritually dead. Only God the Holy Spirit comes in and He raises the dead on the inside of us. Our dead spirit rises when the Holy Spirit says, awake and rise. And we rise up and realize that we're sinners and we're heading for hell and we need the Savior, and then turn to Jesus. All that is the work of the Holy Spirit. First Epistle of John, chapter 4, verses 2 and 3, makes it very clear. Listen to me. Everyone who claims, that's an important word, if you have your Bible, underline it. Everyone who claims to have a message from God either speaks the truth about Christ, which is from the Spirit of God, or a lie, which is the spirit of the Antichrist. Do I need to say any more? Two options. He doesn't give us a third. He doesn't give us two and a half. There's two and two quarters. Two options. 2 Peter 1:21 says the Holy Spirit is the author of the whole Bible. The whole Bible. Anyone who denies any part of the Bible does not honor the Holy Spirit. Let me repeat that. Anyone who does not honor any part of the Bible does not honor the Holy Spirit. Don't miss this. Don't miss this. Verse 10. Everyone who speaks a word against the Son of Man, it will be forgiven to him. But anyone who blasphemes against the Holy Spirit will not be forgiven. So why? Why is that? When you can blaspheme Jesus, but you get forgiven, but you blaspheme the Holy Spirit. To blaspheme the Holy Spirit is to reject the testimony of the Holy Spirit concerning Jesus. He testified to Jesus. The Holy Spirit is the one who reveals that salvation is found in no one else other than Jesus. And so Jesus concludes this section part one in the series we call Enduring Wisdom with a promise. Don't miss the promise. A promise for those who honor the Holy Spirit by believing the Spirit's testimony regarding the Son of God. You do not have to worry, not one second, not one in a second, you have to worry about anything. Because He will turn our trials into triumphs. He will turn our pain into gain. He will turn our troubles into blessings. He will turn, and His power, His protective power, will keep us, all the believers, secure in His mighty hand until the day we go and be with Jesus. And that is why they can call us all the names they want. They can falsely accuse us all they want. They can harass us all they want. They can even drag us into the courts and the prison. But they can never, never, never, never rob us of the treasure which we have is Jesus.
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16: Ronald Reagan understood that freedom sometimes requires more than quiet diplomacy. It requires moral clarity. On June 12, 1987, standing before the Brandenburg Gate in a divided Berlin, Reagan issued a direct challenge to Soviet leader Mikhail Gorbachev. "Mr. Gorbachev, tear down this wall." The Berlin Wall was more than concrete and barbed wire. It represented a system that restricted movement, divided families, and denied millions the freedoms Americans often take for granted. Reagan refused to treat that division as permanent. He understood that free nations must be willing to identify the difference between liberty and oppression, and have the courage to say so. 2 years later, the Berlin Wall fell. Freedom survives when people refuse to accept tyranny as inevitable. So when freedom is challenged today, will we have the courage to defend it with the same clarity?
5: 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In 2001, the world was introduced to Master Chief, an armored warrior and main character for the Halo video game franchise. Now, nearly 25 years later, gamers can dive into an updated, refreshed version of his first adventure called Halo Campaign Evolved. You still play as Master Chief, an enhanced super soldier that must fight endless waves of aliens, learning some quasi-religious lore along the way. but this updated version feels far more gory and graphic than the original. The violence is unremitting, and players will sometimes hear profanity during the game, even from the aliens. For parents who grew up with this video game, this M-rated offer may come with a side of nostalgia. But be careful. Aliens aren't the only danger here. Want more great game reviews? Go to PluggedIn.com/radio. We've got a flood of them. I'm Paul Acey for Plugged In by Focus on the Family.
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6: 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And we may need extra. 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
18: 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Number one, because He loves us. That is, God's desire and goal for us is that you and I would have an intimate relationship with Him. 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That is, I must be willing to talk to Him, but I must be willing to listen to Him. 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And therefore, if my relationship with Him is going to be right, I must be willing to listen to Him as well as to speak to Him. 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
19: Greetings in the name of the Lord. 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
20: Turn with me in your Bibles to Jeremiah 23. Jeremiah 23. Beginning at verse 1, Jeremiah 23, verse 1. One of the things that they sang that just rings with me, as it all did, but what a privilege and an honor it is to be in His presence this very hour. And the word of the Lord says in Jeremiah 23, verse 1, "Woe be unto the pastors that destroy and scatter the sheep of my pasture, saith the Lord. Therefore, thus saith the Lord God of Israel, against the pastors that feed my people, ye have scattered my flock and driven them away and have not visited them. Behold, I will visit upon you the evil of your doing, saith the Lord. And I will gather the remnant of my flock out of all countries whither I have driven them, and will bring them again to their folds, and they shall be fruitful and increase. And I will set up shepherds over them which shall feed them. And they shall fear no more, nor be dismayed. Neither shall they be lacking, saith the Lord. Behold, the day comes, saith the Lord, that I will raise up David unto David a righteous branch, and a king shall reign and prosper.

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2: When she gave her life to Christ, Pam grew up in the 1960s in Los Angeles. Two adults and five children struggled for living space in a tiny two-bedroom rental house. Church and the Bible were unknown. Her mother had a fiery temper, and Pam felt she cared least for her. That feeling led to a spiraling loss of self-esteem. When Pam was nine, her mother ran off with the cook at the restaurant where she was a waitress. She died in a car wreck shortly thereafter. Pam's father was an alcoholic who molested her. When the police investigated, her father and her brothers convinced them that it was just a bad dream. She felt so isolated that at age 10, she ran away from home. She spent the next 3 years running away from foster homes and being sent to juvenile hall. At age 13, Pam met Sammy Perillo, who was 19. They crossed the border into Mexico and married in a quickie fashion. Just like Sammy, she started shooting up with heroin. After he went to prison, she delivered his twins, but only one survived. She never saw Sammy again. To support her drug habit and her son, she danced at a strip joint. She then teamed up with a man by the name of Mike to rob a frequent customer. Fleeing California with Mike and his wife, they hitchhiked to Houston, Texas, where they were picked up by a stranger. Mike noticed that the man had a roll of money. High on PCP, they murdered him and his friend, and they left for Colorado. When Pam realized she could no longer withstand the emotional upheaval within, she confessed to the police. She was extradited back to Texas, where she was indicted in absentia for murder. A swift trial followed, then a verdict: death by lethal injection. Pamela writes, "While I waited in Houston before my execution, a woman involved in prison ministry visited me. She talked to Pam about Christ and his path of forgiveness. Pam gave her life to Christ, and she said, after 24 years of being tossed about like a dry chunk of dirt, God poured in the waters of life and began molding me for his purpose. When I first accepted Christ, I felt change, but I found it hard to believe the change was real. How could God forgive me for the horrible crime I had committed? My soul was in torment." Then Pam met Carla Faye Tucker on death row. Carla Faye's redemption was dramatic and the subject of many movies. She was the first woman to be executed in the United States since Velma Barfield in 1984 and the first in Texas since Chipta Rodriguez in 1863. She was a drug-crazed prostitute convicted of murdering two people with a pickaxe in 1984 and executed 14 years later. The movie is a powerful story about love and forgiveness. And though some sent letters and prayers hoping that her life would be spared, with the help of her husband and prison minister Dana Brown, she walked with courage that day to face the inevitable. And though forgiven, church, I pause to tell you today that she is the proof that while all sin is sin, some sins indeed carry more weight than others. Her last words were these: "Yes, sir, I would like to say to all of you, the Thornton family and Jerry Dean's family, that I am sorry. I hope God will give you peace with this. Baby, I love you. Ron, give Peggy a hug for me. Everybody has been so good to me. I love you all very much. I'm going to be face to face with Jesus now. Warden Baggett, thank you all so much. I will see you all when you get there. I will wait for you." Her commitment to Christ, it resounded throughout the world before her execution. And her magnificent conversion was the spiritual cement that Pam needed. She said, "I knew then that in Christ, God can forgive anyone, no matter how severe their transgressions." Then in 2000, Pam received welcome news. Her sentence had been reduced to life in prison. She said,

0: today after nearly 40 years of incarceration. I give thanks for God directed my path to salvation. As grateful as I am to have escaped death row, I am 1,000 times more grateful for the promise of eternal life. Fortunately, the Texas prison system allows for church and Bible study groups, and I have shared my testimony on many occasions. The editor of the article concluded with this: today, Pamela Perillo trains service dogs for disabled veterans through the Patriot Paws program. I want you to write down a scripture that's not in your notes. 2 Corinthians 5:21. 2 Corinthians 5:21 says, "For he hath made him to be sin for us who knew no sin, that we might be made the righteousness of God in him." I want to say that I do not minimize the evil that these women have done. They have received on this earth the reward for the pain that they have caused. Yet today I want to remind and announce to some of you to never ever forget that there is no sin so vile. There is no sinner so despicable. And their acts are never so despicable that there is no person that is beyond the grip of God's grace. No one who cannot be made the righteousness of God in Christ Jesus. The name that we're going to talk about today is the name Jehovah Tsidkenu, the Lord our righteousness. The righteousness of Jehovah Tsidkenu. The first thing you need to know in your outline is that Jesus is our Jehovah Tsidkenu. He is the Lord our righteousness. The prophet Micah wrote in Micah 5:3 that the Messiah would come from Bethlehem of the tribe of Judah. Then over in Matthew 2:4-6, it says, "And when Herod had gathered all the chief priests together, he inquired of them where the Christ was to be born. So they said to him, in Bethlehem of Judea." And if you look at Matthew 1:1-17, there is a human genealogy of Jesus that points to the reality that he was a descendant of both Judah and King David. Then in Luke 2:4, we find these words: "Joseph also went up from Galilee out of the city of Nazareth into Judea to the city of David, which is called Bethlehem, because he was of the house and lineage of David." Now, this little bit of history is of great import because, number two, we possess no righteousness of our own. Romans 3:10-12, "As it is written, there is none righteous, no, not one. There is none who understands, no one who seeks God. All have turned away. They have together become worthless. There is no one who does good, not even one." Verse 23 of Romans 3 says, "For all have sinned and fall short of the glory of God." Pastor Ray Pritchard said this about this portion of scripture: "The words cannot be avoided. No one is righteous. No one understands. No one seeks God." Unless we misunderstand, church, listen, twice the Bible says not even one. And you might not agree with those words, but at least you have to admit that the Apostle Paul is crystal clear on his indictment against humanity. Listen now. There is something on the inside of all of us that wants to cry out against this truth. There is something inside of all of us that wants to declare, "I may not be perfect, but I'm not as bad as so-and-so. And surely I'm not as bad as Paul declares." But Anselm said this: "You have not yet considered how great your sin is." Watch this now. And the fact of the matter is, if we do not accept that truth, we do not receive what we need most: God's amazing grace. Turn to somebody and say, "It's amazing grace." It's not just grace, it's amazing grace. We need to understand that as much as we love God, we possess no righteousness of our own. Listen to me, saints. Whatever good is found in you and me, it is because of Jesus. There is a saying that when I sin, God does not see me, he sees Jesus. I want to flip that on you and make you understand that God indeed sees us. But when he sees us covered in the precious blood of Jesus, and it makes us righteous. We are completely righteous in the eyes of God. Doesn't matter what you've done in the past. We are the righteousness of God. Wayward teenage years and surprise pregnancy had Christine Scheller fearing she had lost her salvation. She shared her story with CT Magazine, and I want to share it with you. She had just been arrested for smoking hash in the drive-thru of a bank while the driver was trying to cash a stolen check. She said, I was getting high while committing bank fraud. That's how out of my stupid mind I was at 16. After being arrested, Christine landed in a juvenile shelter, free of the drugs that had clouded her thinking. She realized that her life was going nowhere fast. After a month at the shelter, she went to stay with a family who offered transitional housing for wayward teenagers. Pat and Carl were born-again Christians. She said their Christianity didn't seem focused on the rules and the right doctrine like some of the Baptists Christine knew, and she began to consider the gospel. Now pay attention to this, church. This is for the people who like to mock us Pentecostals, who say that when somebody gets slain in the spirit, it is either fake or it's of the devil. One day, Christine found herself kneeling in prayer on the other side of the coffee table from Pat. There was an evangelist preaching on TV, and as he was preaching, Pat raised her hand toward Christine, and she began praying. And Christine said that as she lifted her hand, I was thrown back into the couch by an invisible force. She said, with tears streaming down my face, I raised myself up, and I surrendered my life to Jesus. Shortly thereafter, she is admitted into Eastern Mennonite University. She said, I was introduced to the terrifying truth that I could lose my newfound salvation if I died with unconfessed sin or did not persevere in following Jesus. She made this statement. I was entirely unprepared for the challenge this Armenian doctrine posed to my softly reformed faith. I grew seriously anxious about my eternal security. She prayed, God, I don't even know if I'm really a Christian, but I know that if I am, you didn't save me to leave me in this pit. She had broken off a brief relationship with her boyfriend when she found out she was pregnant. The first person that she told outside her immediate family was a guy named Jeff. Jeff was an old friend who himself was incarcerated because of too many drug busts. When her son was 2 months old, Jeff came to visit. Over the next few months, he started falling in love with Christine and her baby. And Christine said, for the first time that Jeff kissed me, I knew I would marry him. Never before had I felt so unconditionally loved and cherished by a man or so challenged by another person's radical faith. She shared with Jeff her fear of not knowing if she was truly a Christian. He explained the grace of God in such a way that she finally understood that she could not make herself good enough to earn forgiveness. He told her, the Bible says Jesus paid the price for all your sins, past, present, and future. He told her that nothing can separate us from the love of God in Christ Jesus. She said the words finally sank in. They were coming from a trustworthy friend whose background was similar to her own. She concluded by saying, as Jesus taught, those who have been forgiven much love much. I have been forgiven much, both before and after my conversion, and I never forget it. Church, I tell you that story because somebody needs to understand this morning. We possess no righteousness of our own, but thank God for Jesus. The song says, He is all my righteousness. I stand complete in Him. And because I'm complete in Him, that's why I worship Him. That's why I lift my hands. That's why I open up my mouth, because I have been made complete in Him. And number three, we possess no power to live righteously on our own. Listen to Jeremiah 13:23. I love this verse. Can an Ethiopian change his skin? That's in the Bible. Or the leopard his spots? Then you may also do good who are accustomed to evil. Let me start right here. No one can even be saved without the grace of God touching our lives. Listen to me. Listen. The Bible says that we were so many things before Jesus came to us. If you think you were so good, let me make you feel real bad for a minute. Ephesians 2 and 1, we were so dead, only God could make us alive. 2 Corinthians 4 and 4, we were so spiritually blind that only God could give us sight. Psalm 51 and 5, we were so possessed by sin that only God could forgive us and set us free. Jeremiah 17 and 9, we were so wicked that only God could make us good. Luke 19 and 10, we were so lost that only God could save us. Jeremiah 13, 23, we were so helpless that only God could change us. Let me talk to you this morning, church. Let me make this as plain as possible. Before Jesus rescued our falling souls, we were so lost to the degree that we were without hope. We were doomed and we were damned for eternity. But tell somebody, thank God for Jesus. Now watch this. You see, He comes into our lives. We can't make ourselves holy and righteous. See, we have this thought in the body of Christ that makes righteousness so difficult. We have this line of thinking, I will do my part and God will do His part. I want to straighten us out, and don't miss this. We indeed have a responsibility to seek to live holy lives, but I want you to hear me. We don't even muster up the desire to live holy without God's grace on our lives. I want you to think about it. I thought about it the other day, and when I gave my heart to Jesus so many years ago, I said to God the other day as I was looking up to heaven, I said, Father, what was it about me? What was it that you caught my falling soul? What was it that made you prick my heart with your grace? If you had not pricked my heart, where would I be? I want you to hear something. I know we mean well when we say, when I found Jesus. It's not a bad thing. But the bottom line truth is, you did not find Jesus. He found you. Let me talk to you for a minute. At one time or another, we were all lost. We were running from God. We were in a spiritual wilderness. Let me talk to you. There is nothing worse than being lost and not knowing you're lost. Well, I take that back. There is one more thing that's worse. What's worse than being lost and not knowing you're lost is knowing you're lost and not admitting that you were lost. We men are that way. We get lost and the wife reaches over and says, baby, I think we're lost. We said, no, baby, we just taking a scenic route. Let me talk to you. We were lost in a spiritual wilderness. His Spirit found us. The Holy Spirit kept following us. Let me put it this way. When Jesus found me, I was lost sitting right in church. Let me talk to you for a minute. Being in church does not make you found. Being in church just means you're fulfilling the ritual and the tradition of trying to know God. Here's the problem with a lot of religions. They try to tell you you can have God without God. They try to tell you you can have heaven without Jesus. And you can sit in church and be lost. I was lost and sitting in church. I remember as a little boy, we used to sit between the pews. And we would be playing down there in between the pews. And we would take these pieces of paper and we'd make little footballs out of them. The people couldn't see us. Pastor Justin, we'd be bent down and somebody would make a field goal and we would pop that thing and it would go through the field goal. And I remember one Sunday, I was down between those pews. I was lost in church and on my way to hell, and right in the middle of playing my football game, the Holy Ghost interrupted me, and I've been chasing the one who chased me down ever since that day. Now watch, church. There are mainly two lines of thought when it comes to righteousness and holiness. There is one camp who think that righteous living is no big deal. You can slip and slide and live any old way you want to live. Then there's that other camp who says, I live the righteous, holy life because I got willpower. I live that holy and righteous life because I'm more disciplined than everybody. Everybody say, wrong. Listen to me now. That is a total American thought. We are the nation of people who like to think of ourselves as the people that can handle anything. We like to brag about being the strongest and the greatest known nation in the universe. Here's the big problem, church. Listen to me very closely. We get redeemed in our spirits, but in our souls, we do not get redeemed in our thoughts. And we hang on to this attitude when we come into the kingdom of God that we can handle anything. And so we say, I can live a righteous life without Jesus. I can live it victoriously without the Holy Spirit. But I got news for you. Philippians 3:9. And be found in him, not having my own righteousness, which is from the law, but that which is through faith in Christ Jesus. I want you to hear that. I spent my whole youth growing up trying to make God love me, because nobody told me that he is my righteousness. Philippians 2:13. For it is God, Jehovah Sitkanu, which worketh in you both to will and to do for his good pleasure. Two things about that. Number one, it's because of his grace that you even have a desire for him. Number two, if God brings anything good out of you, it's because of his grace. If I am living the righteous and the holy life, it is not just because God is empowering me. It is because he gives me a desire to live right, church. I need you to hear me. If you're going to live right, you need to ask the Holy Spirit, give me a desire to live right. Because number four, we possess the key to the source of our righteousness. James 4:6, but he gives more grace. Therefore, he says, God resists the proud, but gives grace to the humble. It is then and only then that we are able to live a righteous, holy life, when we begin to grasp that Jesus is the empowering source, that through his precious Holy Spirit, he enables us to live a God kind of life.
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4: Wow. Welcome to Bible Q&A with John MacArthur. And I'm Denny Nugent, and today's question, it comes from 2 Peter 2:1, which says, there will be, quote, false teachers among you who will secretly introduce destructive heresies, even denying the master who bought them. John, the buying of false teachers that this verse is talking about. I know you wouldn't say God has purchased these false teachers' salvation. So in what way then has God bought these false teachers?
5: Well, that phrase, who bought them, yeah, that's an important phrase, Denny. What does it mean that the master bought them? In what sense can Jesus be said to have bought false teachers? Well, we have to back up from that theological truth to the analogy. Peter's analogy is fitting. He is alluding to the situation of a master in a house who purchases slaves and puts those slaves in charge of various household tasks. Because they are now his personal property, they owe complete allegiance to him. The point is, false teachers profess that they're a part of Christ's household. They claim to represent him, but they deny him by their actions and their lies. And in reality, false teachers refuse to really serve the one they confess as their master. That's what makes them so deadly. That's what makes them so dangerous. The false teachers of Peter's day, and even our day, claim Christ as their Redeemer, yet they refuse to obey his revealed word. They are his only in name and not in reality. Doesn't mean that Christ actually purchased redemption for them. That he's done for his own people.
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6: I feel like nobody is talking about the greatest threat to children right now. 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
9: You can resist any and every evil thought that comes your way, but it is an act of your will, depending upon the inner power of the Holy Spirit, to say, no, I refuse to think that. I refuse to accept that on the basis of what God tells me about a believer. And secondly, on the basis of what he says about the supernatural power of the Holy Spirit within me. Greater is he that is in me than he that's in the world.
10: 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Today's edition of In Touch, the teaching ministry of Dr. Charles Stanley, addresses that question. 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
11: Would you turn, please, to Romans chapter 12? And I want us to read the first two verses. And the title of this message, Lord, Why Can't I Change? Romans chapter 12, verses 1 and 2. And Paul begins by saying, I beseech you, therefore, brethren, by the mercies of God, that you present your bodies a living sacrifice, holy, acceptable unto God, which is your reasonable service, and be not conformed to this world, but be transformed by the renewing of your mind, that you may prove what is that good and acceptable and perfect will of God. Now, more than likely, all of us at some time or the other have felt like, since we were saved, there were times when we wanted to do right, But something inside of us we felt wouldn't allow us to do right. We were tempted with the same old temptations. We had the same old thoughts we'd had before we were saved. Maybe even wanted to do the same old things we wanted to do before we became a Christian. So maybe you have become a little discouraged because even after you're saved, you think, well, now, wait a minute. Does not the Bible say that, therefore, if any man be in Christ, he's a new creature? Old things have passed away, and behold, everything has become new. Well, if that's true, why is it that I'm having the same old thoughts? Why is it my pattern of thinking sometimes drifts back to where it was before? Why do I find myself either desiring or sometimes not desiring but doing the things that I used to do before? And is it not true that when you receive the Lord Jesus Christ as you say, that He comes into your life and He just sort of takes over, and from then on it's just a matter of just Him doing it all? Well, life isn't quite like that, and the Bible does not teach that. But there is a reason why God's people who really want to change and want their habits, their attitudes, their actions, their feelings about things to change, when they really want to, and they'd really like for it to happen all of a sudden the moment they're saved, they don't happen that way. Well, there's a reason for that. And you know, all of us, as you'll recall in the scripture, the Bible says, as a man thinketh in his heart, so is he. All of us are the reflection of what we've been thinking all of these years, because our thoughts govern what we do and how we respond in life. Now, in this passage here, you'll notice what Paul says, beginning in verse 2. He says, and be not conformed to this world. That is, watch this. Here's what that means. That means don't allow the world to shape you externally in a form that is inconsistent with what you are on the inside. Because when you receive the Lord Jesus Christ as your Savior, Christ comes into your life through the Holy Spirit, and it is the will and purpose of God that He exercise and live His life through us. So He says, stop being conformed to the world. Stop allowing the world to shape you and color you and pour you into its mold, because all of that is external stuff and it's inconsistent with what you are on the inside. Christ is in on the inside. He says, stop being conformed to the world. Then He says, if you'll notice, but be transformed by the renewing of your mind, that you may prove what is that good and acceptable and perfect will of God. Now, when He uses the word here, transform, that's the word, the Greek word here is metamorphos, which is the way we get our word metamorphosis, a change, a transformation taking place. He says we are not to allow the world to shape us into its image, because we have a different spirit on the inside. He says now, we ought to be being continuously, be ye being transformed. That is, the inner man being renewed day by day, in order that the outer man will display the inner man, who is Jesus Christ. God is working in your life. He is beginning to work in your life so that the outward expression of your life is consistent with the inner man. Now, if you notice, he says, this is done by the renewing of your mind. All of us have a mind, and the mind is far more important to the Christian life than we'd like to think. We say, well, the Lord Jesus Christ just comes in, takes over, and man, I just throw it all in neutral and just let Him have His way. That is not what the Bible says. He says, by the renewing of your mind, that you may prove what is that good and perfect and acceptable will of God. So what I want us to discuss here is the concept of the renewing of the mind. This transforming experience that is the result of the renewing of our mind. Because that is essential to our being transformed into the likeness, and as he says, being conformed into the image of his dear Son. So here's what I want us to see as part of the problem here. He says, for example, in 1 Corinthians, the last verse, I believe that second chapter, we have the mind of Christ. He said, well, how in the world can I have the mind of Christ and think the same old thoughts and want to do the same old things? When the Spirit of God comes into our life, we have the mind of Christ. But I must choose, listen, it is my responsibility to choose whether I will think Christ's thoughts or whether I will think thoughts that are not of His. The responsibility of exercising what is mine, receiving what is mine, living out what is mine, taking what is mine, is my and your responsibility. We can't just say, well, God, you saved me, now you just run this whole life. because he doesn't operate that way. We have a will which God is not going to ignore. So where do evil thoughts come from? Do they come from God or do they come from the devil? They come from the devil, all right? If that be true, you and I are the ones who choose which thoughts we're going to consent to. You see, if an evil thought comes our way, and you having been saved now, let's say for a short period of time, even a long period of time, some of these old thoughts, Satan, just he'll keep throwing them your way. You say, well, now, wait a minute. Can Satan put a thought in my mind? Now, listen to me very carefully. The question, can Satan put a thought in the mind of a believer? Satan can put a thought in the mind of the believer, but the believer must consent to receive the thought. Satan operates in our minds in two ways. Not only can he project thoughts into our mind, which we do not have to receive, but we choose to receive them. He can put thoughts into our mind. He can also take truth out of our mind unless we exercise our God-given will under the power of the Holy Spirit. You see, he says the transformation experience is the result of the renewing of the mind. Now, what you and I have to ask is this: how do we deal with those attitudes? Because we know they're there, and if we could change our thinking process and didn't think certain things, we think the right thing. And if you think the right thing, he says, as a man thinketh in his heart, so is he. So if my life is going to be like the Lord's life, I've got to begin to think like he thinks. How am I going to think like he thinks when Satan keeps hitting me on this side and whopping me on this side and clobbering me on this side? I want to think the right thing and I can't think the right thing. Listen, not that I can't. I won't. Now watch this. Let's settle this. Who's responsible? We are personally responsible for what we do with our mind. You can't say, oh, the devil made me do it. God, if you want to let him, the devil made me do it. No, the devil didn't make you do it. The devil gave you a very, very tempting offer. The only reason you submitted was because by an act of your will, you chose to submit. But here's what I want you to see. Now watch this. You say, well, how is it that I'm so deep in? I want to show you how you got so deep in. Satan offered you something and you said, well, I think I will. And so you took the bait. And after you took it, you said, oh, goodness, Lord, I want you to forgive me and cleanse me. I'll never do that again. So he says, let's see. So he makes you another offer. And you take it again. The third one becomes easier. The fourth one is easier. The tenth one is much easier. The 20th one is way, way easy. You know what you've done? You have given Satan ground for work in your mind, and the only reason he has the hold on your mind he has is because you, one act after the other of consenting to his invitations, have aided him in building a stronghold in your mind. That's how habits get into the lives of believers. We give him ground. He can't force that. We consent to that. Now listen to me. Satan can place a thought into your mind only if you consent to receiving it. I want to say it again. Satan can only place an evil thought into your mind only if you consent to receiving it. You don't have to. You have consented to. You say, you mean to tell me all these things I thought when I've done my best not to think them, that I'm responsible? You're responsible. You say, but yeah, if you just knew how awful it was and I just can't seem to break loose. I can understand that. He may have such a stronghold that you feel like you can't, but you can. I'm going to show you how in a moment. You say, that's what I want to know. How is it that I can have victory over this? Because he says in this 12th chapter that if I'm going to be shaped in the likeness of Jesus Christ, going to be conformed to his image, the transforming experience from the inner man must take place, and that is the result of the renewing of the mind. As the mind is renewed, the inner man is what? The inner man is transformed, and our life is conformed to his likeness. Now, you say, well, how does that take place? All right, so the process of the renewing of the mind. First of all, it begins with a desire. And that desire is, I must have a strong desire to think the thoughts that God would have me to think in order that my life may be transformed in the likeness of Jesus Christ. I've got to have a strong desire because, listen, friend, the enemy is strongly attacking us.
9: I mean a satanic attack. He launches a mental satanic attack upon your mind. First of all, I must desire to think correctly. Second, I must check the source of those thoughts. When the thought comes my way, now we're not talking about every single thing that you think. If you're in school trying to do a math problem, that's not what I'm talking about. I'm talking about the rights and wrongs of life and the thoughts that come your way. Now listen, you have a desire to resist it. Secondly, when thoughts come your way, ask yourself this question. Is this from the Lord or is this from the devil? Listen now, watch this. You have God's promise within you. You have the power. It is your will. It isn't Satan's will. It's your will. You will choose when those thoughts come your way. And you ask yourself the question, is this from the Lord or is this from the devil? If it's from the devil, resist him by the power of the Holy Spirit. You have checked out the source. You know that's not from God. And listen, if you check out the source and you know it's not from God, he that is within you is greater than he that's in the world. By faith and trusting in the power of the Holy Spirit, you can resist any and every evil thought that comes your way. But it is an act of your will, depending upon the inner power of the Holy Spirit, to say, no, I refuse to think that. I refuse to accept that on the basis of what God tells me about a believer. And secondly, on the basis of what he says about the supernatural power of the Holy Spirit within me. Greater is he that is in me than he that's in the world. I don't have to receive that. You say, now wait a minute now, but how long is it going to take me to renew my mind? Well, that depends upon you, and it depends upon how much ground you've given Satan, and it also depends upon the thoughts in your mind. You say, well now, will this happen instantaneously? And the answer is absolutely not. Notice what he says. He says, and be not conformed to this world, but be ye being, continuously being transformed by the continuous renewing of your mind. So I'm not talking about a once and for all act. I'm talking about you making a decision that you don't want those thoughts in your mind. You want to be the person that God wants you to be. You have a free will to choose to accept or to reject. And therefore, beginning right now, today, at this very moment, you are choosing to refuse Satan, to resist him by the power of the Holy Spirit, and by an act of your will, you will choose God, and you will choose to resist him. It is a continuing process. And each time as you say, on the basis of God's word, here's what he says in his word, which is part of the area here that I want us to talk about. We said, first of all, you've got to have a desire. Secondly, you've got to trace the source of it. Thirdly, resist them in the power of the Holy Spirit. Fourth, get some scriptures in your mind that deal with those thoughts that you know are not of God. Now watch this. You can't tell God, listen, you can't tell God you couldn't help yourself. He's given you a free will. And he has endued you with the power of the Holy Spirit. You can resist. Let me ask you a question. How many of us have done what we knew we shouldn't have done? We chose to do it, even though we knew what we were doing is wrong. So, remember what I said? Knowing the difference between right and wrong, we chose to do the wrong thing. The truth is that every time we do the wrong thing, we choose to do it. Now, you know what will mature us quicker than anything else as believers? If we will accept here and now that the renewing of the mind is the work of the Holy Spirit according to Titus 3:5. If you want to look at that verse for just a moment, Hebrews backwards, Philemon, Titus 3:5. He says, not by works of righteousness which we've done, but according to his mercy he saved us by the washing of regeneration and the renewing of the Holy Ghost. It is the Holy Spirit who renews us. We don't renew ourselves. That's his work. But you say, well, what is my part? If he's doing the renewing, what's my part? Listen, my part is just one thing. I have one responsibility. Choose. That's all I have to do. Choose to resist, choose to obey. Choose to resist, choose to obey. Choose to resist Satan, choose to believe God's thoughts. If you and I will assume the responsibility right here and now, Lord, I assume the responsibility for my thinking. I accept by faith the indwelling presence of the Holy Spirit to be all the resistance I need to defeat Satan. By faith beginning today, I want you to give me wisdom to know the source of the thoughts that come my way. And by faith and dependence upon the Holy Spirit, I want to resist every evil thought that comes my way, knowing that every time I resist him and choose the right thought, the renewing process is going on. And finally, you know what happened? Little by little, Those things that bothered you, the things that Satan barraged you with, he won't barrage you with them anymore because you see, you know what you've done? You have renewed your mind. It is a process, not an act. It is a continuous process that goes on in the life of the believer who is being transformed in the likeness of Christ. You say, well then, what is the result of all this? What are the positive results of a renewed mind? Back to Romans chapter 12 for just a moment. He says, if you notice in verse 1, I beseech you therefore, brethren, by the mercies of God, that you present your body a living sacrifice, holy, H-O-L-Y, acceptable unto God, which is your reasonable service, and be not conformed, according to the world's image, but be ye transformed. The metamorphosis taking place by the renewing of your mind, and you will prove, listen, you will prove that God's will is good, perfect, and acceptable in your life. And what you have to ask is a very simple question. Do you really and truly want to be the person God wants you to be? Well, you'll never be that in your strength and your energy. Do you really want victory in your life? You want to think God's thoughts, carry out God's work and His will in your life? Then you have to assume the responsibility for what you think, because when you think right, you will act right. When you think as the Lord would have you think, then His life will be demonstrated and so beautifully displayed before others through you. But the first step is to assume responsibility. Don't tell God the reason you're not saved is because He wouldn't give you a chance. Yes, He will. Don't tell God the reason you're where you are is because of what He's done to you. It's because of what we have done to ourselves by giving Satan ground in our mind till he's gotten a stronghold, and now we must begin resistance. You see, we must begin to stand against the devil by faith in the power of the Holy Spirit, trusting God to defeat him as we exercise our will, saying, Lord, I choose to think that which is right. I resist the devil. Then God comes to our rescue. And the process of renewing will transform your life. And people around you begin to ask a question, what's going on with her? What's going on with him? Something is happening in his or her life. And what is happening is the inner, quiet, private, invisible renewing process of the mind. What's happening? The mind of Christ is beginning to be exposed. And the life begins to respond to the mind of Christ. And things begin to change in your life that you could never change on your own. And I want to challenge you, my friend. Allow the Spirit of God, by your choice, an act of your will, to choose to resist the devil and to receive the Lord. Then you'll not have to pray any longer. Lord, why can I not change? But Lord, thank you that each day of my life, by the renewing work of the Holy Spirit, you are changing me into your likeness and your image.
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10: 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If you're a believer, remember you don't fight the war with temptation alone. Here's a moment with Charles Stanley.
9: Where does a critical, vicious spirit about your brother come from? From the devil. But isn't it interesting how it comes this way? The first thing you know, the thought is, I sure don't want to be like that. And it's like it's in first person. And sometimes you find yourself thinking things that you think, well, I shouldn't think that. But isn't it true that oftentimes the thought's there before you realize that it's there? Where do those thoughts come from? They come straight from the devil. But the believer has someone on the inside who can resist that. So what I'm simply saying is this. Even though you've been saved and you want God to change your life, and yet somehow you just don't feel that change, you're struggling. Could it be that you've never understood the meaning of the renewing of the mind, and so it's you against the devil here and you with God over here, and here's Satan, here's God, and here you are pulled between the two? He says, that's not necessary. Listen, he says, don't be shaped into the world's image. He says, but be transformed. That is the inner man being transformed and the expression of the Lord Jesus Christ, the outward life. He says, that is the result of the renewing of the mind, that you may prove what is what? That the will of God is good and acceptable and perfect.
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16: Ronald Reagan understood that freedom sometimes requires more than quiet diplomacy. It requires moral clarity. On June 12, 1987, standing before the Brandenburg Gate in a divided Berlin, Reagan issued a direct challenge to Soviet leader Mikhail Gorbachev. Mr. Gorbachev, tear down this wall. The Berlin Wall was more than concrete and barbed wire. It represented a system that restricted movement, divided families, and denied millions the freedoms Americans often take for granted. Reagan refused to treat that division as permanent. He understood that free nations must be willing to identify the difference between liberty and oppression, and have the courage to say so. 2 years later, the Berlin Wall fell. Freedom survives when people refuse to accept tyranny as inevitable. So when freedom is challenged today, will we have the courage to defend it with the same clarity?
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18: 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In 2001, the world was introduced to Master Chief, an armored warrior and main character for the Halo video game franchise. 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You still play as Master Chief, an enhanced super soldier that must fight endless waves of aliens, learning some quasi-religious lore along the way. But this updated version feels far more gory and graphic than the original. The violence is unremitting, and players will sometimes hear profanity during the game, even from the aliens. 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But be careful. Aliens aren't the only danger here. Want more great game reviews? 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We've got a flood of them. I'm Paul Acey for Plugged In by Focus on the Family.
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1: Praise the Lord. Hallelujah. Welcome to Overflowing Grace. This is the day the Lord has made. Let us rejoice and be glad in it. My name is Daisy Obi. I am the founding pastor of Adonai Bible Center. Thank you so much for our regular listeners. Thank you for those who are coming for the first time. If you have any need, please call us 617-718-0935. It's a landline. We'll endeavor to listen to it. If for any reason we have not called you back, kindly call us back. We don't have much staff at this time, so we are doing what God has called us, but we need your cooperation. All right. God richly bless you. And those who are listening for the first time or need encouragement, we have The New Birth by Brother Hagin and the book on the Holy Spirit. For those who call us, we'll give you one, two of them. And for those who are new Christians, definitely that will be a blessing. There are other resources we can give. I noticed that there is a church in Rockland that is offering in him. That book is a wonderful book. Just when you call us, just tell us you need one of the mini books by Brother Hagin to encourage you. We'll be delighted to give it to you. Thank you. God bless you. We had a wonderful guest. Her name is Reverend Dr. Evelyn Ofori. She says, isn't she and the husband, who is a bishop, has a number of churches in Africa, but they are willing to cede some of their time for us. I'm going to start with Psalm 113. We started a little bit of it. Psalm 113. It's a beautiful, all the Psalms are beautiful, but this Psalm is the Psalm for this week in the church calendar, which I like to use. There are some also that I use regularly, but I want to use 113. I was raised in the Psalms and some Proverbs, but my father was a huge, he flew in the Psalms. He believed in the Psalms. He taught us the Psalms. By the time I was a teenager, I knew all the Psalms. And my father insisted that we read the Psalms every day. And some of you may know that my book on Psalm 91 is a bestseller now. It will be showcased on Times Square in New York

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2: Every day we grow in the Word, so that we can go from strength to strength and grace to grace and be able to overcome darkness and evil. God has done everything through Jesus Christ. We are already covered, sanctified, healed. So it's all for us to maintain what God has done. God cannot force us to live in the light. In our spirit, there's a prompting. If I don't know about you, but God will prompt me if I've not spent time with Him. And what I usually do is I read the Psalms through every month by the grace of God. Sometimes I have to catch up, but there are some specific Psalms to read. And I make sure every month, most of the month, I finish the Psalms 1 to 150. And the way you're going to do it, not just rattle it like parrot, like just rush through it. No, that's not reading. Spending time with it. According to the Bible, this book shall not depart from our mouth. We commit to meditating it day and night. That's what God does to do. That's why He told Joshua, do not let this book depart from your mouth, your heart, your spirit, all your being. Then we shall make our way prosperous and we shall have good success. Joshua 1. 8 and 9. There are many others, like our guest who was this morning. She used Psalm 119, other verses. I wrote it down. So you can find comfort. You can find strength. You can find healing in reading God's word. Like Brother Higgins said in the God's message, if you go to the doctor, and I'm not quoting it, I'm using my own words, and they give you medication, and then you come home and set it down, and you're not drinking it, and you call the doctor, said, I'm not getting better. He said, are you taking it according to direction? You say, no, but it's on my table. So the same thing, many of us put the Bible under our pillow. I've seen it. Actually, there's nothing wrong with putting it under your pillow after you've read it, but you have to read it for it to have any effect on you. Put it under the pillow and you have not opened any pages will do almost nothing for you. We have to read it, open our minds and heart, allow the word of God to flood our spirits, to drive away sickness, negativity, stress, and everything that is not of God in our heart, all right? So that's what it should do. You know, the Bible says in John 10:10, the enemy comes to steal, to kill, and to destroy. But that God says He has come. The same verse, the second part, to give us life and give it to us more abundantly. If my father did not teach me to read the word, even when I went to Bible school, they encourage you. Like you go to school in the morning, they are not going to read the Bible for you. They give you assignments. They encourage you. They make sure you get the nourishment you need spiritually. And then the rest is up to us. They told us that those who don't spend time with Jesus, when they are rushing. When they graduate, many of them are no longer in the church because they did not develop themselves. How God said we should develop ourselves. I want to mention so many things that happened in the last 2 weeks. And I participated in it in the sense that I gleaned. There's a brother. Everybody knows it. No, knew him. He's in eternity now. Somebody took his life when he was preaching in Utah, Oreb. I did not personally know him, but I know him in the spirit because I listen to him and I support his ministry. Brother, now a saint, now a martyr, who completely taught us many, many, many young people. He brought a revolution. He brought a revival. He brought a reformation in the right way. I listened to many of his tapes. He wasn't angry. He quietly, patiently brought people to accept Jesus as Lord and Savior. Within a short time, less than 10 years, I would say, he built an empire. Young people, now many, many young people have a reason to live. Many of them are knowing the truth. Many of them are succeeding. Many of them are embracing the Lord Jesus Christ as their Lord and Savior. And the Holy Spirit, filled with the Holy Spirit. His name, Charles Kirk. You know, I went to school in Scotland. Kirk stands for church. And even in German, Kirklish, church is Kirk. He gave his life in high school, which is a blessing. He must have gone to a place where he must have gone to a city or private school where preaching is allowed, where the word of God is allowed. And thank God for our president. He's bringing back the word of God, the way America was founded on Judeo-Christian principles. Because our young people have been deceived. And many of them are now coming back to Jesus. And because Charlie became a martyr, so many more young people want to know why this man killed a woman.

wonderful Christian. The word of God grows. We hear that except the word of God dies, except the fruit dies, and I have to find that passage, it will not grow. So that was a seed that God sowed. God did not make that martyrdom happen, but he knew of it. He never told Tyler Robinson to go kill somebody, but it was a seed. It was a great sacrifice for the family, friends, and the ministry. Turning Point USA. And I'm glad that I'm a small part of it, because I give donation periodically. And I just sent a donation last week to thank God for Charlie Kirk's life. Even more and more I listen to his words, they have put a new fire in my spirit. And we are praying for young people to embrace the love of Jesus, which he championed, which he ignited, the fire that God ignited. I watched the celebration throughout. It was a spiritual journey. We thank God for his mercy and love and grace. Hallelujah. Thank you, Father. Thank you. Some of the things that you have said at the funeral, I will capture some of them. The president, the vice president, even Erica, oh, what a wonderful lady she is. And so many in his ministry. Everybody loved Charlie. Everybody in God's vineyard. And those who have not gone, now they are going to go. They are going to be nurtured. Also, he encouraged Christian marriages as the only way to build a family. We almost lost the teaching. Judo-Christian heritage that was given to us. But thank God that God needed a seed completely submitted to him to die. He did not do it. Listen, God does not kill anybody. When we, some like Stephen, Stephen was a martyr, and this is another martyr like Stephen. And that is married, that is happening in America. And that some of us, including me, have a small part in it. It's wonderful. To God be the glory. Doing this recording, I will gradually be bringing the words that we have spoken. He looked, even the legislatures, I'm so thankful to God that many of them spoke scripture, including the vice president. And I said, how did this people learn the scripture? So don't take it for granted. Don't say that many don't know the scriptures. Those in authority, all those who spoke the word of God, encouraged everybody. So good is coming out of what has happened to Christian community. Father, we honor you and bless you and thank you for that. There's a passage which they used, and I'm going to get it because it's a wonderful passage. And sometimes, because you are supercharged. Thank you. Amen. Thank you, Father. Okay. Praise the Lord. Hallelujah. Let me find that passage in the Bible, the one they spoke about. It's here. Just give me time. I'm taking my time. By the way, I have a lot of testimonies because I went through a lot myself. Was attacked in my health since. What?

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If you hunger for a church where the word is taught and lives are changed, call us at 617-718-0935. Thank you for spending this time with us.

0: My name is Lisa McLaughlin. I'm a member of 12 Disciples Church in Somerville, Mass. Heavenly Father, we proclaim your holiness and righteousness, and that it's not of this world, and you are everlasting and always will be just and true. And yet there are those in this world who have not given themselves to your ways, but have turned away from your good and secure path and set themselves up as leaders and lead your people astray. Help us, O God. Awaken your people, O God, to seek the Lord, that we may live. Make alive the work of your kingdom. Come alive in me, O God, to fulfill the calling and the purpose that you have had from before the world began. Disappointment does not belong to us, but to our adversary, the devil, and his plans will be broken, for our God reigns in victory, and that victory is ours through the blood of the Lamb. All praise and honor and glory be to you, Lord Jesus. Amen.
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3: Hi, guys. It's Anthony. On Sunday night, February 22nd, Father Tom laid down to go to sleep in peace. And the Lord took Father Tom home to his heavenly reward to be with our Lord and Savior, Jesus Christ, for all of eternity. Father was able to preach and teach about not only the love of Jesus, but about the kingdom of God for 41 years. Father Tom's dream was always for his preaching to continue on while he is in heaven. As we are about to listen to the words of Christ, released through Father, Father Tom is in heaven doing his part by praying for us and interceding before the throne of God for you. 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As we prepare to listen to Father Tom's preach, open your spirits to allow the Holy Spirit to pour into you in a way he never has. 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

0: In his second letter to Timothy, the Apostle Paul writes these words, "I charge you in the presence of God and of Christ Jesus, who is to judge the living and the dead, and by his appearing and by his kingdom, preach the word. Be urgent, in season and out of season. 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Be unfailing in patience and in teaching." This is In Season and Out of Season, a Bible teaching ministry with Father Tom DiLorenzo.
1: Good day, it's Father Tom, and I'm glad to be with you today. God doesn't care if I have a master's in divinity. God cares if I have a heart for his people. God cares if I have faith. God cares if I offer my life a living sacrifice of praise. God cares if I want to live for him. He doesn't care about my degrees. My degrees mean nothing to God. I want you to know that. My degrees mean nothing to God. I remember the old Pentecostal minister saying, "I got a degree that nobody else has in this room. I've been baptized in the Holy Ghost and with fire, and that degree came from heaven, and I'm standing on the rock, and my name is on the roll." Yeah, that was his degree. His degree was not something from a university. His degree was not something from a seminary. His degree was from God. I'm not talking about being anti-intellectual. I'm saying that God looks on the heart. He does not look on degrees. God looks on the heart. He does not look on credentials. That's what God looks at. And what does he say in Amos? He says, because you rip off the poor, you're going to suffer. And what is the suffering? "Behold, the days will come, says the Lord God, when I will send a famine in the land, and not a famine of bread, nor a thirst for water, but of hearing the words of the Lord. And they shall wander from sea to sea, and from the north and to the east, and they shall run to and fro to seek the word of the Lord, and they shall not find it." Amos promised two things from God, that they would be taken captive to Babylon, and that there would be a famine of the word of God. I tell you, in the United States, there is a famine of the word of God. I was talking with a young man last night, Tadus, and he was telling me of a Chinese family. This Chinese woman became a Christian before the communists came in. Then she gave up her Christianity. Their father and her husband was dying. Their father and her husband was dying. And she remembered Jesus. And so she called all the family in and said, "I am a Christian. And I have denied the Lord, but now we are going to pray that Jesus heal your father." And so they prayed that Jesus would heal the father. And the father, who had cancer of the lung, was completely healed. Oh, now the family give their life to Jesus. Now the family give their life to Jesus. This is in China. They give their life to Jesus. And now they call in their relatives and they're preaching Jesus. Now the son became very hungry. The son became very hungry for God. And he wanted a Bible. He wanted a Bible. And so you know what happened? He went to the minister that was in hiding and said, "Could I have a Bible?" He says, "No, I only have one, and if I give it to you, I'll be in great trouble because they'll come and get me. This is Bible is in secret." He said, "You've got to pray for a Bible. You've got to ask the Lord for a Bible." And so he started praying for a Bible, that God would give him a Bible, that God would give him a Bible, that God would give him a Bible, that God would give, and nothing happened. And then he went again, and the minister said, "You've got to cry out to God and you've got to fast." So the guy began to eat just a little bit of rice in the evening, and he began to weep that God would send him a Bible. And he fasted for 100 days. On the 100th day, two people came into the into his house with the Bible. Nobody knew he was praying. He got his Bible. He started to memorize the Gospels. Started to memorize the Gospels and to proclaim Jesus. Right now, this man is in prison. This is not a Catholic, but this is a man that had the and has the favor of God. This is a man that put his whole life on the line. This is a man who cried out for a Bible. You know, I think, how many Bibles do I have? And how many Bibles go unread and unstudied? He cried for a Bible. Amos said, "Behold, the days are coming, says the Lord, when I will send a famine in the land, not a famine of bread, not a thirst for water, but of hearing the words of the Lord. And they shall wander from sea to sea, and from north even to the east. They shall run to and fro to seek the word of the Lord and not find it." My friend, this young man who now is in Boston College, says, "I go to Mass every day, and no one tells us of the simple things about prayer, about giving our life to Jesus, about receiving Christ as Savior and Lord. No one tells us of these things." Yes, there is a famine. He's in Boston College. There is a famine of the Word of God. Yes, there is a famine in the Catholic Church of the Word of God. People coming to know Jesus. People coming to give their life to Jesus. People receiving Jesus as Lord and Savior. Remember what Paul the Sixth said, that evangelization begins with the house of God. And evangelization means that we come into contact with the living God, with the God who gave his life for us on the cross. Yes, there is a famine of the Word of God. Why do you think my broadcast or the Lord's broadcast has had such an effect on people? Because there are so few Catholics who proclaim the Word of God. There are so few Catholics that know that unless a man be born again or become a new creation or have second conversion, he shall not enter the kingdom of heaven. We have done a very good job in baptizing. We have not done a very good job in making disciples. I will tell you that much. It is easy to baptize, but baptism is not something that happened when I was 40 days old. But baptism is the life of grace and the life of faith lived out, yielding my life to Jesus Christ, the Son of the living God, who is God Almighty, allowing myself to become a sacrifice in union with Jesus, offering my body a living sacrifice of praise. Yes, baptism is not something that happened to me 100 years ago. Baptism is the life of grace and the life of faith lived now. I live out my baptismal life. And I'm telling you, if the Catholics don't do it, God will choose other people as he chose the Gentiles from the Jews. God does not need me. I need him. The gates of hell shall not prevail against the Catholic Church. We have the sacraments, but I tell you, to whom much is given, much is expected. If God does not use the Catholic Church because we do not give ourselves living sacrifices of praise, we are not like Amos that allow ourselves to be called to preach the Word of God even though we don't know how to do it, but he teaches us how to do it. That we are the most unlikely people to go and to proclaim the Word of God. I'm telling you, if God doesn't find it in the Catholic Church, he will find it someplace else, and it's just like that. He doesn't need me. I need him. You must give your life to Him. You must stop thinking you are insignificant. There are things that God is calling you to do, and only you can do them. There are things and people that God is calling you to meet, and only you can meet them. There are people God the Father is calling you to talk about His Son, the Lord Jesus Christ, and only you can do it. You must hear my word today. If you do not do it, He will send somebody else, and I cannot even think of Him choosing somebody else and not choosing me. I'm that selfish. So I say to you, my friend, allow yourself to be used today. Allow yourself to go beyond the box that you are in. Allow yourself to become a Catholic Christian that gives his life to Jesus, that no matter what he asks of you, you will do it by the grace of the living God. By the grace of the living God. Father, I ask you to raise up people in the name of Jesus. I ask that you would do miracles through them. I ask that you would choose the weak of the world to confound the wise, even as you chose Francis over 800 years ago. I ask you to choose many people like Francis that would give their life unto Jesus Christ and unto the church, and would go about proclaiming the word of God in season and out of season. We have had a famine of the word of God so long. We need that your word would come forth, O God, for faith cometh by hearing, and hearing by the word of God. Listen, I need to hear from you. I need to hear from people in Boston. Yes, in Boston, you hear me every day. I need to hear from you. We need to pay our bills. I'm on WROL and WEZE, and our bills are very, very expensive on these two stations, and I cannot go on unless you help me. I need to hear from people all around the country so that we can pay our bills. The mailing address is Father Tom, Post Office Box 602, East Boston, Mass. 02128. 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Here I am. I come to do thy will. God bless you.
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4: With SRN News, I'm John Scott. Wind is whipping Mexico's northern Pacific coast, and water has started to flood some streets as Hurricane Polo bears down on Baja California Sur. The hurricane threatening flash floods and mudslides in the fishing town of Puerto San Carlos. High tides and pounding waves from Polo breaching sea barriers as residents worried for their homes in the mostly empty town. Polo, a Category 3 storm, and is expected to bring heavy rain to the southwest U.S. later this week. Meanwhile, Hurricane Nolo could still bring torrential rain to parts of Hawaii. A man who spent decades on Utah's death row being released on bail after prosecutors say newly analyzed DNA evidence did not link him to a 1985 killing. The judge ordered 71-year-old Douglas Stewart Carter released hours after a bond hearing on Monday. This is SRN News.
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6: I love testimonies. I love to hear what God has done for people. Amen. But at some point, I need my own. I got to know that God works in my life. I got to know that He's a real God for me. Hallelujah. I got to know that He hears my prayer. I got to know that He's making a way for me. Hallelujah. Amen. And that's why sometimes God lets you go through some things. He brings you to the place where there's the only way that you can get through is God has got to do a miracle. Amen. Now you're at the crossroad. Amen. Am I going to turn away and give up, or am I going to continue on the road to receive the promise? Amen. So God wants to give you a testimony. Don't let bitterness rob you of your testimony. Hallelujah. The root of bitterness affects not just you, but your children. We look over to Hebrews chapter 12 and we see there a lot of times people drop out of church and they don't realize how it's affecting their kids. There's a Brother Lyle and Sister Judy knew somebody down Texas. This lady lived on the street down there, and every day she got up, every week she got up and went to church. And she was faithful and living for God, but there came a time where this lady kind of fell away. And the neighbor recognized that this woman had fallen away from God. The neighbor wasn't going to church. But that woman that had been going was inspiring that woman, the neighbor, even though she did not know she was inspiring the neighbor. So you don't know what your life is doing. You don't know what God is doing with your life. Sometimes we get so caught in our own circumstance that all we can see is what it's doing to us. We're not aware that God is working with others around us through us. So Hebrews 12:15 says, looking diligently, lest any man fail the grace of God, lest any root of bitterness springing up and trouble you, and thereby many be defiled. Your bitterness will affect you, it'll affect your family, it'll affect your children, it'll affect others around you. It says looking diligently. That means I've got to look every day. I got to check my heart. Do I have bitterness? Do I have things in there that God doesn't want? Not just on Sunday. Not just when the special evangelist comes. I got to check my heart every day if I'm going to live for God. God might come for me tomorrow. I got to be ready. God might come for you tomorrow. You've got to be ready. And so bitterness. Get that root of bitterness out. Again, bitterness causes you to see things through a distorted view. Look over in Acts 8 and 23. Acts 8 and 23, Peter is speaking to a man called Simon the sorcerer, and he says to him, repent therefore of this thy wickedness, and pray God if perhaps the thought of thine heart may be forgiven thee, for I perceive that thou art in the gall of bitterness, and in the bond of iniquity. Then answered Simon, and this is Simon the sorcerer, not Simon Peter, and said, pray ye to the Lord for me, that none of these things which ye have spoken come upon me. So let's just talk about this man a little bit, Simon the sorcerer. He's in Samaria. Philip goes to Samaria preaching the gospel. Philip, God is with him. He's anointed. There's signs and wonders. Demons are cast out. People are healed. People are rejoicing. People get baptized in Jesus' name. And says Simon the sorcerer gets baptized in Jesus' name. And he continues following, watching the signs and the miracles and the wonders. So here's a man. He sees something spiritual is going on. But he can't really get to the root of what this all means. because he's got a gall of bitterness in his life. He's looking at events from a distorted point of view. See, bitterness will color your vision so that even when you're looking at the good, you can't really see the good. You start to see even the good tinged with something bad or negative. Amen. You start to disdain or not esteem the good for what it really is, because bitterness causes you to look at circumstances in a negative way. It colors, it tinges. It's like putting on the rose-colored glasses or the blue glasses. It colors what you're seeing. You don't really see the picture as God wants you to see the picture. God wanted Simon the sorcerer to realize this is being preached because there is a day of judgment. All men were going to hell, but Jesus died and rose again so you could have your salvation. And if you'll get baptized in his name, get the Holy Ghost, you can have that. But when Peter and John come and they lay hands on and get the Holy Ghost, all Simon can think about is, this would be an advantage for me to make money. He's got a bitter outlook on life. He's more interested in what life is going to bring him and what he can get than what God has got for him. So he offers money to buy it rather than realizing this means God's real. I better respond to him. What I'm saying is bitterness. Get it out. Because it'll cause you to even look at the good as negative. Or in every good, you find all the wrong. Get it out. Why are we saying? We're talking about in the wilderness. In the wilderness of life, things are going to happen where it's easy to become disappointed. Being disappointed is not wrong. It's what happens after disappointment that counts. What do you do with it? Fifth lesson. I've already talked about a little bit, but in the wilderness, keep your eyes on God. We're not saying ignore those around you, but don't let their negative report take away what God has given you. Don't let their unbelief rob you of what God wants you to have, what God has laid up for you to have, the experience that God wants you to have, the joy, the victory, the peace. I mean, even though they're in the wilderness and physically it's dreary, physically it's hard and harsh, physically it's boring, physically. But you see, we can look at other people like Joseph. He's in prison, but he doesn't lose his grip on God. He does not become bitter. You got Daniel, amen, they're against him, and he's not done anything wrong, but he doesn't get bitter about it. Amen, he's not getting bitter. You got people in the Bible. You got Jeremiah, he preaches what God tells him, and they call him a traitor, and they throw him in the prison. But Jeremiah is not bitter. Amen, he says, thy words were found, and I did eat them. Hallelujah. In other words, his eyes were on God. He was looking at God's promise. He says, I'm not looking. It makes me sad for what's going on in Jerusalem. But that's not the end of the story. I've still got a God that's on the throne. I've still got a God that loves me with an everlasting love. Amen. And so you've got to keep your eyes on God. How do you keep your eyes on God? Well, first of all, you use the Word. The Word tells you what God's going to do. Word tells you what you can have. But I hear the word, but I don't have faith for the word. Faith cometh by hearing, and hearing by the word of God. Maybe you need to go to church more. Build your faith up. Maybe one day a week's not enough. You know, it's kind of like your car. Well, I fill my car up, but I keep running out of gas every week. Well, how many miles you driving? 500. Well, you got to go to the gas station more than once if you're going to drive that hard. If your life is in that kind of a situation, maybe you need more church. You're blaming God, but you only go to church once a week. In some places, if you go an hour, you went too long. You weren't really giving anything to God. You were trying to work a deal with God. You were trying to assuage your guilt. Amen. Praise God. So the Word of God. You get through the wilderness by knowing I'm there because God brought me here. I see that God is still there. I see the pillar and the cloud. That's what they had to follow. It was there for 40 years. That cloud was there in the daytime, and it turned into a pillar of fire in the nighttime. 40 years, that pillar stayed there. They could always look and say, there is God. Sometimes it moved, sometimes it stayed stationary. The Bible says that when it moved, they moved. When it stood still, that's where they camped. Sometimes a day, sometimes a year, sometimes a week. But when the cloud moved, they moved. When the pillar moved, they moved. When the pillar stood, they stood. They're following the Spirit of God in the wilderness. You get the Holy Ghost, God will start to lead you. You pray through, get all the stuff out of your heart that's not ought not to be there. You'll find God in your prayer place. You'll find God in your time of worship. You'll find God when you come to church. You'll find God in your car. You'll find God's there. And when things start to go wrong, you can say, am I here because I'm following God?
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9: Foundations of Freedom, a look at America's founding principles and the leaders who shaped our nation.
10: Ronald Reagan understood that freedom sometimes requires more than quiet diplomacy. It requires moral clarity. On June 12, 1987, standing before the Brandenburg Gate in a divided Berlin, Reagan issued a direct challenge to Soviet leader Mikhail Gorbachev. Mr. Gorbachev, tear down this wall. The Berlin Wall was more than concrete and barbed wire. It represented a system that restricted movement, divided families, and denied millions the freedoms Americans often take for granted. Reagan refused to treat that division as permanent. He understood that free nations must be willing to identify the difference between liberty and oppression, and have the courage to say so. 2 years later, the Berlin Wall fell. Freedom survives when people refuse to accept tyranny as inevitable. So when freedom is challenged today, will we have the courage to defend it with the same clarity?
11: I'm Alan Jackson, and I have the privilege of joining you each day to open the Word of God and ask for His input. And I'm convinced the challenges we face in today's world are more spiritual than they are political or economic. 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
13: Mike and Laurie Faherty, pre-recorded live from Boston. We're going to energize your faith by the Word of God and give you a shot of joy in the Holy Ghost. Honey, what are we talking about this week?
14: We are talking about right and wrong. This is a foundational message for the church.
13: All right, let's check it out.
14: This girl, a okay? So in our culture, we marry by having a huge celebration. We prepare for months, and we have an engagement with a big ring, and then we prepare for the wedding, and the wedding's like a really big deal, and we have to save tons of money because we have to have tons of food, and we have to have a big venue, and we have to have a band.
15: Unless you're Tavon and Caitlin, you get married in 22 days.
14: 22 days. Well, we were quick, too. Once we knew, we were like, okay, let's do this, okay? So,
15: good for them, though.
14: I love that. But, so anyway, you have all this preparation that goes behind it. But really, this is what the Bible says would happen in the Old Testament at the beginning of time, in the beginning of people getting married. This is what it says. And Isaac saw Rebecca coming. She put a veil over her face. He took her into his mother's tent because his mother had died. And it says, Isaac brought Rebecca into his mother Sarah's tent, and she became his wife. This is what people are doing when they live together, okay? And even when they don't live together, but we're talking about living together. When a man and a woman live together, they're not living normally in separate bedrooms. If you are a boyfriend and a girlfriend and you're living together, you are not living in separate bedrooms, I can guarantee. And you are doing things you shouldn't be doing, okay? So that is something that is only for marriage. To have any sexual relations is only for marriage. And so in godly reality, the man is a pursuer. The man is supposed to pursue a woman when he wants to be with her, when he wants to get married to her, or he wants to find out, is this person my wife? In a man, God has put something in men to pursue the woman that he thinks is going to be his wife. And then in a woman, you have a desire to be pursued, okay? You want someone to pursue you. That means that they care about you. That means that it's not just whatever, okay? So there is something in a woman, you know, you just see God's order happening with this, okay? So when a man and a woman get together as boyfriend and girlfriend, see, it's girlfriend, it's boyfriend. There's no commitment in that. Mm-hmm. You guys are friends. That's all you are. You're a little bit closer than a regular friend, but you're still friends. And so you're taking something that is only for marriage and giving it to a friend, okay? The pursuing, the wanting to be pursued, that kind of goes out the window at that point, okay? Because there's no more pursuing. The man got what he wanted. The girl, you kind of ended your being pursued because you gave the man what he's actually pursuing in the long run, which is to be with you intimately in a long-term relationship, in a relationship that's supposed to last a lifetime. But you've both cut that part of your relationship off, which is actually a fun part of dating someone and leading up to a marriage, and hopefully it will even run into the marriage. But if you cut that off, you've cut off such a special part of what God intended for you. So now you don't have to be pursued because, and it's weird because, and I know I'm just not talking about sexuality, but I'm just going to go here for 1 second. There are people that will go on dating sites and kind of use it as a, almost like it's weird, and I know it sounds terrible, but I've heard men talk about this. They almost use it like a prostitution type of a tool for them because they know for free, they're going to go get a date. And hopefully I'm not giving anyone sexual, disgusting, deviant ideas, but they will go on a dating site to date a girl because they know most people
15: please have your kids leave the room at this time.
14: Right.
15: All right, go ahead.
14: I know. Sorry, guys. But they know most people are just going to jump in bed on the first date. Awful, guys. Don't ever do that as a Christian. Don't ever do that. This is coming against the most precious covenant besides our covenant with Jesus when we ask him in our heart. God's covenant, the second most important covenant would be, I would say, the marriage covenant. And you're taking that covenant and you're just squandering it. You're just saying it's not precious, it's not holy, and it is. It's so holy. And so we need to have that healthy thing before a marriage. Do not let, as a woman, do not let anyone touch your body before you get married, okay? And of course, our culture is just filled with sexuality, okay? And I'm speaking to many people here.
15: I mean, that's true, though. That's why Christians are confused.
14: Exactly, exactly.
15: Culture is their teacher.
14: Right, I know
15: it. And not the word.
14: Right. Everywhere you look, everything you listen to, it's thrown in your face. It's lust, and these things become just norm. The music you listen to, the movies you watch, the television shows, the social media, videos, things I'm forgetting right now. Everything is thrown in your face as this is normal and this is okay. But when you start getting in the Word and you start seeing what the Word of God says, it's not okay. But this is a good thing. This is a good thing for you to learn, because first of all, if you have done these things, you just repent. You say, sorry, Lord, I did not know, or I sinned, or whatever. You repent before the Lord and you start fresh and new now. You break those ties that you had with people that are from your past, because that's a whole other thing. Let me get there too. Boyfriend, girlfriend, it's a friend. There's no commitment. Therefore, the boyfriend and girlfriend is probably going to go away at some point. So the thing that you gave them, the precious gift that God gave you of your virginity, of your sexuality, you hand it over to a friend who will... It's a friend that if you break up, they're going to be gone out of your life, because you usually don't remain friends. Okay, so you just gave the most precious thing of your emotions, of your body, and of your spirituality to this person that probably will be gone at some point to never be seen again. Okay, then you have to give it to someone else. And if you're living this lifestyle, you've given this precious gift to many, many, many, many, many, many, many people. And but what it does is it takes a piece of you, and it ruins you. It destroys you. It destroys your emotions, especially as a woman. It destroys something in you, and it causes depression, and it causes worthlessness. And it's something that you have to really guard. So like I said, you repent, you ask the Lord. And for a man, if you think that sleeping around is like, you know, hey, I got another trophy, it's hurting you too. It's causing you to never be able to have a true relationship that God intended for you to have, true feelings, true closeness. You'll never have that, because you are now, you'll always look even at your wife like it's just another victory, another, what's the word I'm looking for?
15: Trophy.
14: Another trophy, another, there's another word I'm looking for, but anyway. And men, you know, they say with video games that when boys play video games, they actually in their, I believe their mind, they're actually there in that video game. They have, there's a tendency in a boy or a man that when they are involved in something, that they actually feel like they're present in that moment. And so for a man to be sleeping around is something that, you know, you take with you, and you can take into your marriage, and you can begin to look at your wife just as another scoreboard, you know, part of your scoreboard. And it ruins your marriage. What you did before your marriage can ruin the marriage of the person that you were always supposed to be with, the only person you were supposed to be with. It can ruin everything. So think ahead. Prepare yourself. Just because you don't know who your husband or wife is going to be doesn't mean that you shouldn't protect that person and protect yourself and protect the relationship that you don't even know how awesome it's going to be. And it's going to be awesome if you protect it, okay? And there are many a man that have been virgins when they have gotten married. So don't ever, you know, the world will make men feel like that they're idiots or they're losers because, oh, you haven't done that before you got married. No, actually, these are the strong men. These are the men that actually have strength within them, stability. They're just a different breed, okay? And it's not because God made everyone different. No, because we make decisions and we have to be strong in our decisions. decisions. So I encourage everyone to do what the Word of God says, and to not allow the devil to come in and steal from you, and to lie to you, and to make you feel like you need to do these things, or else this person is going to leave you. You might like somebody a lot, and you might feel like you have to do these things so that they will not leave. First of all, if you have to do that and that person leaves, that is the wrong person. That person doesn't love you. They don't care about you. They don't care. But if it's somebody that really cares about you and you withhold that part of your life from that person, then that's someone that loves you. And they'll probably love you even more because you did that. They're more interested in you because you're a different breed. You're a different person. That's probably somebody they've never met before in their whole lives. So just be that person, okay? Stay true.
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22: 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It represents 46 years of lives touched, prayers answered, battles fought, and God's faithfulness demonstrated. That's the story of Glad Tiding House of Prayer for All Nations in Mattapan, 573 Norfolk Street in Mattapan. Welcome to Salem Spotlight, Bishop and Lady Farrell.
0: God bless you. God bless you.
22: Okay.
0: Thank you for having us.
22: Now, Bishop and Pastor Farrell, 46 years of ministry is an extraordinary milestone. And as you look back over these past 46 years, what are you most grateful to God for? And what does this anniversary mean to you personally?
1: First of all, Pastor Yad, I am glad I'm alive to see the wondrous works of the Holy Spirit. The scripture says it's not by might nor by power, but by my spirit, said the Lord. In spite of all that was going on, God was still faithful.
22: And now you are celebrating October 8th to 11th.
1: Yes.
22: You are celebrating the 46th anniversary. Pastor Gwen,
0: yes,
22: the theme of this year's Holy Convocation is a quantum leap of faith. What does that phrase mean to you? And why do you believe this is the message God has given you for this particular season?
0: This particular season, Pastor Yard, as the Holy Spirit revealed to me, it's a season of breaking forth, breaking through, a season to arise and go forth in quantum leap. I believe we are living in the latter days, and these are the days and the hour that God is pouring out his anointing. In quantum leap, we got to go for it in the name of Jesus. The word of God declares that Peter and John went up to the temple. And because of the good news, the word of God said he was lame, but he got up and he rise and he leap and praising God. I believe this is the last day. I'm so excited for what God is going to do in this generation, the last day.
22: I promise you, I share that excitement.
0: Oh, I'm excited.
22: 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Many people listening are facing storms, financial pressures, family challenges, health concerns, uncertainty about the future, or they

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2: 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When people come to Holy Convocation October 8th to 11th, what can they expect each night, and what are you believing God will do in the lives of those who attend? That exactly what Jesus was concerned about.
3: I believe with all my heart, Pastor Yair, that they will never be disappointed, and for what he's expecting to do in their life, if they only reach out and this quantum faith has come alive in their lives. 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
2: Now, finally, Bishop and Pastor Farrell, would you speak directly to our listeners right now? 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
4: Pastor Yard, I am honored for what God is doing today in our lives. One, being on the radio, WEZE is a powerful station. 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
2: Yes.
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2: Yes, hallelujah. 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
2: Okay, then Saturday.
4: We have morning glory worship. We just want to stay in the presence of God. And I pray we have four powerful ladies that is going to minister, usher in the presence of God.
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4: All day.
3: Sunday all day. 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Sunday morning at 10 o'clock and Sunday evening at 4 o'clock. And both service are power pack. The Holy Spirit is going to move as it says.
2: Okay, so that is Glad Tiding House of Prayer for All Nations, located at 573 Norfolk Street in Mattapan.
3: Yes.
2: October 8th to 11th. For the Holy Convocation.
3: Yes.
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6: Well, thank you, Basil, for having us back.
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6: That's correct.
2: But you're back.
6: We're back.
2: And I refer to you as Pastor Ivan, and you are a pastor, but you're more than a pastor.
6: Yeah, I'm a pastor.
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6: Well, in my reformation, I have been giving the responsibility as a superintendent, which gives me the opportunity to build churches and communities and also govern churches as well. But I tell people, I'm a prophet from my mother's womb. I was raised in the

0: church, cutting my teeth on the altar, praying, understood church, and went astray. I took care of myself since I was 16 years of age. And the long and short of it is that I wasn't until I was at a place where I was dying, and the Lord revealed himself to me in a real way, and I surrendered to the Lord. He got my attention, and there was still a little hesitancy there, but when he reveals himself to you, he does it where you don't have any excuses.
1: Yes.
0: It's undeniable.
1: Yes. And now you are coming back on the radio, and we want to talk about this quickly.
0: Yes, we're coming back. We are one church in two locations. We're in 415 Winthrop Street, Taunton, Mass. 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And the Lord has allowed me to assess the heart of people, because people often say to me, you go all of that way? I say, well, you really don't love God. Mm-hmm. Because how can you refute what God has given you to do? I don't care how far it is.
1: That's
0: how far
1: right.
0: will you go for love?
1: That's
0: we've
1: right.
0: been, my wife and I, we've been married now 38 years. And I tell people all the time, I don't care if she's at the moon. Built me a rocket ship. I'm going there to see her.
1: Yes.
0: And so there, God has given unto us a mission statement that we've lived by, changing communities one family at a time, socially, economically, and spiritually. And so we believe in building the lives of families. And that's what God has called us to do, whether we travel around the globe. There's things that God has given unto us to do. And so that's where we have settled ourselves there. And, you know, we want to please God and build the lives of families, build the lives of families.
1: Yes.
0: And so when you come into Cathedral, you'll see miracles taking place. We just had a testimony just today on my way here to the radio station. I want to do justice by reading it myself. The pastor called me with a testimony report. On May 9th at 11:52 a.m., Prophet Cuts and I spoke to have prayer for a young man in my program who was shot in the head due to an altercation at the nightclub. The young man was in his vehicle and someone came out and shot him. The young man that was shot drove off and ran into a tree due to injuries. A young lady ran to put a sweater on his head because of the severity of the injury to prevent the loss of more blood. The young man was rushed to the hospital where he was immediately put into surgery and was in a coma. Prophet Cuts spoke to the young man's spirit during the prayer and said that he would live. He instructed me to write down the date and time, which was May 9th at 11:52 a.m. Today is exactly 1 month later, and the young man is home after multiple surgeries, talking, walking, and able to hold his daughter. This is a testament of God's word spoken through us that will not return to us void. This is where God uses me all the time. And so, Basil, I have given myself in consecration to what God has called me to do, mm-hmm. not what I'm doing, mm-hmm. what God has called me to do.
1: We were at lunch yesterday, and I started talking with the waiter. I must have gotten about a minute and a half, and here comes Pastor Ivan, and he sat down, and I realized that he wanted to say something to this young lady. And I held back, and he spoke to her. And within no more than 3 minutes, the young woman was praying and inviting Jesus into her life. Your life will change when you spend time around Pastor Ivan Cuts. One more time, Pastor Ivan, give those locations and those times again.
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0: Thank you for having us again, Basil. 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
3: Foundations of Freedom, a look at America's founding principles and the leaders who shaped our nation.
4: Ronald Reagan understood that freedom sometimes requires more than quiet diplomacy. It requires moral clarity. On June 12, 1987, standing before the Brandenburg Gate in a divided Berlin, Reagan issued a direct challenge to Soviet leader Mikhail Gorbachev. "Mr. Gorbachev, tear down this wall." The Berlin Wall was more than concrete and barbed wire. It represented a system that restricted movement, divided families, and denied millions the freedoms Americans often take for granted. Reagan refused to treat that division as permanent. He understood that free nations must be willing to identify the difference between liberty and oppression, and have the courage to say so. 2 years later, the Berlin Wall fell. Freedom survives when people refuse to accept tyranny as inevitable. So when freedom is challenged today, will we have the courage to defend it with the same clarity?
5: You know, it's quite a thought to get on a ship and go anywhere, but to sail the Mediterranean is an immense opportunity. And I'm inviting you to come and join myself and others in August of 2027. We'll set sail on the 28th of August and return on September 4th. We'll be in places like Ephesus, where when you stand there in that vast amphitheater, you realize how much history is actually beneath your feet. The waters of the Mediterranean are beautiful to sail and lovely to see. And that's to say nothing of the people that we'll meet, friends along the way that we've seen before, and new acquaintances that will enrich our enjoyment of the week and create possibilities for the future. So I hope you will consider coming. All the information you require, you can find at deeperfaithcruise.com, and I hope to see you there.
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8: Welcome to the Anchor for Your Soul radio program, brought to you by the Bedford Street Church of Christ, formerly the Church of Christ in Milton. We're now located in Abington, Massachusetts, and we're so glad you decided to tune in. Our minister, Maurice Davis, has a word for us. And it is our prayer that his message blesses you and gives you whatever it is you need. Please enjoy.
9: Nobody here but us. It's the reason why folk don't get married. Okay? Some don't get married because of health or personal reasons. Well, you know, I was talking to a sister the other day, a lady the other day. She says, and I was telling about my folk, and they've been married 68 years, and my mother took care of my father. He had Alzheimer's, and for at least 10 years after taking care of my sister who passed, she took care of my father. And for 10 years, basically, my mama was a nurse to my father and to my sister. And this girl said, you know, I don't want to find a man that I don't want to be with a man who's going to have to change his diapers. Let me tell you something. My mama humbled me so bad. When I saw what my mother did, I had to sit down and cry. Because I said, if love does that, I have no excuse. No excuse whatsoever. Because one of the vows that you take is from death do we part. Sickness and health, all that good stuff in between. You know, And the problem that erupts is that we are more interested in a marriage ceremony than in marriage itself. We put thousands of dollars into a ceremony. And then when things go wrong, so what? I'm getting out of it. Well, it's best to put thousands of dollars in your marriage and less in your ceremony. They still call them justices of the peace. They still call them Brother Davis. Just come on up in here. Let the brother perform your wedding and go on about your business. Oh, you're not with me yet. You're not with me. Well, some don't get married because of different beliefs or values. Well, that's a good one. Because if a man or woman don't believe what you believe concerning the Lord, you need to leave them alone. Stay clear from them. And one of the worst thing that you can do is think you can change anybody. You can't even change yourself. And we think that my love, only thing it takes is my love, and my love is going to change him. My love is going to change her. Oh, no, it won't. It takes more than love. Somebody like the song the lady said, what the love got to do with it? And she was speaking from a background of being abused. And so she come to a conclusion of saying, what love got to do with it? And in that conclusion, she's right. Because if my wife says, I love you, but then she turns around and keeps beating me upside of my head, I'm going to question what you mean by love. A desire for, some folk are just so independent that they can't even stand themselves. I mean, they're independent. I got family members. I wouldn't want nobody to marry them. Because they're too independent. Keep this in mind. Marriage means merger, bringing together. Now, if your mindset is so independent that you're going to have a person in your life who's going to be by themselves because of mindsets. So we look at facts of why people don't get married. But here we look at the immediate context of Hebrews 13. Now here we're going to get some Bible study in it. All right? We look at Hebrews 13. What it is, when the author, we don't know who wrote the book of Hebrews. And it really don't matter because it's still the Word of God. We look at the book of Hebrews, especially the 13th chapter. It is the conclusion, really, of a lot of things that he was talking about, all right, in the text of which he is dealing with. The writer has spent 12 chapters explaining something. Now, what has he explained? He's explained the superiority of Christ Jesus, okay, that Christ is superior above everyone. He's explained the priesthood of the Lord Jesus. All right? That's the first part of the book of Hebrews. He's explained the sacrifice and what that meant and how the Old Testament spoke of the sacrifice and the things that were in the Old Testament led up to the culmination of what Jesus did at Calvary. We see here, we're talking about the new covenant. The new covenant is based upon what was promised under the old covenant, and that the old covenant is leading there. The old covenant basically was a pedagogue. That means a slave whose responsibility it was to bring a child to the point of where he could be instructed, leave him there, and then bring him back home. The law served that purpose. And so he's now talking about the new covenant, as it was instituted by the Lord Jesus. All this happens in Hebrews chapters 1 through 12. You talk about faith and perseverance. Hebrews chapter into chapter 10, beginning with chapter 11, talking about faith. Faith is the substance of things hoped for, evidence of things not seen. All right? Talk about the whole chapter of Hebrews. Then he goes on and talks about in chapter 12, verse 1, that you need to keep your eyes on Jesus. All right? Keep seeing those things, talking about this, seeing then that we have such a great cloud of witnesses, he said. Let us, I like that term, let us lay aside every weight and the sin that does so easily beset us, and let us run with patience the race that is set before us, looking to Jesus, who is the author and the finisher of our faith, for the joy that was set before him, endured the cross, despised the shame, is now seated on the right hand of the majesty of high. Verses 3. Then he goes on and talk about the necessity of holy living. All of this in the book of Hebrews. And then when you get to chapter 13, now he said, now, being that you got this great theological background, now we need to know how to apply that which we have been taught. Because, brother, here's the thing. It's one thing to be taught. It's another thing of knowing how to apply it in your life. You got many people who got a lot of knowledge in their head, but don't know what to do with it. All right? You got a lot of people who can quote a lot of scripture, but scripture don't have them, whereby it changes and transforms their lives. So we see here then, when we get to chapter 13, it begins with the application of the truths that is being taught. Notice the progression. Hebrews chapter 13, verse 1, he begins by saying, if you're going to apply this correctly, let brotherly love continue. Because if you don't have brotherly love, you don't know the Lord. Huh? The Bible says we know that we have passed from death to life because of our love for the brethren. All right? So he talks about brotherly love. Then in verse 2, he says, now, being that you let brotherly love continue, you need to know how to show hospitality. Huh? That means the ability to show somebody else some kindness, looking into where they are and helping them where they are because of your own personal relationship with the Lord. Then he goes and talks and he reminds them of about suffering. As a Christian, my brethren, you're going to suffer. Then he talks about the fact that marriage is honorable. One of the things about being a Christian and hearing things from God is the understanding that it is God that instituted marriage and not man. And therefore, because God instituted marriage and not man, it is only God that regulates it. Huh? It is only God that defines it. So if I want to know what the definition of marriage is and who can get married, I don't consult the local government. I have to consult God because he is the one who... Then he goes on to talk about love and money and all this other stuff that goes along the way. So what Hebrews 13 and 4 does, it pictures marriage within the context of knowing what the will of God is. When you don't know what the will of God is, you will not have an accurate picture of what marriage is. Let me say that again. If you don't know what the will of God is, you'll never have an accurate picture as to what marriage is. So when we talk about the fact that marriage is held to be honorable in all men, we must understand that that honorableness needs to be based upon the fact of how God sees it and not how man sees it. All right. Now, when we look at this, when we do an exegetical study of verse 4, here's something I want to keep in mind. Brother Davis, here's where rubber meets the road. When I look at this study, when I look at this verse here, verse 4, there are some terms that we need to understand when it comes to any study that we do of Bible. And when you understand this, you'll understand why so many people don't want to see things God's way. We talk about marriage is honorable unto all. We're talking about seeing things God's way and not man's way. Check this out and see how we do. When we talk about the Word of God and understanding what God's Word is, there's three...
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14: When we go outside of these walls, when we go back into the world, that's our going about. Wherever you are, you can preach the gospel. Wherever you are, you can live for Jesus. Wherever you are, you can talk about Him. Wherever you are, you can leave a gospel track. Wherever you go. It doesn't have to be some organized thing all the time, but it's your life. It's who you are. As you go out to work, to the gym, wherever it is you go, you can live for Jesus. You can talk about Jesus.
15: Welcome to today's journey down the Calvary Road with Matthew Nadworny, pastor of Great Rock Church on Boston's North Shore in Danvers, Massachusetts. Currently, we are airing several topical messages by Pastor Matt, and today we'll be in Matthew chapter 9 with a study he's entitled, Look and See. This message deals with missions and missionaries. In fact, as we begin, Pastor Matt is going to share some quotes by well-known people who have taken the gospel around the world. Then, from the final verses of Matthew 9, we'll see the Lord's heart as He looks upon the lost. So if you have your Bible, please turn to Matthew 9, verse 35, as we begin. Here's Pastor Matt.
14: Any church that is operating properly should be sending out people, Jesus said, to the uttermost parts of the world. Should be sending out missionaries to the uttermost parts of the world. Now again, we are a mission field here. Less than 2 or 3% believe that the scriptures and the Bible is the word of God. But there's still mission fields everywhere. I believe if you're focused not only on your own church and your own Jerusalem, then God will bless your home church and your Jerusalem. And He's done that here. You know, there's been churches in existence for 50, 60, 70 years that have never planted one church. One church. Every few years I go to a pastor's conference in Florida, and it's about missions, and they give the stats. They give the stats on how many churches actually plant churches. And there's the lion's share of churches never plant one other church. It's crazy. But we're called to get the gospel out there. We're called to plant churches. We're called to send people out. Listen, a few quotes before I get into it. Just want to read you some. David Brainerd said, I cannot where I go or how I live or what I endure so that I may save souls. When I sleep, I dream of them. When I awake, they are first in my thoughts. And we wonder why God used these people the way that He did. Look at the hearts they had for the lost. David Livingston, if you have men who will only come if they know there's a good road, I don't want them. I want men who will come if there is no road at all. You know what that means? He goes, I don't want people with me on the mission field to say, well, how's it going to work out? Where are we going to stay? Is everything going to be pretty and perfect? And if it all works out, then I'll go. He said, I might not work out, but you still going to go? Still going to go? Bob Pierce, let my heart be broken with the things that breaks the heart of God. Robert Moffat. And this is what actually inspired David Livingstone and the great ministry he had. He said this, I have sometimes seen in the morning sun the smoke of 1,000 villages where no missionary has ever been. Has ever been. Matthew chapter 9, verse 35. And Jesus went about all the cities and villages, teaching in their synagogues and preaching the gospel of the kingdom and healing every sickness and every disease among them. But when he saw the multitudes, he was moved with compassion on them because they fainted and were scattered abroad as sheep having no shepherd. Then said he unto his disciples, the harvest truly is plenteous, but the laborers are few. Pray you therefore that the Lord of the harvest, that he will send forth laborers into his harvest field. Jesus goes about. He sees the people. Notice how it says he went about. It means he didn't stay in one place. Now, some leaders are commanded and commissioned to stay in one place. Pastors, deacons, they usually minister in one place, in one vicinity, in one location, in one community. But Jesus gives us a model here. It says he went about. He went here. He went there. Regions of Galilee, outside of Galilee, to Samaria, to Capernaum. He went about on foot, by the way, preaching, teaching, and healing. Listen to me, hear me. When we go outside of these walls, when we go back into the world, that's our going about. We went about. That's our going about. Wherever you are, you can preach the gospel. Wherever you are, you can live for Jesus. Wherever you are, you can talk about him. Wherever you are, you can leave a gospel track. Wherever you go. It doesn't have to be some organized thing all the time. And we have teams here of organized people. They go out doing specific missions and stuff like that. We do. But it's your life. It's who you are. As you go out to work, to the gym, wherever it is you go, you can live for Jesus. You can talk about Jesus. Listen to me, hear me. The job of the church isn't just to care for its own. That's part of it. The job of the local church is to look beyond the walls of the church to the multitudes that are around you. Because listen, if there were no multitudes around you, there would be no church. The church came from the multitudes that are around you. That's how you all got here. Listen to me, hear me. When churches start to die, you know what they start to think about? It's about us. It's about just about our needs. It's about the people we have here right now. Well, if you keep that mindset for 10 years, 20 years, 30 years, about me, about my needs, about what makes me comfortable, what the church can give me, what the church can do for me. And again, we should be ministering to one another, yes, but why? So we can in turn do the work of the ministry, which is ministering to one another and then going outside the walls. But if you keep the mindset, it's about me and I have my needs and they need to be met and they need to be met. And listen, as your needs are getting met, maybe not perfectly, you still have a job to do. It's to live for Jesus outside these walls. Amen. Jesus went about to all the cities. Look what he does when he gets there. Teaching in their synagogues. He went to places where there was an expectation that there was going to be some teaching. All right? There's an expectation. This is where you go to teach. He went to the synagogues, not only to the synagogues, wherever he went preaching the gospel of the kingdom and healing every sickness and every disease among the people. Now listen to me, hear me. He goes to the synagogues. When the Jewish leadership went to the synagogues, they expected to be taught. You go to places, right? When you come to church, I hope you're expecting to worship God, to pray with one another, and to hear the word of God or be reminded of it, right? That's what you should be expecting, that or some form of that. Doesn't have to be the exact setup at every church, but there should be some worshiping, some praying for one another, and some teaching of the word of God. You expect that. You know what is so sad to me in today's day and age? There are people meeting in places where the multitudes are going to be taught something, and they're being taught everything but about the name of Jesus Christ. Everything else, they're being taught politics, community values, and churches. History lessons, nonsense. But people are coming from the community, I need help, I need help, I need help, I need help. And they think about God, because everybody has a God consciousness, by the way. And they're coming looking for help. And they're going into places that they think are churches, and they're not being taught about Jesus. You don't have a church unless you talk about Jesus. That's not church. It's a social gathering, it's a club, it's anything else, but it's not a church. But people are what? Their minds are conditioned. Hey, that's a building, there's a cross, there's a sign. Maybe I'll get, someone will tell me about God a little bit. He goes to the synagogues because they were expecting to be taught something about God. About God. May this place always teach and preach the gospel of Jesus Christ and always stick to the word of God. If it gets away from that ever, I start to pray for it now. God, if we ever start to get away from that, God, shut it down and sell all the assets before the government or some developer gets them and give it away to people that are talking about Jesus. Listen, he heals everybody. He heals everybody. It says every disease among the people. But you know what's very interesting to me? If you look down in verse 36, it says, but when he saw the multitudes, he was moved with compassion on them. Wait a minute. It says the compassion didn't come just from people being sick. Did you notice that? It says he just went around because that's what God does. God's a good God. He feeds us. He takes care of us. He heals us. He just does those things. By the way, if you got sick this winter and you're healed, your medication didn't do that. God did that. God did that. Okay? Your doctor didn't do that. God did that. God did that. Your body did that he gave you. That's just what God does. He's good. He loves us. He condescends to care for our basic needs. And Jesus goes about because that's what God does. And he's just healing people. Sicknesses, diseases, he's just healing them. But listen to me. That's not what the text says about compassion, though. Not what the text says. God always has compassion on those things. It just goes without saying. For those who are hungry, for those who are sick, for those who are hurting. But look where the compassion words come in. But when he saw the multitudes, he was moved with compassion. Why? Because they fainted and were scattered abroad as sheep having no shepherd. They didn't know God. They didn't know God.
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6: In prayer over Boston. Boston, arise, shine, for thy light is come, and the glory of the Lord is risen upon you. 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
7: God is able.
6: Grace and peace be multiplied unto everyone today as we continue in the word of prayer, praying always without ceasing, praying unto the God of our Lord Jesus Christ, who has given us another day, our day to praise him. Life is beautiful in Jesus. Without Jesus, our life would not be completed. And so we have today a word coming from the book of Colossians. We've been dealing with prayer. And so my heart is saying to everyone today, let us have a relationship with God through his word. Let the word of God dwell in us richly. So Boston, let us take the book, the B-I-B-L-E, and search it with all our heart, with all our mind, with all our soul, and with all our strength. And love the Lord God first. Put him first. Seek him first. His kingdom, his righteousness, and whatever we desire shall be added unto us. I thank God for today, the day that the Lord has made. Let us rejoice and be glad in it. Let's take the word of God and go to the book of Colossians. Powerful. Paul is saying here in Colossians chapter 1. Listen up. In verse 2, he said, grace be unto you and peace from our Lord Jesus Christ. That's his greeting. And that's my greeting to everyone today. Grace and peace be unto you from our Lord and Savior Jesus Christ. He said, I would give thanks. And myself would say, I would give thanks for the people in America, in Boston, all over the world. That's prayer. Giving thanks unto God for every one of us. All of us are special before the Lord. Yes, every morning he has been merciful unto us and gracious unto us. Morning by morning, new mercies we have seen. All that we need, the hand of God, prepare it. He provide a way for us. David said in Psalms 23, he prepare a table before us in the presence of our enemies. Oh, and he anointeth our head with oil, our cup runneth over. Surely, goodness and mercy shall follow us all the days of our life, and we desire in our heart to dwell in the presence of the Lord until he called us home. This is the place God wants us to be. You said, what place? Psalms 91 declared, he that dwelleth in the secret place of the Most High shall abide under the shadow of the Almighty. And then we will say of the Lord, he is our refuge and our strength. He is a present help in the time of trouble. Paul said, brethren, this is the time that we perfectly know that we are living in the last days. Choose ye today who you will serve. Who do we give the worship to? Who do we give the praise to? Another human being? No. We give the glory to God. We give the honor to God. For he has made us in his own image. In his own likeness, he created both male and female to worship him. God created us to have relationship with him. We are God's pleasure. And he loves us with an everlasting love. Yes, you said, well, God don't love me because I've done this. No, no matter what you have done. Once you repent and said, God, forgive me. I recognize I'm a sinner. Oh, I have done wrong in your sight. Remember what Adam did. Adam disobeyed God. He said, Adam, I told you not to eat of that tree of good and evil because you wouldn't know how to handle it. Adam, do not eat. For the day you eat of that tree, the day you know the difference between good and evil, your heart will go for the evil, because Jeremiah said it. The heart of man is deceitful and desperately wicked above all things. Who can know it? You said, well, God made all things. Oh, yes, he made our heart. But he gave us a choice whether we want to be desperately wicked or whether we want to be desperately loving the Lord with all our heart. It's our choice. No man can force us. No one can preach us into the kingdom of God. No one can pray us into the kingdom. And no one can pray us out of no one can pray us out of hell. And no one can pray us into heaven. It's your choice, it's my choice. The word of God said, who shall we serve? Joshua said, for me and my body and my soul and spirit and my house, I will serve the Lord. And so Psalmist David declared, come let us worship the Lord in the beauty of the Lord. Come let us serve him with gladness. Serve the Lord with gladness. Come before his presence with thanksgiving. And this is what Paul is saying here in Colossians. He said, I will give thanks unto God for you when he already greet the brethren. So Boston, I greet you today. I will give thanks unto God for you, the God of our Father and our Lord Jesus Christ. I will be praying daily before the throne, asking God to keep us in perfect peace. Why? Our mind would be stayed on the Lord. He said it in Isaiah 26. He said, I will keep you in perfect peace when our mind is focused on the Lord. Focus. What are we focusing on today? Who are we focusing on? Whatever we focus on, that will be our purpose. But I pray, God, today that all of us would see Christ. Oh, that the eyes of our understanding would be enlightened, and that we may know the hope of our calling, why Jesus died on the cross, that we may be free, free in our soul. You said, I'm born free, but we all have a conscience. We all need Jesus Christ, the one who came that we might have life, died on the cross, suffered, bled, and died. Oh, the blood of Jesus Christ that washes all of us from every sin. When we confess, Paul said in Colossians chapter 1 and verse 4, since I heard about your faith in our Lord Jesus Christ and your love, I just talked about the three things that Paul said in Thessalonians, that God give us the helmet of salvation, the faith, love, and hope. This is what Paul is saying here in Colossians. For we have hope. We have prayed for you that our Lord Jesus Christ would give you the hope and the faith and the love to all saints, to all those that believe in our Lord Jesus Christ. These three things I pray today, that you and I would dig deep in the Word of God. And that would be our foundation, the love of God. The greatest of all these is the love. You said, why love? For God so loved us that he gave his only begotten Son, that whosoever believeth on him should not perish, but have everlasting life. This is coming, yes, to us today. John 3:16. God loves us so much. He don't want none of us to perish. So Paul is saying, I'm praying for you. Since I heard about your faith and your love for our Lord Jesus Christ, he said, listen, I would pray day and night. Since I heard about your faith and your love for our Lord Jesus Christ and your love for one another, I pray for you. I pray that God will give you the hope of our Lord Jesus Christ that maketh not ashamed. The love of God that maketh not ashamed. When we have hope in the Lord, believe you me, it will come to pass. Hallelujah. He that called you will keep you until the day of his appearance. He will not come and find you like those that are drunken in the night. You will be watchful in your prayer. Paul said, I pray for you, for the hope that is laid up for you in heaven. When I heard about your prayer, when I heard about your faith, when I heard about your love, because you have received the word, the gospel of truth. You have received the gospel of truth, which is come unto you. It was Jeremiah said, how can they hear unless there is someone to tell them? And today we said, well, there's no one worthy to speak the word of God. No, none of us is. But you know what? God declared, the word of God is not written on stones anymore. Maybe it's in the pages of called the Bible. Everyone now is writing their own Bible. But God himself has written the true word in our heart. The word of hope, the word of love, the word of power and of a sound mind. God has given us faith in him. Trust in the Lord. Lean not on our own understanding, but in all our ways to acknowledge God, and he will direct our path. In other words, he will guide us and lead us into all truth. The Holy Spirit is here to do it. God said, I have to go away, and I will send my son. My son said, I have to go away, but I will send the Holy Spirit. Hallelujah. God said in his word in Genesis, let there be light. And there was light. Glory be to God. And so the Holy Spirit moved upon the face of the deep. And there will. And there was. Hallelujah. The word of God manifests. For the word declared the earth without form and void. But the Holy Spirit move upon the heart. Move upon our soul that was naked and clothe us in righteousness. The Holy Spirit is here today to minister to every one of us today. Paul said, the hope that is laid up for us in heaven. When I heard

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0: Do you believe that a good God will reward nice people for trying their best? Today on Truth for Life, Alistair Begg explains why this popular assumption is totally incompatible with the death of Christ on the cross and the good news that he proclaimed. We're studying in chapter 2 of Mark's Gospel.
1: The issue was this. People are looking around. They see the Pharisees' disciples fasting. The disciples of John fasting. The disciples of Jesus partying. True. Levi's house, party time. What's going on here? One group's fasting, another group's fasting. What do your guys do? They seem to have chosen the easy path. That can't possibly be right. If a person's going to be accepted with God, there's so many things he has to do. And we, the Pharisees, the organizers of religion, the custodians of that which is external and orthodox, we know what they should be doing, and your boys aren't doing it. And we want to know why. Now, if you think about this in Luke 18, and I'll only give you this one. I might give you two cross-references, but this is just one. Luke chapter 18, if you turn forward one book, let's just set this in context because I think this is helpful. And the context is absolutely crucial. Verse 9 of Luke chapter 18. To some who were confident of their own righteousness. Okay, their own righteousness. In other words, a righteousness that they themselves created, established, maintained by what they did or didn't do. To some who were confident of their own righteousness. We're either going to stand before God on the basis of our own righteousness, or we're going to stand before God on the basis of the righteousness of another. These folks were confident in their own righteousness. And as a result, notice, they looked down on everybody else. So Jesus looks at this group. He says, here they are, Mr. and Mrs. Smug and all his smug little children, doing all of these things and despising all these other people, just able to look down on them all. He says, let me tell you a story. Two men went up to the temple to pray. One was

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2: Which the Pharisees, with their systematized, organized religion, believed that they could be and would be accepted by God. So as long as they kept doing all these things meticulously, then God would be pleased to look on them with favor. And so in answering the question, and we're back now in Mark 2, in answering the question, Jesus absolutely disarms the questioners. Why are they not fasting? Jesus answered, how can the guests of the bridegroom fast while he is with them? In other words, you don't fast at a wedding, he says. My wife and I were at a wedding yesterday. We went to the reception. It was a wonderful meal. No time for fasting. No. There was fasting. There was no fasting. There was eating. It was fantastic. It would have been highly inappropriate, wouldn't it? And if the father of the bride had said, you know, I hope you enjoy these Ritz crackers and help yourself to a second glass of water, people would have said, what kind of party is this? And justifiably so, which is what Jesus is saying. Now you understand that he's pointing out that he is the bridegroom. He's already noted the fact that John the Baptist is the best man. Mark has told us John the Baptist is the best man. He stood on the stage of history, spoken for a moment, got out of the way so that the bridegroom might be introduced. Christ as the bridegroom is amongst his friends and followers. And he says, there's no way that my disciples are going to be fasting while I am here with them. It would be entirely inappropriate. He says, verse 20, there's going to come a day when the bridegroom will be taken from them, and on that day they will fast. Now, some people have taken that as a mandate, but it is actually an observation. Jesus is saying, when they have reason for sorrow, when they have reason for disappointment, whatever it might be, then on that day, well, fasting may be appropriate, but it's not appropriate today. Right now, it's party time. It's party time. In fact, the more I read the Gospels, the more I realize this. I said there would only be one cross-reference. I'll give you a second one. You read it for yourself. Luke chapter 15. And you remember how Luke chapter 15 begins? It says that the tax collectors and the sinners were gathering near, were all coming around to listen to Jesus. So all the people who were messed up, left out, burdened by their sin, aware of the fact that their life was a walking mess, they are all coming, said, we want to hear from Jesus. But the Pharisees, the religious establishment, they were muttering to one another. And what were they muttering to one another? This man welcomes sinners and eats with them. You see what they're saying? So if he is the person, he couldn't possibly be the person he claimed to be. You couldn't possibly have a Messiah who did this. You couldn't have someone who fulfilled all of the Old Testament expectations and did this. Surely when our Messiah comes, there will be none of this in him. He will be absolutely fastidious. He will have all the rules and regulations kept. All of his followers will be marked by all of these things. And Jesus said, well, let me just tell you a few stories. There's a lost sheep. They're 99 safe. Shepherd went for the one that was lost. Lady broke her necklace or her coins or whatever it was, and she had 9/10 of it intact, but a 10th of it was gone. She scoured the entire house looking for it. He says, the reason I told you that is because that's God's disposition towards those who are lost. He goes out looking for the lost one. He's an initiative-taking, seeking God. He's not hiding behind a corner the way that it is suggested on the media. That somehow or another God has gone, is in disguise somewhere or is hidden off somewhere, and we're all looking around for him. No. No, the Bible says that God is actually, he came down, he's good morning, I'm here to speak to you today.

0: So glad you came to this service. Are you listening to what that funny Scotsman is saying? Are you listening to this, God says, inside of you? How are you going to stand before God? Are you going to stand before God on the basis of your goodness? Or are you going to stand before God trusting in the goodness of someone else? That's the question he's asking. That's the question Jesus is posing. That is the vital question. And you remember when he finally gets to his third story, he says, and there was a certain man had two sons. And one of them went off and blew it out. And another one blew it out while he was still in the house. Externally present, externally correct, doing everything that was expected of him, but doing it like a slave. The other boy went off and went totally hog wild. But he came to himself and he repented and he came back to his father and his father forgave him and gave him a wonderful party and with the singing and the dancing going on. The elder brother, he came and he heard the singing and the dancing and the servant said to him, your brother is back. And their line reads, but he refused to go in. Why did he refuse to go in? For the same reason that some of you still do not trust Christ. Because you like the idea of earned acceptance with God. Because it puts you in a better light. You don't like this idea that the worst, most miserable, lying, cheating, scornful, immoral person is in Christ, covered over with his righteousness, accepted, redeemed, restored, and all because of another and not because of him or not because of her. That message will always stick in the gullet of a Pharisee. And that, you see, is what makes Jesus so controversial. That's the significance of what he says about the shrinking of the garment and the bursting of the wineskins. It's very simple. You don't need to beat it up. You don't cut up a new garment to make patches for an old one. It won't work. The shrinkage will tear it apart. You don't put new wine into old wineskins because the wine that is new has still a fermentation process. And if the wineskins are old and brittle and so on, old leather wineskins, then the fermentation process will actually blow the wineskin apart. What is Jesus saying? He's saying the wine of new life, which he has come to bring, cannot be contained in the shrunken, brittle old wineskins of a man-made religion. What he is saying is that the liberating, life-transforming message which he has come to proclaim, that of unmerited favor with God, with free forgiveness, it cannot be stitched in to their form of established religion. It actually tears it away. In other words, Jesus is controversial because he is pointing out that the two approaches, one represented by the Pharisees and the other represented by himself, are mutually incompatible. They are mutually incompatible. That's what he's saying. You're not going to be able to come up with a hybrid. You can't do it. It won't be done. You say, well, we're far removed from the Pharisees. We're not Pharisees. Well, I hope you're not. But let me tell you what Pharisees believe, just in case you might believe this. Pharisees essentially believed that a good God will reward nice people for doing their best. A good God will reward nice people for doing their best. Now, I wager that if I go with you this afternoon to all the little festivities over here in Chagrin Falls, and we just go up and down amongst the crowd, that will be the prevailing view of people that we meet. If there is a God, how will he ever accept us? And it will come back to you again and again. Well, if he's a good God, he'll be happy if nice people like us just do our best. And then that begs the question, what in the world was Jesus of Nazareth doing hanging up there on that cross? You see, Jesus was proclaiming a salvation that depended entirely upon God. The Pharisees were proclaiming a salvation that depended largely upon them. Jesus was asking men and women to face up to the fact of their leprosy, stained and spoiled by sin, and then to realize that he is the one who makes them clean. He was asking them to face up to the fact of their paralysis, as it were, in terms of the healings that have taken place. And then to realize that he is the one who is able to set us on our feet. But the two notions are incompatible. Let me finish with two quotes. One from Spurgeon's Morning and Evening, which you can find in the bookstore. From yesterday morning's reading, the 23rd of May. And Spurgeon is writing concerning the trust of the psalmist in God, the Rock of Ages. And he says of the psalmist was wise. He rested on nothing less than the Lord's work. And then he wrote this: it is the Lord who has begun the good work within us. It is he who has carried it on. And if he does not finish it, it never will be completed. Now, here's a sentence that I didn't mark, but I didn't scribble, but I marked it in my mind. Listen to this sentence. If there is one stitch in the celestial garment of our righteousness that we must insert ourselves, then we are lost. If there is one stitch in the celestial garment of our righteousness that we must insert, then we are lost. You see what he's saying? Jesus did not die upon the cross to get us started so that we might contribute to our acceptance by God as a result of good things that we do. Jesus died upon the cross, bearing all of our sin in himself and providing for us a free and a full salvation and a robe of righteousness, which is all his righteousness, all his acceptance with God, all of his keeping of the law, all of his sacrifice for sin. So that if we actually think to ourselves that we are stitching into the celestial garment of righteousness our own stitches, then, says Spurgeon, we do not understand the gospel. And I am fearful that some of you, particularly from a Roman Catholic background, are just about exactly there. Let me give you my final quote from the 18th century. A vicar in England, in Bedfordshire, his name was John Berridge. He was an interesting man. He wrote his own epitaph, and I'll read the epitaph and then we'll be done. This is what is written on his tombstone. Here lie the earthly remains of John Berridge, late vicar of Everton, and an itinerant servant of Jesus Christ, who loved his master and his work, and after running on his errands many years, was called to wait on him above. Okay? So we walk through the graveyard and say, John Berridge has gone. Where has he gone? He's gone to serve Jesus. He's just doing it somewhere else. Okay? What else has Berridge left for us as we walk through the graveyard? Well, now he addresses the reader. It actually says, reader, in big, bold letters. Reader, art thou born again? No salvation without new birth! Exclamation mark. I was born in sin, February 1716. Remained ignorant of my fallen state till 1730. So what is that? He was 14? I don't know, 30 minus 16. 14. You must help me with this. This is not rhetoric. When we do the math, you've got to stay right with me. These are real questions. So, born in sin, February 16th, remained ignorant of my fallen state till 1730. Now listen to this one. Lived proudly on faith and works for salvation till 1754. All right? So from 1730 to 1754, 24 years, 24 and 14 is 38, until he was 38, he lived proudly on faith and works for salvation. was admitted to Everton Vicarage 1755 when he was 39. He becomes the minister in the church. Fled to Jesus alone for refuge 1756. After he has been preaching for a year to his congregation, he finally gets it himself. It is solely on account of what God has done in Christ that I am ever accepted by him. And therefore, nothing in my hand I bring. Simply to his cross I cling. Naked come to him for dress. Helpless come to him for rest. And therefore, stinky old me to his fountain flies, saying, you better wash me, Jesus, or I'm a dead man. I'm a dead girl. And you see how insidious the sounds of established religion are ringing in our ears. Oh, you don't need that silly old stuff. You're a good fellow. You're a fine girl. How dreadful it would be, wouldn't it, to be kept from all of the wonder of what Jesus came to do, kept by our goodness, kept from him by our goodness, kept from him by our badness. I'm so bad, he could never fix me. What? Who do you think you are? And perhaps today, you might be able to enter into your journal. I've been living for so many years proudly on the strength of faith and works. Cast myself entirely upon Christ. Cast myself unreservedly on Christ. Told them, I have got not a hope in the world, Jesus, apart from you. Apart from you. That's what it means to be a Christian.
1: 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He'll be back in just a minute to close today's program. We know that when we pray according to God's will, he answers, but it can be difficult to know how we ought to pray and how to look for the answer. 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It's Alistair's book, Pray Big, Learn to Pray Like an Apostle. 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In the book Pray Big, Alistair draws from the Apostle Paul's bold prayers for the believers in Ephesus to give us a pattern for how we can come before God in the same way. Here's a brief excerpt from the introduction to the book.
0: I want to pray bigger and better. I want you to enjoy praying like that too. And to do that, we need to discover how to pray as Paul did, which means we need to learn to believe what Paul did. We need to know who we're speaking to, and we need to know what to say to him.
1: 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Now, before we wrap up, I want to remind you that Alistair is hosting the Basics Conference 2026 today and tomorrow in Southern California. So please keep him and all of us, the speakers, the many men who are attending the conference, keep us in your prayers that we will glorify God and that together these men will do the basics of Christian leadership well. And now here's Alistair to close with prayer.
0: Father, thank you so much that we can remember the wonder of your redeeming love, the challenge of your perfect life, the clarity of your instruction, and the warmth and passion of your love for those who feel themselves to be beyond hope, and your stinging rebuke for those who hide behind the hypocrisy of externalism. Only you, God, know who we are. You know what we are. You know what we need. And we pray that you will come and meet us and give us no rest at all until we rest entirely in Jesus and on his work alone. Find that wonderful freedom in all that he has accomplished. And may the grace of the Lord Jesus, the love of God, our Father, and the fellowship of the Holy Spirit rest upon and remain with all who believe today and forevermore. Amen.
1: 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Does our obedience precede God's acceptance, or does his acceptance prompt our obedience? Your answer to that question will affect how much you enjoy the Sabbath. Tomorrow we'll find out why. The Bible teaching of Alistair Begg is furnished by Truth for Life, where the learning is for living.

0: Hello, this is Alistair Begg, inviting you to join me August 2027 on a Mediterranean cruise. We'll read the scriptures and study the letters of Paul on location. You can find all the information that you need at deeperfaithcruise.com.
1: With SRN News, I'm John Scott. Medicare enrollees could see lower premiums for private Medicare Advantage plans next year, while prescription drug premiums are expected to rise slightly. The Centers for Medicare and Medicaid Services says the average Medicare Advantage premium will drop to $12 a month in 2027. That's down from about $14.37 this year. The average premiums for standalone Part D drug plans will rise by less than a dollar to about $36 a month. Texas truckers can now tap into cheaper off-road farm fuel on public highways to fight record-high diesel prices. Governor Abbott says the state waiving roadside penalties on red-dyed diesel that's meant for tractors and other off-road equipment. The fuel is tinted red because it skips highway fuel taxes. This is SRN News.
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6: Ronald Reagan understood that freedom sometimes requires more than quiet diplomacy. It requires moral clarity. On June 12, 1987, standing before the Brandenburg Gate in a divided Berlin, Reagan issued a direct challenge to Soviet leader Mikhail Gorbachev. "Mr. Gorbachev, tear down this wall." The Berlin Wall was more than concrete and barbed wire. It represented a system that restricted movement, divided families, and denied millions the freedoms Americans often take for granted. Reagan refused to treat that division as permanent. He understood that free nations must be willing to identify the difference between liberty and oppression, and have the courage to say so. 2 years later, the Berlin Wall fell. Freedom survives when people refuse to accept tyranny as inevitable. So when freedom is challenged today, will we have the courage to defend it with the same...
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10: Now notice we're studying the relationship between the sanctuary and the body temple. And how what that has to do with God's last day message. We are looking at the idea that God gave to the Seventh-day Adventist Church a health message because in that health message we are drawn to a deeper relationship with Him so that His glory can fill our body temples and that glory of His presence can be manifest to the world. Revelation chapter 14, we look there at verse 6 and 7, the last message to the world. Then I saw another angel flying in the middle of heaven, having the everlasting gospel to preach to those who dwell on the earth, to every nation, tribe, tongue, and people. So here's God's last day message, goes to the ends of the earth. Verse 7, saying with a loud voice, fear God and do what? Give glory to Him. Why? Because the hour of His judgment is come. Where does the judgment take place? It takes place in where? In heaven, in what? In the sanctuary. So while God's judgment is going on in heaven, in the sanctuary, we on earth, in the sanctuary of our body temple, draw close to Him and commit ourselves to Him physically, mentally, spiritually, and emotionally so His glory can shine out of us. This is the uniqueness of the Seventh-day Adventist health message. The popular health reformers of the world know nothing about what we're talking about now. An end-time message in which the sanctuary of the heart is filled with the presence of God to reveal the glory of God to a waiting world and a watching universe. Now compare this to Revelation 18, verse 1. Revelation 18, verse 1. After these things I saw, see, this is in the crisis of this earth's history. Church and state unite. There are natural disasters. The economic bottom falls out. But what happens? These things I saw another angel coming down from heaven having great authority, and the earth was filled with his what? Glory. What is the glory of God that fills the earth? It is the character of Christ revealed in the people of God who follow the principles of Jesus physically, mentally, spiritually at end time and reveal before a waiting world and a watching universe that God's way is right. So Seventh-day Adventists have a uniqueness in their health message. So what's the purpose of the health message? First, the purpose of the health message is to be healthy, to live an abundant life now in happiness. Second, the purpose of the health message is to draw us closer to the living Christ, to this Jesus, and give us a deep relationship with Him so that our minds are clear. Thirdly, God's gift of health biblically is part of His last day message to prepare a people for the soon return of Jesus. You find that in 1 Thessalonians chapter 5, verse 23. 1 Thessalonians chapter 5, verse 23. The message of health, thirdly, is not simply to give us a deeper experience spiritually today, but it is to prepare us for an end time crisis. It is to prepare us for the coming of Jesus. Seventh-day Adventists believe that Jesus is coming soon. And Adventists believe that Christ is coming not to redeem an ethereal soul, but to redeem the entire person. 1 Thessalonians chapter 5, verse 23. Now may the God of peace Himself sanctify you completely. May your whole spirit, soul, and body, your what? Spirit, soul, and body, be what? Be preserved blameless at the coming of our Lord Jesus Christ. Jesus is coming to redeem all of us. And because heaven saw that early Adventist health was breaking down, heaven saw that bodies were not prepared for the great event of the coming of Jesus. Heaven saw clearly that the health of these early Adventists was being destroyed. God revealed a precious gift of grace in the Adventist health message. Fourthly, God's gift of health is part of His witness to the world. God's gift of health is part of His witness to the world. God gave an ancient prophet, Ezekiel, a vision of the health message going to the world. Do you remember that vision? Ezekiel 47. There is a river, and the river flows from the throne of God in the sanctuary. Now, water in the Bible is a symbol of what? Water in the Bible is a symbol of what? People. That is true. In Revelation, it's a symbol of peoples. That's okay. But Jesus said, I'll give you the water of life. Healing. Water is a symbol of life and healing. It is, in Revelation, a symbol of peoples as well. Sometimes in the Bible you have multiple symbols. So water is a symbol, when Jesus says, I'll give you the water of life, the river of the water of life, it's a symbol generally of life and healing. In Ezekiel 47, there is an absolutely incredible vision. Ezekiel looks up and he sees coming from the sanctuary a river. And he sees a man. And the man is walking. And the river comes up to his ankles. Oh, we better look at it. You want to look at it? Okay, here we go. Ezekiel chapter 47. There's a man, Isaiah, Jeremiah, Ezekiel, Daniel. Still there, right before Daniel. Thought they moved it for a minute. Ezekiel 47. Okay, Ezekiel 47, verse 1. Then he brought me back to the door of the temple. What temple is this? Temple analogies are what? Sanctuary language. Brought me back to the temple of the door of the temple. There was water flowing from under the threshold of the temple toward the east, for the front of the temple faced east. And the water was flowing from the right side of the temple, south of the altar. And then the water was running to the right side. This water is going all over the place. Verse 3. Then when the man went out to the east with the line in his hand, he measured 1,000 cubits. And he brought me to the water. The water came up to my ankles. Uh-oh, he's in trouble now. The water came up where? Verse 4, last part. The water came to his where? Waist. And the water is coming. It flows from his waist, and the man is wondering what's going on here. Verse 8, then he said to me, the water flows toward the eastern region, goes down to the valley and enters the sea. When it reaches the sea, its waters are healed. Verse 12, along the bank of the river, on this side and that, will grow all kinds of trees used for food. Their leaves will not wither. Their fruit will not fail. They will bear fruit every month because their water flows from the sanctuary. The water comes from where? The sanctuary. Their fruit will be for food and their leaves for medicine. The water represents the life that enables the tree to produce the leaves for medicine. What is the water that flows from the sanctuary specifically of healing? What is that? Medical Ministry 317. We shall see the medical missionary work broadening and deepening at every point of its progress because of the inflowing of hundreds of thousands of streams until the whole earth is covered with waters that cover the sea. So Ellen White is quoting from Ezekiel 47. And she says that God will have a great medical missionary movement. Men and women who unselfishly go out to serve others. Men and women who have a compassion for others. Men and women who have a desire to see others healed physically, mentally, and spiritually. There will be a great witness to the world because here is a prediction in Ezekiel 47 that is concerned with, that is confirmed by the modern day prophet that something will happen. What is it? From the throne of the sanctuary of God, the rivers of the water of life, of medical missionary healing will flow, and as the waters cover the sea, it will produce healing. And the witness of God's people will go to the ends of the entire earth. This is the uniqueness of the Adventist health message. Now, don't misunderstand me. It is not true that Seventh-day Adventists originated natural remedies. You can go back and read Dr. Jackson. You can read Dr. Thrall. I was looking the other day at Dr. Jackson, not a Seventh-day Adventist. He talked about fresh air. He talked about walking. He talked about a whole grain diet before Ellen White. Seventh-day Adventists have never claimed to be originators of the health message. In fact, let me read a quote or two. E.J. Wagner. See, we think today that it's a new argument that Ellen White supposedly copied some of these health things. So I always ask the people who told me that she copied from Dr. Jackson and Dr. Thrall, I say this, how'd she know what to copy and what not to copy from some of these people? But anyway, here's what E.J. Wagner said. That argument was back in her day. And Wagner made a point, and it's the point I want to make now. Wagner says this. When placed on a level with the great truths of the three angels' messages by the sanction and authority of God's Spirit, and so declared to be the means whereby a weak people can be made strong to overcome, and our diseased bodies can be cleansed and fitted for translation, then it, the health message, comes to us as an essential part of present truth to be received with the blessing of God or rejected at our peril. This is the uniqueness of the Adventist health message. See, the uniqueness of the Adventist health message is not you go out and take a walk and go exercise. Secular postmodern people can do that and they can be lost. It's not that you're a vegetarian. There are plenty of Hindus that are vegetarians. So it is not that you go out and get sunshine and fresh air. That's not the uniqueness. And it was not the uniqueness in her day. What Ellen White did is took the truths that God showed to her in vision. She looked at other writers in her day, pulled those things together, the truths, left off the errors, but set them in the context of spirituality and preparing a people for the coming of Jesus. Where the Seventh-day Adventist health message is unique, and it is unique, not in the fact of the individual parts, but in the fact of it is a message given by God to prepare a people for the soon return of Jesus Christ, to enable them to live a better quality of life here, to enable them to draw closer to Him in a spiritual experience, and to enable them to be a powerful, powerful witness to the world.
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10: Here are the unique aspects of the Adventist health message. There are three. One, the message of health is part of God's last day message to prepare people for the coming of Jesus. No other church has that. That's unique. Two, a healthy body contributes to a healthy spiritual life. Most postmodern secular people have no clue of that. Three, a positive religious experience in your life adds for you better health. What an opportunity. Seventh-day Adventist physicians and dentists and medical personnel have to be an incredible blessing to the world. What a message that we have been entrusted with. To be able to use spirituality as a modality on that third point. The world is just catching up with where Adventists were. Do you know that 15 years ago, there were only three medical schools in the United States that had a distinct course on spirituality and healing? Today, half of them have it. There is a sense today where the world is catching up and maybe going beyond where some Seventh-day Adventists are. Where some Adventist medical personnel may be hesitant to champion our uniqueness in the area of spirituality, just as Seventh-day Adventists were pioneers in the area of the five-day plan to stop smoking. I believe that Seventh-day Adventist physicians have a chance to be on the cutting edge of scientific research in the area of spirituality and health. I have no question about it in my own mind. You are cooperating with God every time you go into that office, every time you see a patient. You are not simply dealing with the body. I have been amazed, as I have been looking recently, at a series of studies showing how spirituality makes a difference in physical life. This, to me, is a unique contribution. Let me just rattle off about five or six studies. International Journal of Psychiatry and Medicine, Journal 28, page 189 to 213. Here's a study of blood pressure. The relationship between religious activities and blood pressure was examined in a six-year prospective study of 4,000 older adults. Now, I recognize that many of these studies in religion and health, the sample's too small. I understand all that stuff. You know, I'm a preacher, but I still can research. I know how to read. So I look for studies that are, you know, the statistical analysis is larger. So here's a study. 4,000 older adults among subjects who attended religious services once a week or more and prayed or studied the Bible once a day or more, the likelihood of diastolic hypertension was 40% lower. 40% lower! And these people are studying the Bible, praying. Study number two. Here's a study on depression that's published by George Peterson and Koenig down at Duke, 1998. American Journal of Psychiatry, 155. Journal 155, page 536. He found that depressed patients who had a strong intrinsic religious faith recovered 70% faster from depression. See, this is where Adventists are so unique. I mean, we can help people with spiritual modalities. Here is a study done in Marin County, 1931 older residents of Marin County, California. Study done by D. Oman and D. Reed, 1998, American Journal of Public Health. In a five-year prospective cohort study of 1931 older residents of Marin County, California, persons who attended religious services were 36 less likely to die during the follow-up period. Here is a study that is done that deals with interleukin-6, and it deals with largely the immune system. And the question is, what findings are there that suggest that religion helps to build a stronger immune system to deal with disease? This is Journal of Psychiatry and Medicine, Journal 27, 233 to 250 is the study. Findings suggest that persons who attend church frequently have stronger immune systems than less frequent attenders. And he talks about how studies in 1986, 1989, 1992 predicted that there would be lower plasma interleukin. And it's an amazing study that deals with the building of the immune system. Here's a study on lifestyle done by Strawbridge in 1997. He studied mortality over 28 years, and he said frequent church attendees were more likely to stop smoking, increase exercising, increase social contacts, and stay married. Even after all variables were controlled for, the mortality difference persisted. If you have not seen the MSNBC September 19, 2006 news study that was just published on faith and healing, it is certainly worth looking at. It is the study which is a study that points out that 72% of all Americans say they'd welcome a conversation with their physician. But it then goes on to say that I felt was quite fascinating. The woman who did this particular study looked at 150 studies on religion and health. She was not greatly impressed, and I could tell from reading the study that she was not impressed with the statistical difference of spirituality as it played to health. But she comes to the last paragraph, and I was reading the article, she comes to the last paragraph, and here's one that I would call a skeptic. And she says, one nugget, however, quote, blew my socks off. Now, here's one that I think is looking at it skeptically, and she says, this blows my socks off. People who regularly attend church have a 25% reduction in mortality. That is, they live longer than people who are not churchgoers. This is true even after controlling for variables intrinsically linked to Sundays or Saturdays in the pew, like social support and a healthy lifestyle. She says, and the strange thing is, all this data is culled primarily from Christians. So here she's saying that Christians who are committed to God in church will tend to live significantly longer. Can I, as a Seventh-day Adventist physician, health practicer, with all the information on health before me, that, and with all the evidence before me, that clearly indicates in the studies that the more I lead my patients to Christ, the better their health is going to be. Can I turn my back on that? Can I deprive my patients of that knowledge, of that Bible text, of that prayer that's going to radically change them inside to improve the quality of life and health they had? What a gift God gave the Seventh-day Adventist Church. What a gift God gave Seventh-day Adventist physicians and dentists. What a gift. a gift to improve the quality of our lives, a gift to enable us to live the most abundant lives possible here. What a gift. A gift to draw us closer to Jesus spiritually, so our bodies could be the soul temple. What a gift. A gift that prepares a people for the coming of Jesus. What a gift. A gift that is a witness to the world. What a gift. As we integrate physical, mental, spiritual dimensions, it makes a difference. Echoing and re-echoing down the corridors of time, speaking to your heart and mind this morning, there is an appeal. We've studied the need of the gift. We've studied the origin of the gift. We've studied the purpose of the gift. What about receiving the gift? What does God want to do in your life and mine right now? Please take your Bible and turn to Romans, the 12th chapter. Romans, the 12th chapter. What does God want to do in your life and mine? Is this merely information, or is it a deep spiritual appeal from a loving God? Romans, the 12th chapter. Paul is urgent. His message spoke then, and it speaks now. His message touched lives then, and it touches them now. His message moved men and women then, and it moves men and women now. Romans 12, verse 1. I beseech you, therefore, brethren. What language? I beseech. I urge you. I appeal to you. This is no half-hearted a call. This is the apostle pouring his soul into something that for him is vital. This is no elective course in Christianity 101. This is no pre-primer. This is not something on the back burner. He says, I beseech you. I'm concerned about this. I'm appealing to you with all my heart and all my soul. I beseech you, therefore, brethren, by the mercies of God. He's saying God has given you this health message in mercy. He's given you this health message through his grace, and I'm beseeching you to do something about it. That you present your bodies a living sacrifice. Again, what language is living sacrifice? What language is that? Where does that come from? Sanctuary. Mark this point and mark it well. The sacrifice was brought to the sanctuary alive, but it did not remain alive. If any man will come after me, let him deny himself. The sacrifice is brought alive. I bring my body to Jesus Christ alive. But I die to this mortal fleshly body with its passions. Is there any physical practice in your life now that's not in harmony with God's will? Is there any physical practice that you as a health practitioner, that God is calling you to die to? Notice, I beseech you therefore, brethren, that you present your bodies a living sacrifice. They are brought alive, but they don't stay alive. Holy. The lamb that was brought was holy, without blemish. Acceptable to God. You see where it says, which is your reasonable service? Now, in the New International Version of the Bible, it does not say, which is your reasonable service. Does anybody have New International? Anybody have that? What does it say? Second, first verse, last part. Not reasonable service. Wait! What is it? This is your spiritual act of worship. When, because you have felt as a physician anxiety, and you reach for maybe a cup of coffee, or when there's some lifestyle practice in your life, Jesus says, I appeal to you as a spiritual act of worship. Give me your body. And let me have full control of it. God is calling health professionals to be healthy. God is calling health professionals to give him their bodies as a spiritual act of worship. What is he calling you to deeper surrender? In that spiritual act of worship. And as we make that commitment, that surrender, his glory fills our life. And we become powerful witnesses to him in ways we can never imagine. It is the lack of surrender that inhibits the infilling of the body temple with his spirit so that we can see Revelation 18:1 fulfilled and the glory of God manifest to the world.
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10: 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It may be a physical habit, and maybe you've been battling against it. Maybe you have said, Lord, I follow the principles of health for much of my life, but why did I get sick? Why do I have this pain in my body? Why? Why am I going through this? I invite you today not only to surrender the habits to Him, but surrender anything going on in your body to Him.
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16: When things are rocking along comfortably and enjoyably and with good health and with a full family, my, how high is our view of God? 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
24: 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The morning looks like every other morning. And then your phone rings and everything changes. That's how it happened for a man named Joe. No morning, no skywriting, just a normal day until it wasn't. Today on Insight for Living, Chuck Swindoll opens the book of Job to show us what suffering teaches us about ourselves. It begins with two lessons every one of us will need sooner than we think. Chuck titled his message, What Job Teaches Us About Ourselves.
16: Well, we're back in Job. Well, let's face it, now your Bible automatically just opens to Job. I'm going to ask you to do something a little different. I don't think that I've ever asked you to do this. I'm going to have you find a blank page, front or back of your Bible, and I want you to write two things, form two columns, and today we'll fill in one, and next Sunday we'll fill in the other. At the top of this page, or this column, write, what Job teaches us about ourselves. Then just number 1 through 7. And then we'll save the next one for next time, what Job teaches us about our God. And won't that be helpful to see what he says to us about ourselves? And then from the principles of Job, what we can learn from him about our God. They go together. Sort of a 1-2 punch. Trust me, you'll need these, if not now, soon. If not soon, later. I want to read sort of randomly a section of chapters 1 and 2. All of it will bring back the memory of when we walked through this story. There was a man in the land of Uz whose name was Job. And that man was blameless, upright, fearing God, and turning away from evil. The next few verses describe what he owned and his children. There were 10 of them. Verse 6. Now there was a day when the sons of God came to present themselves before the Lord. And interesting, the Hebrew text says, and the Satan, and the Satan also came among them. The Lord said to the Satan, from where did you come?

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2: Also came. 17, while he was still speaking, another also came. 18, while he was still speaking, another also came and said, your sons and your daughters were eating and drinking in their oldest brother's house, and a great wind came from across the wilderness and struck the four corners of the house, and it fell on the young people, and they died. Job arose and tore his robe and shaved his head and fell to the ground and worshiped. Verse 1, again, there was a day when the sons of God came to present themselves before the Lord, and the Satan also came among them to present himself before the Lord. Same question, same answer. The Lord, verse 3, said to Satan, have you considered my servant Job? There's no one like him on the earth, a blameless and upright man fearing God and turning away from evil, and he still holds fast his integrity. Verse 4, Satan answered the Lord and said, skin for skin, yes, all that a man has he will give for his life. However, put forth your hand now and touch his bone and his flesh. He will curse you to your face. So the Lord said to Satan, behold, he's in your power. Only spare his life. Satan went out from the presence of the Lord and smote Job with sore boils from the sole of his foot to the crown of his head. Took a potsherd to scrape himself while he was sitting among the ashes. His wife said, do you still hold fast your integrity? Curse God and die. He said to her, you speak as one of the foolish women speaks. Shall we indeed accept good from God and not accept adversity? In all this, Job did not sin with his lips.
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2: Kids don't mean to be funny. It's just when they say things, they come across as funny. Even when they're answering questions that are fairly serious, it's remarkable how their answers, while true often, are just hilarious. Someone sent me this week some questions that children were asked, and ages 7 through 10 children answered. For example, how do you decide who to marry? Was asked Kirsten, who is age 10. She answers, no person really decides before they grow up who they're going to marry. God decides it all way before, and you get to find out later who you're stuck with. Derek, age 8, answered, how can a stranger tell if two people are married? Derek answers, you might have to guess based on whether they seem to be yelling at the same kids. Which ties in with the question asked Lori, age 8, what do you think your mom and dad have in common? Lori says, both don't want any more kids. When is it okay to kiss someone? Pam, age 7, when they're rich. Kurt, also age 7, answered that one. The law says you have to be 18, so I wouldn't want to mess with that. Okay, Kurt. Is it better to be single or married? Anita, age 9, it's better for girls to be single, but not for boys. Boys.

0: need someone to clean up after them. And all the wives said, yeah, I knew you'd do that. One of my favorites. How would you make a marriage work? Ricky, age 10, says, tell your wife that she looks pretty, even if she looks like a truck. Another little child in our congregation is age six. And her daddy wrote me this past week to tell me something she said when she has been sitting with them through all of the messages on Job. She leaned over and said to her daddy, Daddy, when Pastor Chuck started the book of Job, was I 4 or 5? You were still 6, sweetheart, wherever you are. Now, at the risk of having some tomatoes thrown in my direction, I'm going to tell you, we have only 2 more messages on Job. Don't clap. I got that. You know something's wrong when you read your scriptures and you say, now for the last chapter of Job, people start to applaud when you get there. I want us to sort of look at the whole book, since we have been hammering our way through these trees and on occasion each limb and finding our way through this forest of information. I want us to come today to some sort of practical terms with what this book teaches us in a very, very practical way about the way we live our lives, what we learn about ourselves from Job, and then find out what it is we learn from Job about our God. Trust me on this one. You're going to need one or more of the principles sooner than you may realize. And while we have fun with it and have enjoyed ourselves on a number of occasions, today we're rolling up our sleeves and looking at life through Job's viewpoint and learning from his example. So we'll take today's talk mainly from the early part of Job, and then next time we will look at the latter chapter of the book and see what it says about God. But today about ourselves. There was a man in the land of Uz whose name was Job. That man was blameless, upright, fearing God, turning away from evil. We read he had 10 children, 7 sons and 3 daughters. His possessions were great, thousands of sheep and camels, 500 of oxen and donkeys. And in fact, the wrap-up statement in verse 3 is that he was the greatest in the East. There was no one better known, perhaps wealthier than Job. Job didn't know it, but there was a dialogue that took place in the invisible world above him. As the Lord and the Satan had this encounter, for some reason Satan allowed into the Lord's presence, and the dialogue turns on the person of Job. The Lord calls Satan's attention to Job and says, have you noticed him? And Satan, in standard operating procedure of sarcasm, said, of course, who wouldn't serve you the way you've treated him? He's got penthouse treatment. But you touch what he owns, he'll curse you to your face. It's the divine wager. So the Lord, in today's terms, bet him that that would not happen. No, he wouldn't do that. And I'll allow you the freedom to move into his world, but don't touch him. Don't touch his person. And you recall he did that. And in a brief matter of really, really moments, Satan instigates a removal of all of the possessions, all of his ability to earn a living, Much of his property is destroyed, and he's leveled in bankruptcy. Which brings us to the first of seven lessons we learn from Job about ourselves. We never know ahead of time the plans God has for us. Job had no way of knowing this. That morning dawned like every other morning. The night had passed like most every other night. There was no early morning skywriting. There was no angelic visit. There was no tap at the window warning him that something would change, or that all hell would break loose, or the bottom would drop out of his life. He got up that morning like every other morning, and he began the day only to be interrupted by this messenger and that messenger and the next one and the next one. And before you could sneeze, it seems, the buildings are gone and there are carcasses on the land and the servants have been taken or killed or kidnapped. And Job knows nothing ahead of time. You can't anticipate it correctly. You're unable to predict it accurately. It's impossible to explain it fully. No one can explain it. Like a bolt out of the blue, his world explodes. And God didn't warn him ahead of time. It could happen to you. It could hit me on the way home. The next airplane trip for you or me could be our last. The fact is, we don't know ahead of time what his plan is. He has a plan. He just isn't obligated to warn us about it or to remind us that it could happen. Hold your place here and with another finger find Jeremiah chapter 29. It's really worth a look. Turn, please. Jeremiah chapter 29, verse 11. The subject is the Jews going into captivity, yet future. The subject is the life beyond the captivity, yet future. And the Lord speaking to his prophet, who then speaks to the people, tells them, I know the plans that I have for you, declares the Lord. Observe, it does not read, I will tell you all about them ahead of time so you can be ready. He simply says, I know the plans. My sovereign will is such that it is all put together. Isaiah 55 tells us that his ways are high above our ways and beyond our thoughts. They are different. They are in another world, a different perspective. But the Lord knows his plans that he has for us. And there's good news at the end. They are plans for welfare and not for calamity, to give us a future and a hope. The ultimate plan our Lord has for us is not a calamitous, fatalistic, heartbreaking, life-ending plan designed to disturb or corrupt our faith. It is a plan that is profound, and it's different than you and I would have ever expected or planned. In response to this first lesson, I have some pretty simple advice. Be ready for anything. And I mean anything. What you enjoy today, you may not be enjoying this time next year. This isn't designed to make you afraid. It's designed to help get you ready. I remind you, these are principles to live with and to remember. Job's response, verse 20, is absolutely remarkable. Job arose and tore his robe and shaved his head and fell to the ground and worshiped. He said, naked I came from my mother's womb, and naked I will return. The Lord gave, the Lord has taken away. Blessed be the name of the Lord. Through all this, we read, Job did not sin, nor did he blame God. Lesson number two. A vertical perspective will keep us from horizontal panic. A vertical perspective will keep us from horizontal panic. Don't misunderstand. Job doesn't escape into denial. He faces the music, somber and sad that it is. He's overwhelmed. That's why he tore his robe. He's broken and saddened and bankrupt. That's why he shaves his head and sits in ashes. He refuses to escape emotionally through denial. He falls to the ground and worships. What a remarkable response. His vertical perspective is firm, clear, in place. Nothing horizontal will cause this man to panic. I had, I enjoyed, I was blessed, I've lost. They're no longer with me. I'm heartbroken. But the same God who gave is the God who took away. Blessed be his name. I serve and honor and praise and walk with him. When I was back in this passage several weeks ago, I read for you Francis Anderson's words. Time has a way of erasing comments that are made in days past, and I return to a part of what he wrote in his fine work on Job. Job finds nothing wrong with what has happened to him. At this point, Job's trial enters a new phase, the most trying of all. He never curses God, but all his human relationships are broken. His attitude is the same as before. It is equally right for God to give gifts and to retrieve them. It is equally right for God to send good or adversity. Then he adds, it is easier to lower your view of God than to raise your faith to such a height. When things are rocking along comfortably and enjoyably and with good health and with a full family, my, how high is our view of God? How thrilled we are with those verses of Scripture, how we hang on the words of the sermon and we sing the songs of Zion. But when the bottom drops out, our song is taken from us and we begin to wonder, was our view of God here really the right view since we're now here? It's easy to lower one's view of God when hardship assaults us. That vertical perspective will save the day. Well, it got worse. It just got worse. Job does not sin or blame God, which frustrates Satan and does not surprise our God, who already knew Job would be a man of integrity. So there was another day, round two, and Satan comes out swinging. The Lord asks, "Have you noticed my servant Job?" It must have been a great moment in that encounter when the Lord could point to Job and there has been no break in his faith or trust. And Satan has to face the music. But Satan then says, you touch his life, it'll be another story. Skin for skin, chapter 2, verse 4, all that a man has, he will give for his life. Put forth your hand now and touch his bone and his flesh. He'll curse you to your face. He repeats the charge, the warning. So the Lord said, he's in your power, only spare his life.
1: None of us know what a single day may hold. Job certainly didn't. And when his world came apart, he did something remarkable. He fell to the ground and worshiped. Today, Chuck Swindoll reminds us that a vertical perspective is what keeps us from horizontal panic. When we keep our eyes on God, no earthly loss can level us. This 22-part series concludes a week from today, so we encourage you to get in touch for these resources while it's still fresh on your mind. The Old Testament book of Job provides a shocking picture of human suffering. Many of the images are pitiful, frankly, and seem so unfair. But that's the way life is, right? Sometimes it feels like nothing more than an endless sequence of unwanted surprises. And yet, even still, Job deliberately chose triumph over tragedy. For this reason and more, we encourage you to get better acquainted with Job by using the practical Bible study resources that Insight for Living offers. 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
9: That's our news. I'm Rich Thomason in Washington. Five men arrested near a U.S. airbase in England are being allowed to go free. The men were arrested on explosives and terrorism charges. They've now been released on bond. President Trump says they should not have been released. Today, the president will host a day-long AI summit at the White House. OpenAI delaying release of a new artificial intelligence model, citing security concerns. Southeast Iowa getting a new state-of-the-art steel mill. $15 billion project. The plant expected to go online in 2030. Cleanup goes on across parts of the Northeast that were pounded by that nor'easter over the weekend. New Mexico, meanwhile, is under a flood watch, and that's been prompted by Hurricane Polo. Watching Wall Street this morning, the Dow futures down 74 points, NASDAQ futures 2 points higher. More details, srnnews.com.
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14: 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And get them the right help.
13: Well, when you think about your teenager, what comes to mind? Confidence or maybe confusion or peace or pressure? Maybe it's a little bit of everything. It seems that those years are marked by lots of everything. Today on Focus on the Family with Jim Daly, we're going to have an honest conversation about teen mental health and about how you can help your young adult to navigate things like anxiety and loneliness and more. I'm John Fuller.
11: And I want to say thanks to the viewers and listeners for tipping in and spending time with us today. I think today's topic is going to be relevant to parents who are worried or concerned about where their teens and 20-somethings are at, because this culture is really at their throat, yeah. No matter what it is. It can be too much screen time. It can be, you know, whatever. And we're going to discuss ways to re-engage with your teen and help, particularly today, help your teen girl with issues that she's facing about identity and body consciousness and all those things. And I think it's going to be really important to give parents a peace of mind that you can get through this.
13: Yeah. And Michelle Niedert is with us. She's always a favorite when she's here in the studio with us. She's a professional counselor, an author, speaker, wife, mom of two. She has a podcast called Raising Mentally Healthy Kids. Check that out. She's also got a great devotional called Strong and Secure, 100 Devotions for Young Women.
11: Michelle, welcome back to Focus on the Family.
14: Thanks for having me back again.
11: It's good to have you. You know, I was going to use this scripture, 2 Timothy 1:7. I've used this as a parent. It says, "For God has not given us a spirit of fear, but of power, love, and a sound mind." That is truth. How come as parents sometimes we struggle to believe that?
14: I think because we're looking at the external circumstances around us.
11: Oh, yeah.
14: And if we just emotionally react, just like our kids and our teens, to those external circumstances, the enemy's going to take our focus and just create in us a lot of not only emotion in our hearts, but thoughts in our minds about the future and things that we may even predict that aren't even going to happen. Mm-hmm. And then on top of that, then our bodies are going to react. And we're going to feel that in our gut, you know, just like our kids. We're going to feel that tightness in our chest. We're going to feel like we don't. And then sometimes it's going to, like I did yesterday, it's kind of going to bubble up in not such a good way sometimes when the pressure gets too big on us and stuff, if we don't manage it well.
11: You know, so often we kick around the terms mental health, emotional health, but from a clinical perspective, is there a difference, or are we saying the same thing when we say mental health or emotional health?
14: I think it's similar for sure, because really what I'm looking at as a Christian counselor, I'm looking at holistic help. At our counseling center, I've trained our 80 counselors that have come through us on a bio, psycho, social, spiritual model. Mm-hmm. So I think it's the renewing your mind, and that is repeating that scripture and maybe repeating other scriptures. When I get stuck, and I got stuck this weekend pretty hard with some grief, the Lord's Prayer comes to my mind because I need that part, thy will be done on earth as it is in heaven. So I think even the memorization of scripture where I don't have to go find it. But this morning while I was getting ready, I'm not a good sitter. And I want to encourage you, if you have a neurodiverse kid that doesn't sit very well, sometimes we really want them to read the scripture. I listen to the scripture a lot. And so I was listening to Psalm this morning, and that was helping me with that. So I think we've got, you know, those of us, I think, who are really tackling this well, we're helping people with breathing and exercise and things that help their bodies. I think we're helping them be in community. I think we're helping them with the mind piece. And then I think the emotional piece, the key to that, especially for this generation, is, and you're going to hear me say this probably and every time I'm here, but I think it bears repeating. Emotions need to be on the bus, but they cannot run the bus. I was working with this beautiful teenage girl recently, and she is created that's just, I mean, they're very rare, but they are just all emotion. They can wake up one day and be like a girl on her cycle. I mean, if moms are going to listen to this, this is real, and that's what they deal with. But she's like that on any day because that's how she's wired. And the thing that she said I've helped her the most to realize is sometimes that's just her emotions talking, and that's not truth. And she's got to separate that out for that day. So she doesn't do something like try to harm herself or think about dying or think about starving herself. We're in a critical mass with her, and it's super important that a clinician do that work and give her some coping skills.
11: You know, one of the things I often ask, you know, psychologists, psychiatrists who are Christian, just that balance of, because some people watching or listening are saying, you know, you talk about personality profiles, and but God does organize how human beings behave. I mean, it's in His creation, and that's why it's so manageable in that we can create these quick, simple 10-minute quizzes that give you an insight as to how you tick, because God has put the pattern in humanity, right?
14: He has. It's
11: not something to walk away from. It's something to kind of help better understand how God creates us.
14: I agree. And not only that, it doesn't lock us in a box. My son won't take it. He won't take the quiz. He's being forced to in an organization, but he's refused.
11: Gene doesn't
14: he's
11: like taking him
14: I don't want to be locked in a box.
11: Right.
14: But I've told him, this doesn't lock you in a box. This helps me understand how you work so I can parent you better. But at the same time, I understand the gifts of the Spirit, and I understand spiritual gifts, and the Holy Spirit can manifest anything in you at any time. And I'm trusting God to do that too in your life. So I think it's a merger of both.
11: You often say mentally healthy parents raise mentally healthy kids. Now, I'm thinking of the teenage years. Our boys are now in their 20s, but can a parent truly become mentally healthy during the raising of teenagers? Seems contradictive.
14: I think it's essential. I think it's essential. It may be contradictive, but I think it's really essential to a parent to have done their own work. I talked about this last time I was here with my dad, that I was raised by a father who loved well, but had a bad temper and probably had ADHD and impulsivity and didn't manage that well always in my childhood years. And I think if I hadn't worked through that, I could have repeated a lot of those generational patterns. So I think I'm experiencing a really interesting sandwich right now because I am having, while I am being a grounding source to a kid who just went off to college and a son whose hormones are and moods are all over the place. I've never experienced him like this before. And I need to be that grounding source to him, and I need to manage my own emotions with him. But at the same time, I talked to you guys this morning. I've got a huge spike of emotion going on. I lost my dad 3 years ago this month. My mother-in-law died 2 weeks ago, and we made a huge decision yesterday that my mother is going to sell the lake house, which are the main good memories of me with my dad, because she needs to move closer to us because she is struggling with some health issues. And so sometimes we as parents have a lot of emotion going on ourselves, and some mental health issues can come out of that. Especially, I'm very fortunate there's not a lot of sibling conflict with me. There's not a lot. My mother is the person who, I mean, I always call her saint. She loved my father well, even though he was difficult, and she really loved us kids well. And so we want to honor her at this time, but I am riding waves of grief. And sometimes, like yesterday, I will confess that grief came out with severe irritation with my husband, who actually just offered to get my suitcase, but I thought he was rushing me. And I just said, I will do it in a minute. And then I came back to him and I said, I'm sorry. I'm just really, there's so much emotion in with me right now. This was not about your help. And you're right. You had great intentions and I took it the wrong way. And so I think we have to do the work. And I will tell you this, in this same 24 hours, I have talked to a new friend who's in her 60s. I have reached out to my Christian coach to pray with me. My sister and I had a heart-wrenching conversation where she confessed, I cried too today. Mom is starting to fade and it's hard for me to come to grips with that and still deal with the demands of our work life and ministry life. She's with Lifeway and the kids. And then it's just hard. And so I think we as parents have to do our work, grieve. I don't think we hide it all from our kids either. Mm. I think we model it well for them. I hope I am, because I hope they're going to care for me as well as I want to care for my mom right now.
11: Yeah, so you got both sides of that working. Yeah. And I think, you know, when I'm going through the book, I was looking at that factor that sometimes biochemical issues enter in. You could be an emotionally stable parent, and your child may have things that you've not dealt with that they're dealing with, whether it's anxiety, depression, and whether that's linked to biochemical issues, et cetera. So there's always that. There's not a formulaic approach. I'll ask this question in a way that I normally wouldn't ask it, because I don't believe there is a way to make sure something happens, make sure an outcome occurs. But parents can get so desperate that they ask the question, you know, in Strong and Secure, you're leaning in toward how can we as parents make sure our kids are emotionally and mentally strong?
14: I'm going to give you the best thing I know.
11: There's
14: in
11: predictive
14: this area.
11: Ability.
14: Yes, there's predictive ability.
11: But no certainty of outcome.
14: That's right. And here's what I will tell you. The one thing I have poured my life into in the midst of this work is making sure my kids really knew God and loved Him as a father. Mm-hmm. Because that's why I wrote this book. In college, it changed my life to know God as Father. And to know that I get to take Him anywhere I go. He was with me in the hotel this morning. He was with me on the plane. And He's with my daughter when she's at school, you know, while she's grieving. And that is what, I'll never forget the conflict we had one time when she said, I don't want you to be the boss of me. And I said, I don't want to be the boss of you. And as soon as God is the boss of you, I am on, I'm out, you know.
11: That's good.
14: And I think she took the challenge seriously. But what it did is allow her to begin to seek the parenthood of the father heart of God. Mm-hmm. And as she has experienced that in His life, the things that we talk about in this book, His presence, His peace, His provision, His protection, His healing, all those things herself. You can't guarantee the results, but 1 hour out of 168 hours a week is not discipleship for your child. You can't leave them in church with the youth minister for an hour, and you can't leave them in Sunday school and expect them to catch it. You've got to spend time, like it talks about, writing the word on their hearts, talking about it in the car.
11: Yeah.
14: You know, I had a great conversation with my son yesterday or the day before when I was driving to school. And I just said, how you doing? And he said, I'm doing okay. And I said, how was the retreat? He'd been on a Christian retreat. And he said, it was good. And we got to be careful because we'll let that go sometimes. And I said, what was good about it?
11: Yeah. How was
14: what was good about it? And he said, I just really felt like God spoke to me in these ways. And I was like, that's amazing. I love seeing, and this is what I think parents need to do more of. Catch God at work in your kids. Mm-hmm. I hear a lot, catch your kids doing good, but catch God at work in your kids. And I said to him, I love the way that God is working in and through you. And yesterday morning, I got to watch my daughter on a telebroadcast of a church of 1600 lead worship. And I love watching her sing about surrendering her life to the Lord, even if it is in front of a camera. But I think I see the authenticity in her heart and the surrender as she sings that I am available. And if you can get that in your kids, it's not going to protect them from ever having, she had almost had a panic attack. It's not going to protect them from all that, but I think it's going to see them through it.
11: Yeah.
13: Well, today on Focus on the Family, Michelle Niedert is our guest, and we're talking about really the heart behind this book. It's really a wonderful resource for you to work through with your young adult daughter. It's called Strong and Secure, 100 Devotions for Young Women. And you heard from Michelle there about what she wants to see you be able to do with this book and your child. 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And, of course, here at Focus on the Family, we have a wonderful counseling team as well. Michelle, as a parent, how do I know if I need to seek out a professional for advising me on anxiety and depression I'm watching my child go through, but I can't help her in particular pull out of it.
14: Yeah. I'm very grateful for your counseling team. I'm part of your referral network and I'm working with a couple right now in a couple's intensive situation. So I'm grateful for them. And I'm grateful sometimes when I encounter people while I'm speaking that I can refer them in different states and know that I'm getting a clinical who also has a dedication to faith. But I think that's real important in this culture, I would say, is you're seeking clinical advice. Make sure that faith piece is a part of it, or you might not get some advice that I would endorse these days. Things are changing in my professional life that way. And people have some maybe poor counsel for you. But I go back to what we talked about a little bit with God, I feel sad and God, I feel scared, and managing your emojis. I think the two things you look at with your kids is intensity and frequency. How often are they struggling and how bad is the struggle? But let me say this, if your kids are asking for help, get them help. Okay, and get them the right help. And that may mean you need to do a parent consult first with someone. I offer them all over the country to help you find the right mental health professional. My own sister, who is a Lifeway Bible study teacher, none of our kids are perfect. All of our kids have struggled. And she was the sixth person in a week who said, "How do you get your college kid to go to a counselor when you think they need to?" And I'm like, you know what? Can you get on the podcast with me and let me answer this question with you instead of personally? Because I've said it six times this week and I'd like to record it. So we actually very vulnerably recorded that together on the podcast. And so I think it's a process of, if your kids are asking for help, it's easy. But let me tell you this, I'm in these groups and y'all, it's kind of scary. They're called dorm room moms, and they were kind of about decorating at first, the dorm rooms, but now they're about where the kids are. Yeah. And there are kids who are failing. There are kids who are wanting to quit their sports. There are that have full rides. There are kids who are drinking too much. There are kids who some new boyfriend or girlfriend has come into their lives and they're walking away from their faith or their values. And our kids, I think where you put your kids in college is important too. And I'm going to say something publicly that I may regret, but we have been very honest with our kids. We are the ones who are making that investment because they can't afford it on their own. And so we will only invest, not necessarily in a Christian university, but in universities that offer opportunities for spiritual growth alongside their academic vocational preparation. It's very important to us. So my son, who wants to be a chemical engineer, there's not a Christian university in the country, small one, that offers that degree. But we're looking at schools where there's a strong crew or there's a strong
11: campus ministry, worship
14: team, something. Right. And then you got to figure out a way to help your kids plug in. For example, when my husband and I and my son came with us, dropped my daughter off at college, we stayed an extra night. It cost us in a hotel room, but we went to church with her on Sunday so that she would go to church, a church somewhere in this new town she was living in. She would not be by herself having to do that.
11: Yeah, that's good.
14: And we could look at college adults. And I think we as parents are going to have to get creative about how we continue to disciple our kids as they're off at school.
11: In addition to that, I think to answer your question, John, how I would say that is if you have doubts, move. Like if something's in your heart saying something's not right, act on that.
13: Yeah.
11: And I just think if we're waiting for our child to express it, even though we may be sensing it, we may be a step behind.
14: And can I also say this, and I know that this is different than what a lot of us thought. Sometimes it's okay to move your kid too. If they're begging to come home, you got to examine it. And you don't want to have somebody who quits too soon. But you know, we don't know, none of us gets a magic ball to see the future. And sometimes we feel the Lord has led us one way, but the circumstances are too much. And also get them help there on the campus. Find a ministry, find a Christian counselor where they're at. If they're at a Christian school, most of those schools have amazing university Christian counselors. They're free to these kids. I met the ones at my daughter's school, checked them out a little bit, I have to admit. But it's so important that we help our kids plug into godly support. And you know how we do it the best, guys? We model that. And that's what I'm most worried about. A lot of parents aren't modeling that. They're not seeking that out. If they're too busy to do it, don't expect your kids to do what you're not doing yourself. Mm-hmm. So my kids see me say, I have another meeting. It's with my coach. And I'm going to go cry my eyes out. I'll be back in an hour. You know, my kids see my husband in a small men's group every other week where he jokes about his Coke addiction, and that's Coca-Cola. He has a little soda migraine issue that he gets into. And sure enough, when his mom's died, he started drinking Coca-Cola again. Mm-hmm. But they see him struggle and get support and have men pray for him, mm-hmm. and him mentor other men. I think it's real important that our kids catch a vision for this life. And honestly, I know that you're saying, what does this have to do with mental health? It has everything to do with mental health. The biggest struggle these kids have, the research says, and the statistics are scary. I heard the president of the school share them, looking at the anxious generation, is loneliness and isolation. Mm-hmm. And so as we demonstrate that we're not, that we're in community, it inspires our kids to be in community.
11: Yeah, and I think in that regard, I mean, noticing the spiritual battle that we're in for what it mm-hmm. is, you know, the Word of God, I think 2 Timothy, it says, God has not given us a spirit of fear, but of power, love, and a sound mind. But the enemy works directly against that. And that is why I think we're seeing the opposites. In other words, anxiety, depression, loneliness. These would be the attributes of the deceiver. We've seen links between social media use and teen anxiety. We've had many guests come on and talk about this. Yeah. I guess the bottom line question is, how do we know what is okay and what's not when it comes to usage? And that, you know, it's every parent's battle, right? How much time is too much time? And it's almost like we're looking for someone to say, 1 hour a day, 2 hours a day, whatever that answer is going to be. How have you addressed that, and what do you see in the research?
14: Okay. I am very different than your average guest because I have not withheld that from my kids in the way a lot of them have. And I've done it partially because they have a working mom and a work traveling dad. And so with their extracurricular activities, I have wanted communication with them. Mm-hmm. Now, I have locked them down. They do not have a phone that has access to everything because as a clinician who treats issues with teenagers, my biggest nightmare was the day boys got porn in their pockets on a phone, you know, mm-hmm. but in the counseling world, because we see so much of that. But let me say this. I think it's like anything else. When you ride a bike, you have training wheels, and then you start riding. And we need to help our kids with electronic devices, do it with training wheels under our roofs well. Mm-hmm. What I look at is the emotional regulation piece of this is one thing I look at. So my son with the video games, I would tell him, the minute when I say you need to get off, and I'm good with I need to finish this up or something for, and it's a couple of minutes. But the minute I see all that stuff you'll see sometimes, that's telling me you're playing too long. And so you're going to see me limit that. So I really bred in him a spirit of cooperation, a spirit of being able to stop playing and realize that that's not all there is, because it is a very hyper-focus, enveloping thing, which his friends caught me at during the Dallas ice storm. So when his friends are playing sometimes and it gets too intense, I will come in sometimes and say, hey, guys, I think it's time to step away from the remote. Why don't y'all go for a walk, go get in the hot tub, let's have pizza, and then y'all can come back. However, I was playing a game on my iPad, and it, you know, we didn't have a lot to do during that ice storm. And one of them cutely said to me, Miss Niedert, I think it's time for you to step away from the iPad. I hear you talking at it. And so I think that's good, because that's the other thing that I don't think we talk about a lot. We love to talk about our kids and our devices. But let me tell you what, I got kids in my office that say they don't have much relationship with their parents because of the amount of time their parents are on their devices.
11: Yeah. Working, how did you react?
14: Playing games. One, praying about my own conviction of that, because I manage a business on my iPhone to a large degree myself. But also realizing that I love Arlene Pelican, who I know you've had on, is a good friend of mine, that pivot that she teaches when your kid walks in the room, when your husband walks in, you pivot for just a minute and you give somebody their attention. You recognize their presence. I have used that nonstop. But I want to address the heart of this question, I think, because it's not a formula. It's going to be different with each kid. Neurodiverse kids have hyperfocus. They need the dopamine more. They can get saturated more with it. But here's what I think it's more about, especially when it comes to the social media component. And let's address girls with this. Comparison is what the enemy uses to rob women of life and confidence and joy with their bodies, with what they do. You know, the biggest question I have in 12-year-old girls, which makes me sad, is am I enough?
11: Mm.
14: And they fear disappointing even their parents in that. Even if they're fighting with you and rolling their eyes, at the same time, they fear disappointing you. Mm-hmm. Believe it. The research even says it. As high school counselors, the number one influence on kids still is their parent.
11: Yeah.
14: Don't think it's not true just because they roll their eyes. But here's the thing. When my daughter asked if she could start some of that, and we were legally at the age where she could, here's what I wanted to know. Where's your identity? Is it in people, your performance, people's approval, and your appearance? Because if it is, you'll die in social media world, right?
11: Yeah.
14: Okay. Or is it in Christ? Is it because of how you were created, how you were adopted, your purpose in life, and the fact that you have had the highest price paid for you when God paid his son for you? And if you can hold on to this value system in the midst of being around this value system, I'm okay with you beginning that process. And then the biggest question I think we ask is, what is the purpose of this? I have to be on social media. I'm a speaker. I'm an author. I might be becoming a Mahjong teacher. I'm a counselor. And all of that requires some social media dynamics to it. But my purpose in social media is to practice scriptures that say things like encourage one another. To use it as a source of, right now there are people praying for me because I asked for it on social media this morning. Some who reached out and sent me text and everything else in the midst of that. And so I think it's a chance to be a light in darkness as long as we do it right. And that means that we spend more time talking about light than looking at darkness and criticizing it. And that's where I think we as believers get off with it. And I encourage my kids, stay in the lane of cheering each other on, of loving each other well on social media, and then speaking truth. Share truth there at times. And we don't have to be scared of it if we're bringing the light and love of God into it. Mm-hmm. And that's why I wouldn't miss those moments with my kids' friends and them. As I see my kids, my daughter just booked, she's become a professional photographer on top of the worship leadership. And she booked all but one last spot for April. And I saw it on her social media. I'd miss it if I wasn't there. She might not have told me that. We talk about more, I don't know, more in-depth things than that. That might not have come up. But I got a chance on her story to say, wow, only one left. That's amazing, Sophia, exclamation point. And I think that's great parenting.
11: Yeah. Let's come back next time and mm-hmm. keep the discussion going. And this has been great stuff. If you're in that spot as a parent and you're looking for answers to desperate questions because you feel like, especially with this book, Strong and Secure, your daughter may be struggling with identity or anxiety or maybe even tipping into depression, get a copy of Michelle's great book, Strong and Secure. You can get that directly through Focus on the Family. And as John said, you can also talk to a counselor. 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
19: When God goes about judging men by knowledge, by truth, by guilt, and by deeds, He will do so absolutely without favoring anyone. Based only on the subjective reality of their faith in Christ and the objective confirmation of that in their works.
20: 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Scripture is clear. We will all stand before God someday, and on that day, it won't matter how many people called you great or how many people called you a fool, nor will it matter whether your bank account was large or small or whether your funeral drew 10,000 people or no one at all. There is only one thing that will matter on that day: what God thinks of you. The question is, how can you be certain you will escape the wrath of a holy God? Bring that crucial question to John MacArthur's lesson today as he continues his sobering study called Without Excuse. And now, here's John with the lesson.
19: Let's look at the Word of God together in Romans chapter 2. We want to continue our examination of the principles of judgment as they appear in the first 16 verses of this chapter. And I want us to look at verse 11. For there is no respect of persons with God. Now, what that verse is saying is that God is righteously impartial. He is not looking at the person on the outside. He is looking at the conduct to see whether it represents righteousness or unrighteousness. The issue is not whether a person is poor or rich, whether a person is a Jew or Gentile, whether a person is a church member or not, a man or a woman, educated or uneducated, wise or foolish. He's looking at the works. God's sentence will be strictly on the basis of character, and God will be impartial and cannot be bribed. He judges without respect of persons. Now that phrase, there is no respect of persons with God, is a most interesting phrase. Respect of persons is basically one word. And the one word is a combination of the word face, your face, and the word to receive. And with God, He doesn't receive your face, is what it really says. God is not in the business of receiving anybody's face, which means 1 Samuel 16:7. God does not judge on the basis of an outward appearance, but on the basis of the heart. God is not going to judge on the basis of the surface. God doesn't receive face. And the word, of course, later became the word for partiality. God is not partial. Partiality is the fault of one who gives judgment with respect to the outward circumstances and not the inward merit. To have respect of a person's appearance is to rule in their favor for what you see on the surface rather than what you know to be true in the heart. And only the vice of an evil judge would so violate justice. God cannot, God will not do that. In Acts 10:34, Peter opens his mouth and says, "Of a truth I perceive that God is no respecter of persons." That's Peter in Acts. Paul in Galatians says essentially the same thing. In chapter 2, verse 6, "God accepteth no man's person." In chapter 6 of Galatians and verse 7, "Be not deceived, God is not mocked. Whatever a man sows, that shall he also reap." Whoever he is the implication. "He that sows to the flesh shall have the..."

17. Now, that is the thesis of what I want you to understand in Romans chapter 2, so you can look at it again. A phrase repeated at least 5-6 times in the New Testament is the key to our passage. God is no respecter of persons. Whoever you are, He promises to judge. In the 16 verses that begin the second chapter are the principles by which God will judge. Now, we've said that in verse 1 is the principle of knowledge. God will judge men who give evidence of knowing His law. The second principle in verses 2 and 3 is the principle of truth. God will judge according to the truth. You cannot hide the truth from God. Thirdly, in verses 4 and 5, God will judge according to real guilt. For men are guilty more than anything else of abusing the mercy and the grace and the goodness and the forbearance and the long-suffering of God. Then in verses 6 through 10, we learn that God is going to judge men based upon their deeds. He will look at their deeds and by their deeds determine whether in fact they have a right to enter into eternal life or not. And when it comes to God's judgment, we come into the next element of principles of judgment, and that is God will judge with impartiality. Verses 11 through 15. Verse 11 sets the section in motion. It says, "There is no respect of persons with God." When God goes about judging men by knowledge, by truth, by guilt, and by deeds, He will do so absolutely without favoring anyone. Based only on the subjective reality of their faith in Christ and the objective confirmation of that in their works. God is fair. He doesn't favor people, nor does He hold people responsible when they didn't know as much as someone else knew who is more responsible. So bound up in the statement, there is no respect of persons with God, is the fact that He doesn't favor certain people, and secondly, that He deals fairly with everyone according to the light or the knowledge they have had. And someone is going to say, well, does God judge everybody the same? No. No. And that's what we find beginning in verse 12. God, without respect of persons, will judge. Verse 12, now watch this amazing verse. For as many as have sinned without law shall also perish without law. And as many as have sinned in the law shall be judged by the law. Now think with me. The fact is, there's no respect of persons with God. If you don't have the law, you'll be judged as one who didn't have the law. If you have the law, you'll be judged as one who had the law. God will be utterly, absolutely fair. And the basic idea of the verse is that in the final eternal judgment, God will show His equity and God will show His impartiality by dealing with men according to the light they possess. Now notice in verse 12 then, they have two distinct groups of people. First of all, as many as have sinned without law shall also perish without law. Take the little phrase without law. That's group one. They don't have the law. Anamos. Without law, that's what it means. They don't have the law. But what law? The law of God. The Mosaic law. This is a term to designate Gentiles who do not have the written scripture. What about them? What about them? Will God judge them when they never had the law? Yes, but He'll judge them as those who never had the law. Well, if they never heard the gospel, will He hold them responsible? Well, let's find out. Back to verse 12. It says, the people without the law shall also, what's the next word? Perish. Perish. Apolemy basically means to destroy, to put to death. It is used of eternal death. Matthew 10:28, Luke 4:34. It does not mean annihilation, even though it can be translated to destroy. Annihilation is not what it means.

0: It doesn't mean they go into an unconscious existence. Basically, the best way to understand that is when something is a polemy, it is ruined so that it no longer can serve its intended purpose. And all people were created for the glory of God and for fellowship with Him. And when they do not come to God, they are then a polemy. They are ruined as to that purpose and intention. This is no better place illustrated than in the book of Revelation. In speaking of the doom of the Antichrist, we read this in Revelation 17:8. The beast that thou sawest was and is not, and shall ascend out of the bottomless pit and go into perdition. Same word as perish here. Form of a polemy. So the beast is going into perishing. The beast is going into a polemy. A verse or two later, it says, the beast goes into perdition, verse 11. So twice in the 17th chapter, it says the beast goes to a polemy. The beast goes into perdition or perishing or destruction. Now, if we want to find out what that is, all we have to do is go to chapter 19. And it says the beast was cast alive into a lake of fire burning with brimstone, Revelation 19:20. So perishing, a polemy being destroyed, did not mean that that beast goes out of existence. It meant that he was sent into a living judgment, cast alive into the lake of fire burning with brimstone. So God will condemn those who have never heard, and even without the scripture, they will perish. Their perishing, it says in verse 12, will be without law. What does that mean? It means it will be commensurate with them not having the scripture, which means that it will not be as severe as it will be for those who had the scripture, but it is nonetheless perishing. It isn't less than hell. It is hell. It is that those who had the law do not receive hell while the others receive less than hell. It is that they receive a greater hell than the hell the others receive. Why? Verse 12 again. For as many as have sinned without law. Even though they didn't have the law of God, they sinned. And the wages of sin is what? Death. People say, will those people who never heard perish? Yes. What does perishing mean? It means the same thing to them that it meant when it was said in Revelation of the beast, they will be cast alive into a lake burning with fire and brimstone. Why? Because they've sinned. You see, man does sin, even though he doesn't have the written law of God. Because he has in him a sin principle, and because he chooses a lifetime and a lifestyle of sinfulness, specially revealed law, scripture, is not the precondition of sin. Men sin without scripture. They're guilty and they're perishing. And their punishment will be a perishing, a damnation, for they have sinned against God. But it will be a lesser judgment than group two. Look at group two in verse 12. As many as have sinned in the law shall be judged by the law. What does it mean, as many as have sinned in the law? This refers to those who received the special revelation, those who had the Word of God, particularly Israel and anyone who was attached to them who knew the truth of God, those who heard the prophets, those who read the law and the holy writings, those who had the special revelation. It refers to people today who sit in the church, people who know the truth, people who are in a Christian society or Christian environment. They will be judged according to greater light and greater privilege and greater liability. So God is very fair. He's very fair. The hottest hell is reserved for the people who knew the most. That is why, beloved, it is such a fearful thing to be an apostate. It is such a fearful thing to know the truth and constantly turn your back on it. You would be better off eternally if you never knew than to know and turn your back. But God is fair, and He will judge those without law as without law, and those with law as with law. Now, immediately at this point, Paul knows a Jew is going to ask a question. He's going to say this. Now, wait a minute, Paul. We who have been the guardians of the law, we who been the agents by which God has revealed the law? We who have written it and rewritten it and preserved it, we should have the higher honor, not the greater condemnation. We who have possessed the law should be protected from God's wrath. And some people today would join and say, yeah, I've been going to church all my life. I've been trying to be religious. I bought a Bible. I'm trying to be religious. I mean, how can we be condemned? We've been the religious ones. We've preserved the law. But we've been religious. We've been connected to Christianity. I mean, it's us. I mean, you know us, the religious folks. Paul replies in verse 13, "For not the hearers of the law are just before God, but the what? The doers of the law shall be justified." Now, the word for hearers is not the usual word. It is not the normal word akouo, which is the normal word to hear, but it is akroates. And it's used specifically of pupils who hear because they're constantly in the educational process. That's why James warns us, you see, in the same way. James says, "But be ye doers of the word and not what? Hearers only, because if you are, you are deceiving your own selves." What a deceit. God's law doesn't protect hearers from judgment. No, the more they hear, the deeper the judgment. And here's a terrible frustration because you can't obey it in your own strength. And so he literally backs them into a corner, you see. I mean, you're constantly hearing, but you don't do it. So there is a judicial verdict against you. But the one who does, verse 13, the doer of the law, shall be justified, not the hearer. So God requires perfect obedience. God requires a manifestation of righteousness, but no one can do that. Thus, the law is meant to drive us to a point of desperation where we turn to God for the power to do what we otherwise couldn't do. So the question the Jew might ask is answered. Doesn't do you a bit of good to have it unless you do it. It just intensifies your guilt. Because only the one who does it is justified, and that's a judicial verdict there. Are you ready for the second question? Here it comes. Now, this is the question asked by the Gentile or the pagan or the one who didn't have the law. He's going to say, now, wait a minute. Now, wait a minute. We never had the law. And if we never had the law, how in the world can we be condemned for not obeying it? Fair question. Can you condemn somebody for not obeying the written word? I mean, after all, in Romans 4:15, it says, where no law is, there is no transgression. And in Romans 5:13, it says, for until the law, sin was in the world, but sin is not imputed when there is no law. And in Romans 7:7, what shall we say then? Is the law sin? God forbid. Nay, I had not known sin but by the law. So if there is no transgression when there's no law, and there's no knowledge of sin when there's no law, how can we be responsible when we don't have the written law? And a lot of people ask that question. Does God hold people responsible who have never heard the written law of God? Let's find out the answer. Verse 14. For when the heathen, or pagan, Gentiles, ethne, who have not the law, that is the written law now, keep that in mind, the written law. They don't have that. When they do by nature the things contained in the law, these having not the law are a law unto themselves, who show the work of the law written in their hearts, their conscience also bearing witness, and their thoughts, the meanwhile, accusing or else excusing one another. Now, what is he saying? He's saying simply this. You do not have to have the written law to be responsible. For you have a law within you, manifest in your behavior, manifest in your conscience, and manifest in your thinking patterns.
1: You're listening to Grace to You, the Bible teaching ministry of John MacArthur. John's current study is called Without Excuse. Well, friend, even though we're now into the fall season, north of the equator at least, it may still feel a bit like summer where you are. And for a lot of us, summer brings back memories of summer camp. Well, you might be surprised to know that summer camps, Christian summer camps in particular, played a big role in John MacArthur's pastoral training before he came to Grace Church. Here's how John explained it.
2: I grew up in a church. My dad was a pastor, and church camp was a staple part of life. I went to church camp from the earliest recollections that I have as a little elementary kid, and I remember being overwhelmed at some of the messages that were given in camp. I remember the intensity of being preached at several times a day for a 6 or 7 day period. And I remember that the Lord worked on my heart in that environment. And then as I got a little older, high school, college, I was involved in camp as well in my student years. And the Lord used many of those events to have a dramatic impact on my life under the preaching of the Word of God and thinking seriously about my own commitment to Christ. But my most intense experience with camp came after I graduated from seminary, and I began to speak at youth camps. And I mean, when I say speak at youth camp, I might be at a youth camp for 2.5 months in summer, speaking to a different group of young people every week through that summer period. I did that in summer camps for, I think, about 9 years. Even into the early years of pastoring at Grace Church, I did a lot of youth camps. And that was a critical part of my training as a young man, and I found it a fertile area of ministry among young people because of the intensity of exposure to the Word of God and the opportunity to be counseled 24/7 in that kind of spiritual environment. It's a healthy thing.
1: Right. 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And would you do us a favor? Let us know how Grace to You has helped you grow spiritually. And if God has used John's teaching to bring someone you know to faith in Christ, we would especially love to hear about that. 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
4: With the SRN News, I'm Rich Thomason in Washington. President Trump calls it a tremendous investment, referring to a new state-of-the-art steel mill. It's coming to southeast Iowa, expected to come online in 2030. Today, the president will be hosting a day-long AI summit at the White House. Mr. Trump and House Speaker Mike Johnson meet with leading AI industry executives. Mediators are reportedly working to broker a U.S.-Iran deal to end the war. That's according to sources spoke with the AP. Iran says it had nothing to do with what may have been a foiled terror plot targeting a U.S. airbase in England. And Hurricane Polo has made landfall on Mexico's Baja California Peninsula, bringing flash flooding and winds described by forecasters as life-threatening. Wall Street, Dow futures up 77 points. The Nasdaq futures ahead 98 points. More details at srnnews.com.
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20: Ronald Reagan understood that freedom sometimes requires more than quiet diplomacy. It requires moral clarity. On June 12, 1987, standing before the Brandenburg Gate in a divided Berlin, Reagan issued a direct challenge to Soviet leader Mikhail Gorbachev. Mr. Gorbachev, tear down this wall. The Berlin Wall was more than concrete and barbed wire. It represented a system that restricted movement, divided families, and denied millions the freedoms Americans often take for granted. Reagan refused to treat that division as permanent. He understood that free nations must be willing to identify the difference between liberty and oppression, and have the courage to say so. 2 years later, the Berlin Wall fell. Freedom survives when people refuse to accept tyranny as inevitable. So when freedom is challenged today, will we have the courage to defend it with the same clarity?
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21: We
17: the Apostle Paul pleaded for it. Christ himself prayed for it. But Christians seem to be further from unity than ever before. 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
21: And thank you so much for joining us today. We're so grateful for the opportunity that we have to visit with you each day. Many of you have listened to Turning Point most of your life. I have people come and tell me they started listening and they tell me how old they are, and they've been with us almost the entire time Turning Point has been on the air. And we're so grateful for your presence and for your fellowship. And I am so privileged to be your teacher. I look forward to these opportunities to open the Word of God with you. And we do it every day right here on the radio. Today, we're going to begin 2 days of discussion on the unity of the church. The message is called The Oneness of Our Faith, and it's based upon Ephesians chapter 4. How important is it to God that we have unity with each other? Unity is not just everybody agreeing to agree no matter what they believe. Unity is based upon the unity of doctrine and truth in Jesus Christ. And we're going to talk about it today and tomorrow, and we'll get to it in just a moment. Don't forget, your time is running out to get the calendar for 27. Each year, Turning Point produces a beautiful wall calendar. Some people say, well, those have gone out of fashion. No, they haven't. People love this calendar. It's one of the most often requested resources that we have here at Turning Point. Everybody wants the calendar. And you can get your copy of the 27 calendar mailed right to your home. All you have to do is send a gift of any size to Turning Point today. You'll get the information on how to do that at the end of the broadcast, but your gift will press the button that sends the calendar to your home. And we thank you for the opportunity of making this available to you. It's a 14-month calendar. It begins in November. That's why we advertise it in September. You need to take advantage of this. You've just got a couple of days left, and we have a calendar just for you. It's yours for the asking when you send a gift of any size to Turning Point. Thank you for making this a priority in your life. And now, here is part one of The Oneness of Our Faith.
22: It was the fall of 2020, and we were in the midst of COVID. I don't know if you remember this or not, but Burger King posted a message on its social media account with this surprising header: order from McDonald's. As you know, Burger King and McDonald's are corporate rivals on a grand scale, right up there with Coke and Pepsi, Ford and Chevy, and Amazon and Walmart. So what in the world was going on? Well, the pandemic was difficult for many restaurant workers, many employees of service industries who often needed to go to work to maintain their paychecks, and many of them worked in industries that were hit especially hard by lockdowns and people feeling afraid to go out. So Burger King was recommending that their customers step up by supporting local restaurants and their employees, even those at McDonald's. We never thought we'd be asking you to do this, read the statement, but restaurants are employing thousands of staff really needing your support at the moment. So if you want to help, I mean really help, keep treating yourself to tasty meals through home delivery, takeaway, or drive-through. Getting a Whopper is always best, but ordering a Big Mac is not so bad. That was actually published. I remember when that happened. I think they even gave out some little cards where you could go and use those cards to buy food at somebody else's restaurant. I have to tell you that if Burger King and McDonald's can get along with each other, so can we. Amen? And it's a sad commentary, if you want to know the truth, that since the beginning of modern Christianity, we are often known more for our disagreements than we are for our unity. We seem to have a hard time getting along with each other, and I want to talk about that today because that's what Paul is writing about in this book. In his book on church unity, Paul Bilheimer said this: the most important, momentous, crucial, but the most ignored, neglected, and unsolved problem that has faced the church from its infancy to the present throbbing moment is the problem of disunity. The continuous and widespread fragmentation of the church has been the scandal of the ages. It has been Satan's master strategy. The sin of disunity probably has caused more souls to be lost than all other sins combined. Possibly more than anything else, it is the one thing that binds the hands of the Holy Spirit and thwarts his work of convincing of sin, righteousness, and judgment. What a picture of the church. We all probably have our stories. Maybe you've come from a church that was blown apart by disunity. And understanding this helps us to comprehend why Jesus prayed this prayer. Now watch this. On the night before his crucifixion, this was the prayer that Jesus prayed. I pray that they will all be one, just as you and I are one. As you are in me, Father, and I am in you. May they experience such perfect unity that the world will know that you sent me and that you love them as much as you love me. That was Jesus' prayer on the night before he died on the cross. And Jesus wasn't the only one who was concerned about this. When Paul wrote his letters in the New Testament, some of the prison epistles and the other letters, if you go through these letters and you look for it, you will find some kind of unity message in almost every epistle. But the one that is the best commentary on unity in the whole Bible is the passage that is before us today in Ephesians. Notice Paul's plea for unity in verse 1 of chapter 4. He said, I therefore, the prisoner of the Lord, beseech you to walk worthy of the calling with which you are called. The book of Ephesians, as you know, is a book that was written by Paul while he was a prisoner in the Roman prison. But look at the language he uses in verse 1. He doesn't call himself a prisoner of Rome. He doesn't call himself a prisoner of Nero. He says, I'm a prisoner of the Lord. In other words, the Lord put me here. I am here under the direction of the Lord. I'm a prisoner of the Lord. And some people wonder why he would say that. I think he said it to give credibility to his own message that he's about to give. He is in chains in prison, and his heart is burdened for the unity of the church. So he writes to the church in Ephesus with this powerful message. He says, I want you to be unified. And he goes on to talk about this. He says, I'm the prisoner of the Lord, and I beseech you that you walk worthy of your calling with which you were called. That's a really powerful statement. He said, Ephesian believers, you have been called by God to be a Christian. You're Christians. You have received the calling. That's what it means. You are now called Christians because Christ came and invaded your life. Now he says, listen, you're Christians, but learn how to walk worthy of who you are. You're a Christian. In other words, don't do things that are not Christian. Don't do things that violate who you are. When I was growing up, I used to go to some summer camps. And before we would go to camp, I remember this pretty vividly. My mom would sit me down and she would say, David, now you're going to camp. While you're there, I want you to remember who you are. Now, she wasn't worried about my losing my identity as a person. She understood what I came to understand, and that was, you're a Christian. Behave like one. Or perhaps she might have been saying, your dad is a pastor. Behave like a pastor. Well, no, she probably wouldn't say that. But essentially, my mom was reminding me that my actions didn't affect just me. I was a representative of Christ. I was a representative of the Jeremiah family. I was a representative of my father's church. I needed to remember these associations. I needed to walk in a way that was worthy when I was outside of my mother's supervision. Walk worthy of the calling with which you have been called. Have you ever thought about that? Hey, I'm a Christian. I'm not going to do that. That's not worthy of who I am. I saw a woman this week comfort someone who was in sadness. And that woman showed me more about herself in the moment I observed than in all the other things I had seen her do. When you do things that are so patently Christian, you send such a powerful message to the people who are watching. Paul says, the reason I want you to be walking in unity is because that's who you are. That's fitting for Christians to do that. Now, in case we don't know what that means, he's going to give us some points of unity. In fact, I don't know if you've noticed in this verse, there's a repetition of a word, and the word is one, O-N-E. It's in the passage of Ephesians 4, 4 through 6. It's in that passage 7 times. Let me tell you something about Bible study. When you see something repeated, take note. This passage is about one. oneness, unity. The Bible says that you're to be unified because you're in one body. That's the first unity. But what does that mean? Well, here's what it means. When you become a Christian, when you accept Jesus Christ as your Savior, according to the Bible, you become part of everybody else who's a Christian throughout the whole wide world. That's called the universal church, sometimes referred to as the invisible church. That's the big church. Everybody's a Christian, no matter where you come from, what your background is. If you've accepted Jesus Christ, you are a bona fide brother or sister with every other Christian in the world. You know what? That's why when you travel and you meet somebody and they have a distinctiveness about them, you just say, "Are you a Christian?" And half the time they are. They have your DNA. They're part of your family. Paul said, one of the unities we have is that we are all in one body. The Bible says that any person who accepts Jesus Christ as their Savior becomes a part of the body of Christ. So if you're a Christian, you are not a Christian alone. In other words, there's no Presbyterian body, there's no Baptist body, there's no charismatic body, there's no Protestant body or Catholic body. There's one body. And you become a part of that body when you receive Jesus Christ as your Savior. That makes you part of this incredible unity. Paul says, celebrate the fact that you're in one body. And then he adds, and there is one Spirit. He says there's not just one body, there's one Spirit. Did you know there are not multiple versions of the Holy Spirit? There's no Holy Spirit for America, Holy Spirit for Africa, another Holy Spirit for Asia. There's only one Holy Spirit. And there's not a Holy Spirit for each denomination either. If you are a Christian, the Holy Spirit lives within you. Paul wrote in 1 Corinthians 12, "For by one Spirit we were all baptized into one body, whether Jews or Gentiles, whether slaves or free, and we have been made to drink into one Spirit." The Holy Spirit, ladies and gentlemen, resides in every believer. A lot of things happen to you when you get saved you're probably not aware of. But let me tell you, when you accept Jesus Christ as your personal Savior, the Holy Spirit immediately comes to indwell your being. He lives within you. Where does the Holy Spirit live today? He lives in believers. He doesn't live out in space. You know what I know? When the rapture comes and all the church is taken away, the Holy Spirit exits this globe. That's one of the reasons all hell breaks loose in the tribulation. There's no restraining influence left. The Holy Spirit is gone. Because the Holy Spirit lives in us. When you become a Christian, you get the Holy Spirit. You are in one body made up of all believers. Celebrate that. You have one Spirit living in you who lives in every other body. You have the DNA of the Holy Spirit. And then he says there's one hope. Now this is not, "I wish it were so hope." This is, "I know it is so hope." Paul says that every one of us in the body of Christ who has one Spirit living within us, we have one central hope. What is that hope? The return of Jesus Christ to receive us unto himself. The Bible says there are two things about this hope. One is the hope of the resurrection. The other is the hope of the return. The hope of the resurrection is for those of you who have loved ones who've already died and they're Christians. They're in their grave. And you know what the Bible says? When Jesus comes back, they're going to go up first and you're going to come up after them. I have an old friend who said that's because they got 6 feet further to go, but I don't think that's the reason. They're going to go up first, and then the Bible says, "And then we shall be joined together with them." That is the hope of every Christian. That's why when Christians die, there's always sadness, but there's not despair. We know that death is not the end. It's the beginning of a new existence and ultimately a glorious existence with the Lord Jesus Christ. So here's what Paul is saying. Here's what I want you to know. He says, we're one. There's oneness in our faith. We have one body we're all in. We have one Spirit who lives within us, and we're all looking for the same thing because we're Christians and we know that Jesus has promised that he is coming back. Here's the next one. He says, there's one body, one Spirit, one hope, and there's one Lord. Now, I want to pause here for just a moment and give this one a little extra time. One Lord. There's just one. Not many, just one. I know some of you people hear folks say to you when you go to work, "Well, I have my God and you have your God." No, there's not many gods, just one God and one Lord. He's not one among many. And I'm going to prove it to you in a very interesting way. If you go to Rome today, one of the buildings that still is pretty much intact is the Pantheon. Now, let me take that apart. The word pan means all, and theos means God. The Pantheon is a place for all gods. And if you walked into that building, you would see shelves where the different pagan gods have been placed. And when the Romans would go and fight against another nation, they would bring back captives when they won, but they would also bring back all of their gods. Guess what they did with them? They put them in their pantheon. The Romans had this deal. If you get enough gods, there's going to be one there for everybody and for everything you're going through. Go find the god for this and god for that. The problem is, there's only one God. Now, let me ask you this question. Do you know why the Christians were killed by the Romans? Romans were angry at Christians because they were Christians. In fact, the Romans were very accepting of other religions based upon their pantheon. But the Romans came to the Christians who said Jesus Christ is our Lord, and they wanted to put their Lord in the pantheon, and the Christians said, we're not putting our God on the same shelf with Jupiter and Juno. No. He's one Lord. He's not among many lords. He's not going in the pantheon. And they fed the Christians to the lions. They fed the Christians not because they were Christians, but because they said there is one Lord. Now, I need to tell you, that's a hard saying today. Everybody wants to be, you know, kind and let's all get along and all that. And your God is as good as my God. No, I mean, I hate to say this, but the Bible doesn't teach that. The Bible says that there's one Lord. One Lord. That's it. The Bible says there's one man between God and us, and that man is Christ Jesus. And Jesus himself said this. He said, I am the way, I am the truth, I am the life. Now, in case you don't understand that, he added another sentence. No man comes to the Father except through me. You say, isn't that kind of hard line? Well, I just want to be what the Bible says I should be. The Bible says that's true. There are not many religions that lead to the same place. If you want to go to heaven, you have to find Jesus Christ and accept him as your Savior. He is the only way to heaven. And the Bible says when you're a Christian and you come to grips with that, now you can celebrate the fact that you're in one body with all the other Christians. You got one Holy Spirit living in your heart. You got one hope that heaven is coming, and you have one Lord, the Lord Jesus Christ, who is, the Bible says, one day every knee will bow and every tongue confess that Jesus Christ is Lord to the glory of God the Father. We have one Lord. Amen? So, then he says, we have one faith. Oh, you say, Pastor, there are many faiths. No, that's not what he's talking about. He's saying, as Christians, we have one faith. What is our faith? We have this book that instructs us to do what we need to do. This book will tell you how to get to heaven, and it will also tell you how to get along on your way to heaven. This is God's book of instruction. You want to know how to live the Christian life, you got to read this book. You want to know how to be successful and prosperous as a Christian businessman, you got to read this book. You want to be a good, godly Christian parent, you'll find some great things in this book. All the things you need to be a Christian is in your book, the Bible, and that's your faith. And there's only one. I mean, there's a lot of different versions of the Bible, like the King James and the New King James and the New International. I preach from the New King James. And people ask me, why do I do that? And I tell them, because I want to. This is the Bible I read. I grew up on the King James. And when my father was in the last years of his life, he was on the committee that drafted the New King James, getting rid of some of the words that antiquity has lost meaning for. And I've loved this translation of the Bible. I don't say there aren't any others, but this is what I study when I'm trying to figure out what is my faith. And Jude tells us that our faith has been once for all delivered to the saints. What does that mean? We have everything God wants us to know. If somebody comes along and says to you, I know this is not in the Bible, Pastor. Whoa. If it's new, it's not true when it comes to your faith. Because God has said everything he's going to say about our faith in between the two covers of this book we call the Bible. So he says there's one body. If you're a Christian, you're in this universal church. There's one Holy Spirit. The third person of the Trinity lives within your heart if you're a Christian. There's one hope. If you believe what God says, you know that one day you're going to go to heaven. If he comes back before you die, you're going up in the rapture. If he comes back after you die, you're going up in the resurrection. And he says there's one Lord, not many, just one. And there's one faith, that's the Bible. And there's one baptism, and boy, I'm going to stop here and talk to you for a minute. You're probably thinking there's many kinds of baptisms. Maybe you come from a different tradition. You know, I know of several kinds of baptism. Some people get sprinkled, and some people get poured. They actually pour water on them. And some people are dunked. That's what they call our baptism. And you know what? Back in the Midwest, there are some churches that practice this doctrine, triune immersion. You know what that is? Triune means three. When you get baptized once for the Father, once for the Son, and once for the Holy Spirit, you come out dried as a prune, but you get baptized. Now, baptism is a very important thing, and I'm not making light of it at all. I remember when I first started in the ministry, I discovered that there are a lot of things I needed to know that they didn't teach me in seminary. Nobody ever taught me to baptize anybody. I mean, I feel sorry for the first people I baptized. Well, I want to tell you about this woman who was the first lady I ever baptized. I don't think she'd get mad at me because we joke about this now since we still know each other. She was the thinnest woman I ever met in my life. I mean, she was absolutely almost not there. But I didn't understand. When you put people in the water, you got to bring them back up, and her feet wouldn't go down. They floated on top. Ladies and gentlemen, I floated her out of the baptistry to the other side. She'll never let me forget that, ever. I remember baptizing a guy that I had led to Christ. He was a former football player. He weighed 350 pounds. When I put him in the water displacement baptized the whole choir. I mean, it was unbelievable. So I've been through some baptism experiences. Now, baptism is so important in the Bible because it's the first command that is given to every person who becomes a Christian. And it is also commanded when you preach, go into all the world and preach the gospel, baptizing those who believe. That's what the scripture says. When I was growing up in my daddy's church, here's what they did. When it was time for a baptism, somebody would come in for this way. They had two ways. And when they got into baptism, my father would say, "Do you believe in Jesus?" "Yeah." "Are you trusting him for eternal life?" "Yes." "I baptize you in the name of the Father, Son, and Holy Spirit." And they're gone. They never said a word. But here's what I found out, ladies and gentlemen. When you got baptized in the New Testament, it was the line of demarcation for your faith. If you were just a Christian, you wouldn't get in trouble. But if you were a baptized Christian, you were a target. Because in baptism in the New Testament, they didn't baptize in a warm pool with a bunch of Christians watching. Their baptisms took place in the center of town, in a creek or a river or whatever was there, and they stood before their whole pagan culture telling them that they had become a Christian. In one Lord, they had put their faith. And from that moment on, they were targeted. But there's no reason for us not to get baptized when it's God's first word to us. You say, if I don't get baptized, am I going to heaven? Absolutely. The thief on the cross was saved, he didn't get baptized, and he went right to paradise. Baptism doesn't save you. It's the outward expression of your faith. But it's important, and we have somehow allowed it to get pushed down. I'll tell you the truth. I'd rather have one baptism in every service where a man or woman, young man or young woman, gets up and says, "This is how I became a Christian, and I've come here to be baptized," than to have 50 people running through the water as fast as they can just to say they were baptized. Ladies and gentlemen, baptism is important. If you're not baptized, it doesn't mean you're a lesser quality of Christian. Some of you aren't baptized because you didn't know it was important. But the Bible says it is. If the early Christians could stand in the middle of their town and preach the gospel with their testimony in front of all the pagan people who didn't like them and ultimately wanted to kill them, by the grace of God, we can stand up in front of a bunch of our friends in the Christian church and say, "I'm being baptized to tell you I am a Christian." Amen.
0: Amen. And you know what? That's what happens almost every week at Shadow Mountain in one of our services. Somebody gives their testimony, and at the end of the testimony, they say, "And I'm here to tell you that I am a Christian." When we do that, something happens in our hearts. We are solidified in our faith, and the testimonies are such a blessing to all of us. I've often told people I could give the invitation after the baptism, and I think many people would come to Christ because the invitation is an invite to what they just told us they have. Friends, don't forget to be with us tomorrow as we conclude this month together, and don't forget to order your calendar for 27 because time is running out. We only have a couple of days left to make this available. It's yours for the asking when you send a gift of any size to Turning Point. 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I'm David Jeremiah. 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
6: God knows what you need before you ask. 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

0: Think of the conversations you have with a good friend of yours. If the only time you spoke to them was to ask a favor or borrow a couple of bucks, that relationship would start to feel pretty shallow. Well, good friends connect with each other and let the relationship deepen. Today on A New Beginning, Pastor Greg Laurie helps us see prayer is more than just a request line. Well, see, it's a way for us to deepen our relationship with the Lord and bring our will in line with His will. Well, see, prayer is a lifeline to a loving God.
1: Heard the story of a pilot was flying a plane load of passengers to their destination. Suddenly, the rudder malfunctioned. He radioed the control tower in panic and said, "The rudder has malfunctioned. What should I do?" The air traffic controller said, "Keep calm, Captain. Just repeat after me. Wings flap, check. Velocity, check. Altitude, check." The pilot made the appropriate adjustments and everything was fine. A few moments passed and the starboard engine failed. He goes back to the radio tower. The starboard engine just stalled. "What should I do?" The air traffic controller radioed back and said, "Okay, keep calm, Captain. Repeat after me. Wings flap, check. Velocity, check. Altitude, check." Now both engines went out. "Mayday, mayday, both engines have gone out. What should I do?" The air controller said, "Now keep calm, Captain, and repeat after me. Our Father who art in heaven, hallowed be your name." The Lord's Prayer. Most of us know it, or at least we know parts of it. It's a prayer that is sort of behind glass. In case of emergency, pull this prayer out. And there's certainly nothing wrong with praying the Lord's Prayer verbatim, but it's more than that. It's really the words of Jesus given to us and how we can pray. Imagine if you went to an elite university and you were able to be taught by the most impressive people throughout history. For instance, you could study music under Beethoven himself, or you could have a drama class taught by William Shakespeare, a political science class taught by Thomas Jefferson, or a philosophy class taught by C.S. Lewis. How about this? A class on prayer taught by Jesus Christ. I'd sign up for that. I'd be all over that course. I'd want to know what Jesus had to say about prayer. And that's what the Lord's Prayer is. Jesus gives us a model prayer to show us what our prayers ought to look like. But before we learn how to pray, let's learn how not to pray. Matthew 6, verse 5. Jesus says, "When you pray, you shall not be like the hypocrites, for they love to pray standing in the synagogues and on the corners of the streets, that they may be seen by men. Assuredly, I say to you, they have their reward. But when you pray, go to your room. When you have shut your door, pray to your Father who is in the secret place, and your Father who sees in secret will reward you openly. When you pray, don't use vain repetitions as the heathen do, for they think they'll be heard for their many words. Therefore, do not be like them, for your Father knows the things you have need of before you ask him." We'll stop there. It's a tragic thing, but really, sin knows no boundaries. It can follow us to the very throne of heaven, where I'm actually missing the whole point of what prayer should be, focusing the intention upon myself. This was the problem with the Pharisees. They prayed to be seen by men. The Pharisees loved the theater of prayer. It was sort of like a performance. They would go to a street corner and stop and pray loudly, and people would look, "Oh, look at that religious man. Oh, how devout he is. How impressive he is." Jesus is saying, God's not impressed. He's not impressed one bit because you're doing it for others to see. And so he's showing us that is not how we should pray, nor should we offer ritualized repeat.

0: awake, I pray the Lord my soul to take. Who came up with this crazy prayer? This is not a good prayer. You're saying to a child, if you should die before you wake, honey, you may die in your sleep tonight. My only hope is God will take your soul, you little heathen child. So sleep tight and don't let the bed bugs bite. Oh, great. This is pointless. You want to teach them not a memorized prayer, but you want to teach them rather how to pray. And so Jesus told the story of two men that went to pray. One was a Pharisee. One was a publican or a tax collector. The Pharisee literally prayed this prayer. God, I thank you. I'm not like other men. I don't cheat. I don't commit adultery. I don't sin. And I'm certainly not like that tax collector over there. Meanwhile, the tax collector, the sinner who would acknowledge as much, just said, God, be merciful to me, the sinner. Jesus said, that man, the sinner, went down justified before God because the other men prayed a prayer to impress other people. It's very easy to pray and not be thinking about what you're praying about. Don't tell me you haven't done it. I've done it. What is worship? It's prayer set to song. So when I'm singing a song, especially one that's directed toward God, I'm praying. But are you always thinking of what you're saying and thinking of what you're praying when you're singing that? Or are you thinking of other things? After church, I'm going to go to Chick-fil-A. No, I can't. They're closed on Sunday. I'll go to In-N-Out Burger instead. Or why is she wearing that at church? That person is singing too loudly. What's going on over here? Why is Greg so strikingly handsome? It distracts me. Excuse me, those are my thoughts, but actually they're not. But the point is, I'm thinking of other things with no thought of God whatsoever. Sometimes in prayer, people use it as an opportunity to brag about their accomplishments. It's more of a bragamony than a testimony. You've seen this. Someone prays, God, I thank you that as I just read 15 chapters of Leviticus this morning, breaking my 3-month fast, I was able to share the gospel with 12 people. Stop. What is that about? That's about you. That's about you trying to impress other people. Sometimes people use prayer as an opportunity to impress others. Our most gracious Heavenly Father, our most bountiful God, we come before you today to beseech thee. Okay, nice. But is this really about God, or is this about you trying to impress others? Or long prayers, long prayers. You know, a meal comes. You should ask a blessing on the meal. I was just over on Maui last Sunday speaking at our church, which is doing great. I was flying back, and there was a guy a couple rows in front of me, and his meal came. And he prayed. He bowed his head and prayed. I thought, well, that guy must be a Christian. And afterwards, he said, hi, I'm a Christian. I recognize you. Oh, nice to meet you. And he goes, why didn't you pray over your meal? And he was right. No, it's not true. But I don't know if I did. Because sometimes I forget. Do any of you ever forget to pray? But so when, okay, the food comes, it's hot. Someone says, let's ask the blessing. And you're asked, don't pray a 20-minute prayer. Other times people use prayer as an opportunity to gossip. You're praying and someone says, Lord, I just found out that Jim has been unfaithful to his wife. Wait, what? Jim who? All of a sudden, it's not about prayer. It's about the latest gossip you just heard. These prayers go no higher than the ceiling.
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1: When we hear from you, it's not only a blessing, it also confirms that the program is making an impact. 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Call 1-866-871-1144. Again, 866-871-1144. Well, we're talking about prayer today as Pastor Greg presents his message from Matthew 6 called How to and How Not to Pray.
0: Jesus gives us insight.

verse 8. Your Father knows the things you need of before you ask him. God knows what you need before you ask him. Therefore, why should I pray? After all, I can't change God's mind. Well, listen, the objective of prayer is not to change God. It's to change you. God knows what you need, but prayer is not to inform God. Prayer is to invite God. Let me say that again. Prayer is not to inform God. Prayer is to invite God. The value of prayer is it keeps me in touch with God. Prayer is getting closer to God. Sometimes God allows things in my life to bring me to him in prayer. It can be a challenge. It can be a need. It could even be a tragedy. And I come to the Lord and I call upon the Lord. So that's how not to pray. Let's talk about how to pray. Matthew 6, verse 9. Now, this is the Lord's Prayer. And I would like us all to say this out loud together. Let's see what Jesus says. Our Father, who art in heaven, hallowed be your name. Your kingdom come, your will be done on earth as it is in heaven. Give us this day our daily bread, and forgive us our debts as we forgive our debtors. And do not lead us into temptation, but deliver us from the evil one. For yours is the kingdom and the power and the glory forever. Amen. Lord's Prayer. Great one. Memorize that. It's not too long. A template for all prayer. The first three requests in the Lord's Prayer deal with the glory of God. Our Father who art in heaven, hallowed be your name, your kingdom come, your will be done on earth as it is in heaven. The final petitions deal with the needs of man. Give us this day our daily bread. Forgive us our sins as we forgive those who sin against us. Don't lead us into temptation. So how do we pray? Here's point number one if you're taking notes. We pray to a Father in heaven who loves us. We pray to a Father who art in heaven. Our Father who art in heaven. Not our vending machine who art in heaven. Not our butler who art in heaven. Our Father. A Father who longs for communication and fellowship with us. A Father who loves to bless us. He's a generous Father. He's a good Father. Jesus said it is your Father's good pleasure to give to you the kingdom. He's not a stingy God. He's a generous God. So I come to my Father. I remember when I first met Billy Graham, I called him Dr. Graham. That's what everyone called him, Dr. Graham. So I called him that. And one day he said to me, Greg, don't call me Dr. Graham, call me Billy. I said, well, Dr. Graham, I don't know if I can do that. And it took me a while to get comfortable with calling this man that's been so powerfully used of God, Billy. It just seemed too personal. But I eventually started calling him Billy. But I noticed his children called him Daddy, as they do in the South. Even adults still call their parents Daddy and Mama. And then the grandchildren called him Daddy Bill. Well, I didn't call him Daddy Bill. That was not my privilege. That was only for his grandchildren. But I can call God Daddy because the Bible says God has not given us a spirit of bondage again to fear, but one of adoption whereby we cry, Abba, Father. Abba, Father. Abba, Father is the Hebrew equivalent of Daddy or Papa. It's a term of affection. This is the kind of relationship we have with God now where we can call him Father, but even more Papa, Daddy, Abba, all the same thing. When Jesus was grappling with what was ahead in the Garden of Gethsemane before he went to the cross, his first words were, Abba, Father, a term of dependency, affection, closeness. And after Jesus rose again from the dead, remember he said to Mary Magdalene, I'm going to my God and your God, to my Father and your Father. A whole new relationship with God, our Father who art in heaven. So I contemplate that. And then I say, verse 9, hallowed be your name. Hallowed be your name. It means I set God apart in my life. In other words, he is above everything else. He is Lord of all. Because if he is not Lord of all, he's not Lord at all. When I say hallowed be your name, it means in my life and character, I'm setting Christ apart and I'm seeking to live a holy life. Therefore, I should ask myself about things I pursue. My ambitions, my interests, is this for his glory? Can I write, hallowed be your name over this? This career choice, can I write, hallowed be your name over this? This TV program, the music I listen to, the sites I visit, the things I stream, etc. Can I write, hallowed be your name over it?
If I can't ask the Lord to bless it, then I shouldn't do it. So when you got up this morning, let's go to church. Can you say, this is for God's glory? Of course you can. Let's go to lunch. Can you say, this is for God's glory? For the most part, yes. But now you're going to go to a party and get drunk. Lord, just bless this night as we go get drunk. No, you can't ask God to bless that. Lord, I'm going to go with my boyfriend tonight and we're going to have sexual relations. Just, no, there's no blessing there. Now you're outside of the will of God. You can only ask God to bless the things that will bring him glory. Point number two, when we pray, we should always ask for God's will to be done. When we pray, we should always ask for God's will to be done. Look at verse 10. Your kingdom come, your will be done. Did not Jesus model this for us in the Garden of Gethsemane? He said, Father, if it's possible, let this cup pass from me. Nevertheless, not my will, but yours be done. Reminding me the primary objective of prayer is to line my will up with the will of God. True praying is not overcoming God's reluctance. It's laying hold of his willingness. Prayer is not getting my will in heaven. It's getting God's will on earth. Prayer is not getting my will in heaven. You don't want your will in heaven. You want God's will on earth. 1 John 5:14 says, this is the confidence we have in him. If we ask anything according to his will, he hears us and will have the petitions desired of him. Prayer is surrender to the will of God. So our Father who art in heaven, hallowed be your name. Point number three, we should pray for God's kingdom to come. Your kingdom come, your will be done on earth as it is in heaven. What is the kingdom of God? It's the rule and reign of Christ in your life. Jesus said on one occasion, the kingdom of God is in the midst of you. And what he meant was, I'm here, wherever I am, that's what the kingdom of God is. So when we're told in Matthew 6:33 to seek first the kingdom of God in his righteousness, it means put Christ first, put the will of God first, have Jesus rule and reign in your life.

0: good encouragement today here on A New Beginning. Pastor Greg Laurie is leading our study of the Sermon on the Mount, and we're currently gleaning some important principles from our look at what we call the Lord's Prayer. Prayer is such an important part of the Christian life. It's more than how we communicate with the Father. It's our very lifeline to God's throne. In fact, prayer is the way we first come into a relationship with God. Pastor Greg, maybe somebody's listening today who'd like to begin that kind of relationship. God wants us to come to Him, doesn't He?
1: That's right. The Bible says whoever will call upon the name of the Lord will be saved. So think of it this way. Maybe you're out in a riptide in the ocean and you can't get your footing and you're in trouble and you see a lifeguard. Call out for help and the lifeguard will rescue you. The same is true spiritually. You're drowning in your sin. You need help. Jesus will save you. He will rescue you, but you must call out to Him. And you know how you do that? You do it in prayer. So let me just lead you in a simple prayer. And you can pray this prayer after me. You can pray it out loud if you like. And this is where you are calling out to Jesus to save you. Just pray this. Lord Jesus, I know I'm a sinner. And I know You are the Savior who died on the cross for my sin and rose again from the dead. Now, Lord, I turn from my sin and I put my faith in You. Be my Savior, my Lord. Be my God and my friend. I choose to follow You from this moment forward. In Jesus' name I pray. Amen. Hey, if you just prayed that prayer, I want you to know that Christ Himself has come to live inside of you. And I have a resource I want to send you. It's called the New Believer's Bible. So the New Believer's Bible is the New Testament in the New Living Translation with hundreds of notes that I wrote that will encourage you in this commitment you are making to follow Christ. 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Here's Dave to tell you more.
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2: Okay.
0: It goes, I have been a Harvest partner for many years now and see the impact you've made on many people who've become Christians. I am in awe. I thank the Lord for the continued successful ministry of Harvest on a daily basis. Thank you, Pastor Greg, for being used by God to change my life and redirect my paths. Hmm. Your example of Christianity has been so consistent. Hmm. Isn't that encouraging that she says those nice things, but also that she believes enough in this ministry to become a Harvest partner? What is a Harvest partner?
1: Well, a Harvest partner is somebody that gives to our ministry on a regular basis, even on a monthly basis. And what I really appreciate about this listener, and if that person happens to be listening, let me just say to you personally, thank you so much. But what I really appreciated was when she said, I've been doing it for years.
0: Mm.
1: And you know what? I also want to say this to this person or any person that supports us in this way. You share in the fruit of what we are doing.
0: Mm-hmm.
1: There's an interesting story in the life of David where he was going against his enemy with his army. They were tired from battle. And a bunch of them said, we just can't go into battle. And his army was already relatively small. They said, we're going to have to sit this one out. Well, the remaining soldiers went into battle. The Lord blessed and they were victorious. And when they returned with the spoils of the battle, those who had fought said, don't give any to those people that sat this out. Well, the fact is those folks who had sat it out on this occasion had fought in previous battles. And David said, hey, no. Those that tarry by the stuff, that's King James, those that hang out by our possessions, share in this as well. And you know, the reward, the blessing, goes to all those who participate. It goes to all of us that believe in the power of the gospel. So when you give, you're part of the team. you're making it possible for us to reach more people with the gospel. So would you tarry by this stuff, to put it in King James vernacular? Would you invest in our ministry? And then we pray that you will share in the reward of what God is doing as well. As Paul said, it's fruit to your account, spiritual fruit to your account, laying up for yourself treasures in heaven. So prayerfully consider becoming a harvest partner today.
0: Yeah, that's right. And we can take your call right now. 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Well, next time, more insight on prayer as taught to us in the Lord's Prayer. 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
9: Ronald Reagan understood that freedom sometimes requires more than quiet diplomacy. It requires moral clarity. On June 12, 1987, standing before the Brandenburg Gate in a divided Berlin, Reagan issued a direct challenge to Soviet leader Mikhail Gorbachev. "Mr. Gorbachev, tear down this wall." The Berlin Wall was more than concrete and barbed wire. It represented a system that restricted movement, divided families, and denied millions the freedoms Americans often take for granted. Reagan refused to treat that division as permanent. He understood that free nations must be willing to identify the difference between liberty and oppression, and have the courage to say so. 2 years later, the Berlin Wall fell. Freedom survives when people refuse to accept tyranny as inevitable. So when freedom is challenged today, will we have the courage to defend it with the same clarity?
10: What if 1 week in the Mediterranean could change the way you view the New Testament? 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
13: I love testimonies. I love to hear what God has done for people. Amen. But at some point, I need my own. I got to know that God works in my life. I got to know that He's a real God for me. Hallelujah. I got to know that He hears my prayer. I got to know that He's making a way for me. Hallelujah. Amen. And that's why sometimes God lets you go through some things. He brings you to the place where there's the only way that you can get through is God has got to do a miracle. Amen. Now you're at the crossroad. Amen. Am I going to turn away and give up, or am I going to continue on the road to receive the promise? Amen. So God wants to give you a testimony. Don't let bitterness rob you of your testimony. Hallelujah. The root of bitterness affects not just you, but your children. We look over to Hebrews chapter 12 and we see there a lot of times people drop out of church and they don't realize how it's affecting their kids. There's a Brother Lyle and Sister Judy knew somebody down Texas. This lady lived on the street down there, and every week she got up and went to church. And she was faithful and living for God, but there came a time where this lady kind of fell away. And the neighbor recognized that this woman had fallen away from God. The neighbor wasn't going to church. But that woman that had been going was inspiring that woman, the neighbor, even though she did not know she was inspiring the neighbor. So you don't know what your life is doing. You don't know what God is doing with your life. Sometimes we get so caught in our own circumstance that all we can see is what it's doing to us. We're not aware that God is working with others around us through us. So Hebrews 12:15 says, looking diligently, lest any man fail the grace of God, lest any root of bitterness springing up and trouble you, and thereby many be defiled. Your bitterness will affect you, it'll affect your family, it'll affect your children, it'll affect others around you. It says looking diligently. That means I've got to look every day. I got to check my heart. Do I have bitterness? Do I have things in there that God doesn't want? Not just on Sunday. Not just when the special evangelist comes. I got to check my heart every day if I'm going to live for God. God might come for me tomorrow. I got to be ready. God might come for you tomorrow. You've got to be ready. And so bitterness. Get that root of bitterness out. Again, bitterness causes you to see things through a distorted view. Look over in Acts 8 and 23. Acts 8 and 23, Peter is speaking to a man called Simon the sorcerer, and he says to him, repent therefore of this thy wickedness, and pray God if perhaps the thought of thine heart may be forgiven thee, for I perceive that thou art in the gall of bitterness, and in the bond of iniquity. Then answered Simon, and this is Simon the sorcerer, not Simon Peter, and said, pray ye to the Lord for me, that none of these things which ye have spoken come upon me. So let's just talk about this man a little bit, Simon the sorcerer. He's in Samaria. Philip goes to Samaria preaching the gospel. Philip, God is with him. He's anointed. There's signs and wonders. Demons are cast out. People are healed. People are rejoicing. People get baptized in Jesus' name. And says Simon the sorcerer gets baptized in Jesus' name. And he continues following, watching the signs and the miracles and the wonders. So here's a man. He sees something spiritual is going on. But he can't really get to the root of what this all means, because he's got a gall of bitterness in his life. He's looking at events from a distorted point of view. See, bitterness will color your vision so that even when you're looking at the good, you can't really see the good. You start to see even the good tinged with something bad or negative. Amen. You start to disdain or not esteem the good for what it really is, because bitterness causes you to look at circumstances in a negative way. It colors, it tinges. It's like putting on the rose-colored glasses or the blue glasses. It colors what you're seeing. You don't really see the picture as God wants you to see the picture. God wanted Simon the sorcerer to realize this is being preached because there is a day of judgment. All men were going to hell, but Jesus died and rose again so you could have your salvation. And if you'll get baptized in his name, get the Holy Ghost, you can have that. But when Peter and John come and they lay hands on and get the Holy Ghost, all Simon can think about is, this would be an advantage for me to make money. He's got a bitter outlook on life. He's more interested in what life is going to bring him and what he can get than what God has got for him. So he offers money to buy it rather than realizing this means God's real. I better respond to him. What I'm saying is bitterness. Get it out. Because it'll cause you to even look at the good as negative. Or in every good, you find all the wrong. Get it out. Why are we saying? We're talking about in the wilderness. In the wilderness of life, things are going to happen where it's easy to become disappointed. Being disappointed is not wrong. It's what happens after disappointment that counts. What do you do with it? Fifth lesson. I've already talked about it a little bit, but in the wilderness, keep your eyes on God. We're not saying ignore those around you, but don't let their negative report take away what God has given you. Don't let their unbelief rob you of what God wants you to have, what God has laid up for you to have, the experience that God wants you to have, the joy, the victory, the peace. I mean, even though they're in the wilderness and physically it's dreary, physically it's hard and harsh, physically it's boring, physically. But you see, we can look at other people like Joseph. He's in prison, but he doesn't lose his grip on God. He does not become bitter. You got Daniel. Amen. They're against him, and he's not done anything wrong, but he doesn't get bitter about it. Amen. He's not getting bitter. You got people in the Bible. You got Jeremiah. He preaches what God tells him, and they call him a traitor, and they throw him in the prison. But Jeremiah is not bitter. Amen. He says, thy words were found, and I did eat them. Hallelujah. In other words, his eyes were on God. He was looking at God's promise. He says, I'm not looking. It makes me sad for what's going on in Jerusalem. But that's not the end of the story. I've still got a God that's on the throne. I've still got a God that loves me with an everlasting love. Amen. And so you've got to keep your eyes on God. How do you keep your eyes on God? Well, first of all, you use the Word. The Word tells you what God's going to do. Word tells you what you can have. But I hear the word, but I don't have faith for the word. Faith cometh by hearing, and hearing by the word of God. Maybe you need to go to church more. Build your faith up. Maybe one day a week's not enough. You know, it's kind of like your car. Well, I fill my car up, but I keep running out of gas every week. Well, how many miles are you driving? 500. Well, you got to go to the gas station more than once if you're going to drive that hard. If your life is in that kind of a situation, maybe you need more church. You're blaming God, but you only go to church once a week. In some places, if you go an hour, you went too long. You weren't really giving anything to God. You were trying to work a deal with God. You were trying to assuage your guilt. Amen. Praise God. So the word of God. You get through the wilderness by knowing I'm there because God brought me here. I see that God is still there. I see the pillar and the cloud. That's what they had to follow. It was there for 40 years. That cloud was there in the daytime, and it turned into a pillar of fire in the nighttime. 40 years, that pillar stayed there. They could always look and say, there is God. Sometimes it moved, sometimes it stayed stationary. The Bible says that when it moved, they moved. When it stood still, that's where they camped. Sometimes a day, sometimes a year, sometimes a week. But when the cloud moved, they moved. When the pillar moved, they moved. When the pillar stood, they stood. They're following the Spirit of God in the wilderness. You get the Holy Ghost, God will start to lead you. You pray through, get all the stuff out of your heart that's not ought not to be there. You'll find God in your prayer place. You'll find God in your time of worship. You'll find God when you come to church. You'll find God in your car. You'll find God's there. And when things start to go wrong, you can say, am I here because I'm following God?
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17: With SRN News, I'm Rich Thomason in Washington. Russia is stepping up its relentless attacks on civilian targets in Ukraine, launching round-the-clock drone and missile strikes. Ukrainian President Volodymyr Zelensky says, yes, there have been more casualties. There are reports of negotiations, behind-the-scenes diplomatic efforts aimed at ending the Iran war, nothing official just yet on any concrete results. Oil prices have been volatile amid uncertainty over the Iran situation. AAA has a gallon of regular gas averaging $4.45. That's down a couple of cents from yesterday's average. An AI summit is on the agenda today at the White House, with President Trump and House Speaker Mike Johnson meeting with top AI industry executives. On Wall Street, stock futures in positive territory. The Dow futures are up 149 points. NASDAQ futures ahead 133. More details, srnnews.com.
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18: Hi guys, it's Anthony. On Sunday night, February 22nd, Father Tom laid down to go to sleep in peace. And the Lord took Father Tom home to his heavenly reward to be with our Lord and Savior, Jesus Christ, for all of eternity. Father was able to preach and teach about not only the love of Jesus, but about the kingdom of God for 41 years. Father Tom's dream was always for his preaching to continue on while he is in heaven. As we are about to listen to the words of Christ, released through Father, Father Tom is in heaven doing his part by praying for us and interceding before the throne of God for you. 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As we prepare to listen to Father Tom's preach, open your spirits to allow the Holy Spirit to pour into you in a way he never has. 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

0: In his second letter to Timothy, the Apostle Paul writes these words, "I charge you in the presence of God and of Christ Jesus, who is to judge the living and the dead, and by his appearing and by his kingdom, preach the word. Be urgent, in season and out of season. Convince, rebuke, and exhort. Be unfailing in patience and in teaching." This is In Season and Out of Season, a Bible teaching ministry with Father Tom DiLorenzo.
1: Good day, it's Father Tom, and I'm glad to be with you today. God doesn't care if I have a master's in divinity. God cares if I have a heart for his people. God cares if I have faith. God cares if I offer my life a living sacrifice of praise. God cares if I want to live for him. He doesn't care about my degrees. My degrees mean nothing to God. I want you to know that. My degrees mean nothing to God. I remember the old Pentecostal minister saying, "I got a degree that nobody else has in this room. I've been baptized in the Holy Ghost and with fire, and that degree came from heaven, and I'm standing on the rock, and my name is on the roll." Yeah, that was his degree. His degree was not something from a university. His degree was not something from a seminary. His degree was from God. I'm not talking about being anti-intellectual. I'm saying that God looks on the heart. He does not look on degrees. God looks on the heart. He does not look on credentials. That's what God looks at. And what does he say in Amos? He says, "Because you rip off the poor, you're going to suffer." And what is the suffering? "Behold, the days will come, says the Lord God, when I will send a famine in the land, and not a famine of bread, nor a thirst for water, but of hearing the words of the Lord. And they shall wander from sea to sea, and from the north and to the east, and they shall run to and fro to seek the word of the Lord, and they shall not find it." Amos promised two things from God, that they would be taken captive to Babylon and that there would be a famine of the word of God. I tell you, in the United States, there is a famine of the word of God. I was talking with a young man last night, Tadas, and he was telling me of a Chinese family. This Chinese woman became a Christian before the communists came in. Then she gave up her Christianity. Their father and her husband was dying. Their father and her husband was dying. And she remembered Jesus. And so she called all the family in and said, "I am a Christian. And I have denied the Lord, but now we are going to pray that Jesus heal your father." And so they prayed that Jesus would heal the father. And the father, who had cancer of the lung, was completely healed. Oh, now the family give their life to Jesus. Now the family give their life to Jesus. This is in China. They give their life to Jesus. And now they call in their relatives and they're preaching Jesus. Now the son became very hungry. The son became very hungry for God. And he wanted a Bible. He wanted a Bible. And so you know what happened? He went to the minister that was in hiding and said, "Could I have a Bible?" He says, "No, I only have one, and if I give it to you, I'll be in great trouble because they'll come and get me. This is Bible is in secret." He said, "You've got to pray for a Bible. You've got to ask the Lord for a Bible." And so he started praying for a Bible, that God would give him a Bible, that God would give him a Bible, that God would give him a Bible, that God would give, and nothing happened. And then he went again, and the minister said, "You've got to cry out to God, and you've got to fast." So the guy began to eat just a little bit of rice in the evening, and he began to weep that God would send him a Bible. And he fasted for 100 days. On the 100th day, two people came into the into his house with the Bible. Nobody knew he was praying. He got his Bible. He started to memorize the Gospels. Started to memorize the Gospels and to proclaim Jesus. Right now, this man is in prison. This is not a Catholic, but this is a man that had the and has the favor of God. This is a man that put his whole life on the line. This is a man who cried out for a Bible. You know, I think, how many Bibles do I have? And how many Bibles go unread and unstudied? He cried for a Bible. Amos said, "Behold, the days are coming, says the Lord, when I will send a famine in the land, not a famine of bread, nor a thirst for water, but of hearing the words of the Lord. And they shall wander from sea to sea, and from north even to the east. They shall run to and fro to seek the word of the Lord and not find it." My friend, this young man who now is in Boston College, says, "I go to Mass every day, and no one tells us of the simple things about prayer, about giving our life to Jesus, about receiving Christ as Savior and Lord. No one tells us of these things." Yes, there is a famine. He's in Boston College. There is a famine of the Word of God. Yes, there is a famine in the Catholic Church of the Word of God. People coming to know Jesus. People coming to give their life to Jesus. People receiving Jesus as Lord and Savior. Remember what Paul VI said, that evangelization begins with the house of God. And evangelization means that we come into contact with the living God, with the God who gave his life for us on the cross. Yes, there is a famine of the Word of God. Why do you think my broadcast or the Lord's broadcast has had such an effect on people? Because there are so few Catholics who proclaim the Word of God. There are so few Catholics that know that unless a man be born again or become a new creation or have second conversion, he shall not enter the kingdom of heaven. We have done a very good job in baptizing. We have not done a very good job in making disciples. I will tell you that much. It is easy to baptize, but baptism is not something that happened when I was 40 days old. But baptism is the life of grace and the life of faith lived out, yielding my life to Jesus Christ, the Son of the living God, who is God Almighty, allowing myself to become a sacrifice in union with Jesus, offering my body a living sacrifice of praise. Yes, baptism is not something that happened to me 100 years ago. Baptism is the life of grace and the life of faith lived now. I live out my baptismal life. And I'm telling you, if the Catholics don't do it, God will choose other people as he chose the Gentiles from the Jews. God does not need me. I need him. The gates of hell shall not prevail against the Catholic Church. We have the sacraments, but I tell you, to whom much is given, much is expected. If God does not use the Catholic Church because we do not give ourselves living sacrifices of praise, we are not like Amos that allow ourselves to be called to preach the Word of God even though we don't know how to do it, but he teaches us how to do it, that we are the most unlikely people to go and to proclaim the Word of God. I'm telling you, if God doesn't find it in the Catholic Church, he will find it someplace else, and it's just like that. He doesn't need me. I need him. You must give your life to Him. You must stop thinking you are insignificant. There are things that God is calling you to do, and only you can do them. There are things and people that God is calling you to meet, and only you can meet them. There are people God the Father is calling you to talk about His Son, the Lord Jesus Christ, and only you can do it. You must hear my word today. If you do not do it, He will send somebody else, and I cannot even think of Him choosing somebody else and not choosing me. I'm that selfish. So I say to you, my friend, allow yourself to be used today. Allow yourself to go beyond the box that you are in. Allow yourself to become a Catholic Christian that gives his life to Jesus, that no matter what he asks of you, you will do it by the grace of the living God. By the grace of the living God. Father, I ask you to raise up people in the name of Jesus. I ask that you would do miracles through them. I ask that you would choose the weak of the world to confound the wise, even as you chose Francis over 800 years ago. I ask you to choose many people like Francis that would give their life unto Jesus Christ and unto the church and would go about proclaiming the word of God in season and out of season. We have had a famine of the word of God so long. We need that your word would come forth, O God, for faith cometh by hearing, and hearing by the word of God. Listen, I need to hear from you. I need to hear from people in Boston. Yes, in Boston, you hear me every day. I need to hear from you. We need to pay our bills. I'm on WROL and WEZE, and our bills are very, very expensive on these two stations, and I cannot go on unless you help me. I need to hear from people all around the country so that we can pay our bills. The mailing address is Father Tom, Post Office Box 602, East Boston, Mass. 02128. 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Here I am. I come to do thy will. God bless you.
0: Behold, I stand at the door and knock. 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
4: With SRN News, I'm Rich Thomason in Washington. Russia is stepping up its relentless attacks on civilian targets in Ukraine, launching round-the-clock drone and missile strikes. Ukrainian President Volodymyr Zelensky says yes, there have been more casualties. There are reports of negotiations, behind-the-scenes diplomatic efforts aimed at ending the Iran war, nothing official just yet on any concrete results. Oil prices have been volatile amid uncertainty over the Iran situation. AAA has a gallon of regular gas averaging $4.45. That's down a couple of cents from yesterday's average. An AI summit is on the agenda today at the White House with President Trump and House Speaker Mike Johnson meeting with top AI industry executives. On Wall Street, stock futures in positive territory. The Dow futures are up 149 points. NASDAQ futures ahead 133. More details, srnnews.com.
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5: 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Oh.

0: What's something in our spiritual lives that's as slippery as it is subtle? We'll find out more in this study on Through the Bible. I'm Steve Schwetz, welcoming you aboard the Bible Bus. We're on a five-year journey through the whole Word of God, taking it chapter by chapter and book by book, through the peaks and valleys of the Old Testament, and then the New Testament, and back again. You know, it's common to hear someone say, well, you've just got to trust your heart. Well, as we journey through our study of Exodus 24 with Dr. J. Vernon McGee, we're going to learn the exact opposite, that we often deceive ourselves into thinking we're on the right track. It's so subtle, and it's scary. As Jeremiah 17:9 says, the heart is deceitful above all things and desperately wicked. What's the bottom line? We can't always trust our hearts, can we? We'll learn more about the danger of self-deception in just a minute. Before we get to our study, though, we got a couple of minutes to hear from some fellow listeners. This voicemail from Zoran makes me smile.
1: Hello, guys. This is Zoran from Montreal. Some 20 years ago or so, I was driving my truck through the Western New York, I believe, and then I heard the first time Dr. McGee, and I thought about this guy. I said, well, he must be from Eastern Europe. I just love his sense of humor and stories from the Bible, and I just got addicted to it, and I just love it, and I'm continuing to listen to your program and learning about our Savior and Lord Jesus Christ. Thank you so much for your program. Blessings to you guys from Montreal.
0: Well, it's great to hear from you, Zoran. You made me laugh with your comment about Dr. McGee being from Eastern Europe. He would have loved that. You know, one of the things that Dr. McGee loved most was sharing listener letters, so the whole Bible Bus family could hear how God was working in the lives of fellow passengers around the world. These stories remind us that we're not taking this journey alone. God's at work in amazing ways, in all kinds of places and through His Word. And that's why we still share them today, to share God's goodness, to celebrate changed lives, and to remind us all that there's always room for more on the Bible Bus. So if you haven't gotten in touch recently, we want to hear from you. Why don't you tell us how God is shaping your story as we spend time in His Word together? Call and leave a voicemail. You can do it anytime. It's simple. Just go to 1-800-65-BIBLE. Or you can always drop us a note in our app. You can even speak it into the app. It's super easy to do that. You can email BibleBus@ttb.org. And you can always write to Box 7100, Pasadena, California, 91109. In Canada, Box 25325, London, Ontario, N6C, 6B1. Let's pray. Heavenly Father, thank you for your word and the way your Spirit uses it to get our attention. Would you remove the veil that blinds us to the way that we deceive ourselves? Thank you for your grace and mercy. In Jesus' name we pray. Amen. 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
2: Now today in chapter 24 of Exodus, we're going to conclude this very brief section on social legislation. Began in chapter 21 through 24. And actually, there's more that has to do with social legislation than with the Ten Commandments. The Ten Commandments are very brief, frankly, but the social legislation covers a great deal, and we'll find that there's much more to the law than the Ten Commandments. Now, I begin reading here in Exodus 24, verse 1. And he said unto Moses, come up unto the Lord, thou and Aaron, Nadab and Abihu, and 70 of the elders of Israel, and worship ye afar off. Now, don't miss that. God says you're to come up to the mountain. But even these men who were in a very unique position were told to worship ye afar off. Now, how different that is under law than it was when God was bringing them on eagle's wings, which is grace. And that's the way God today saves us and leads us along life's pathway. And he says that we've been made nigh by the blood of Christ today. But you see, under law now, they're told, worship ye afar off. And verse 2, and Moses alone shall come near the Lord, but they shall not come nigh, neither shall the people go up with him. And Moses came and told the people all the words of the Lord, and all the judgments, and all the people answered with one voice and said, all the words which the Lord hath said will we do. Now, this is the second time that the children of Israel have given affirmative answer when God

I don't know. That's something that puzzles me, because I know a great many people today that honestly think they are living by law and that they're meeting God's standard. Self-deception is a terrible thing. I don't think, frankly, there's anything quite like it. And you remember John had something to say about this matter of self-deception. He said that if we say that we have no sin, we deceive ourselves. You never deceive your neighbors, and you won't deceive your wife or your husband or your loved ones, but you sure can deceive yourself. If we say that we have no sin, we deceive ourselves, and the truth is not in us. Well, you'd think that a man that says he has no sin ought to have also a little truth in him. But John says that he deceives himself and there's no truth in him at all. And in case you missed it, John repeated that again in the first chapter, the last verse of 1 John. If we say that we have not sinned, we make him a liar and his word's not in it. Now, I didn't say it, friends. John said it. John said that if you say that you have not sinned, that you keep God's law, then you've made God a liar. And friends, God's no liar. I wouldn't want to call him that if I were you. So the best thing to do is not to boast of your goodness. My, the arrogance of these people. All the words which the Lord hath said will we do, but they didn't do them. Now will you notice, and Moses wrote all the words of the Lord, and rose up early in the morning, and builded an altar upon the hill, and 12 pillars according to the 12 tribes of Israel. And he sent young men of the children of Israel, which offered burnt offerings, and sacrificed peace offerings of oxen unto the Lord. And Moses took half of the blood, and put it in basins, and half of the blood he sprinkled on the altar. And he took the book of the covenant and read in the audience of the people, and they said, listen to it, now they've heard it, it's written down, all that the Lord hath said will we do and be obedient. Now, these people certainly had confidence, and it was nothing in the world, of course, but self-confidence. They thought that they could do it, but they didn't do it, and that is self-deception of the worst kind, of course. We'll be obedient, they said to God, but they were not obedient to God. You know, the natural man thinks that he can please God, but he cannot please God. You and I cannot please him at all. You and I can't meet his standard. We forget that we are actually the members of a race that, as far as God is concerned, is totally depraved. You and I belong to those that are disobedient to God. And if you would doubt that, why don't you look around you in the world today? Look at all of the lawlessness. Look at the sin that's in the world, the confusion that's in the world, and the atheism and godlessness that's in the world. Friends, God's accurate when he tells us that there are none righteous, no, not one. All you have to do is to look about you today. And we're living in a day when sin is called good. Bad is called good. And Isaiah said that day would come. Well, we've certainly arrived there. Now, verse 8, and Moses took the blood and sprinkled it on the people and said, behold, the blood of the covenant which the Lord had made with you concerning all these words. Now, even before he gives it to them, why, these people are sprinkled with blood that let them know that there must be a sacrifice, and that without shedding of blood, there's no remission of sins. God will repeat that many times for them. Life must be given up. The penalty must be paid if you and I are ever to go to heaven. Now will you notice, verse 9, then went up Moses and Aaron, Nadab and Abihu, and 70 of the elders of Israel. And they saw the God of Israel, and there was under his feet, as it were, a paved work of a sapphire stone, and as it were, the body of heaven in his clearness. Now, again and again, this occurs, and there is confusion, I recognize, in the way that our translation gives it. They saw the God of Israel.
Ken.

0: They didn't see him. God is a spirit. And no man hath seen God at any time. They saw the representation of God, of course. And that is what you have when you get to the book of Revelation. You feel like when you get there that when John's caught up to heaven, he saw a throne, and in the midst of the throne, you feel like holding your breath. Well, my, we at last going to see God. And you read that. It's nothing in the world but a representation of God. I do not want to get into this part of the argument, but I sincerely doubt whether we shall see God the Father throughout eternity. I'm of the opinion that the closest we'll ever get will be to see the Lord Jesus Christ. And after all, that's the only way we can know God today is through him. I do not know how he looks. I do not know how he feels. I do not know how he thinks. His thoughts are way above my thoughts, and his ways are different than my ways. Therefore, he must reveal himself. Now, what they saw here was a representation of God, and it's quite evident. There were under his feet, as it were, a paved work of a sapphire stone, and as it were, the body of heaven in his clearness. Does that tell you anything about God, my friend? Doesn't tell me a thing. It's just representation that we have there. And upon the nobles of the children of Israel, he laid not his hand. Also they saw God and did eat and drink. Now this was a representation. You remember later on Moses asked that he might see God because all he'd seen had been a representation and he wanted to see him. And you remember that that was the plea and the question of Philip, yonder in the upper room, show us the Father, and it sufficeth us. And at that time, you remember, the Lord said to this man, he that hath seen me hath seen the Father. You want to see God, friends, you'll have to go through Jesus Christ. And I hear a great many people today, generally it's some man giving a testimony, some earnest layman, and he talks about that he was far from God, and now he says, I can come right directly into the presence of God. No, you don't. You have no right there. I have no right there. We don't come directly like that, friends. There is one mediator between God and man, the man Christ Jesus. Now, if you're going to come to God, you're going to come through Christ. He is the mediator. He's the daysman that Job talked about that would put one hand in God's hand, one hand in our hand, and bring us together. We don't go there on our own. We need to recognize that. Now, will you notice, this is a tremendous representation we have here. We read now verse 13, and Moses rose up, and his minister Joshua, and Moses went up into the mount of God. You notice that Joshua is beginning now to get into the picture, and God was preparing him all the time to succeed Moses. He's a young man. Now, notice what Moses said, verse 14. He said unto the elders, tarry ye here for us until we come again unto you, and behold, Aaron and Hur are with you. If any man have any matters to do, let him come unto them. And Moses went up into the mount, and a cloud covered the mount. And the glory of the Lord abode upon Mount Sinai, and the cloud covered it 6 days. And the seventh day he called unto Moses out of the midst of the cloud, and the sight of the glory of the Lord was like devouring fire. You see, it was the glory of the Lord. And even that was like devouring fire on the top of the mount in the eyes of the children of Israel. And Moses went into the midst of the cloud and gat him up unto the mount. And Moses was in the mount 40 days and 40 nights. Now, during that time, he got the instructions that we have in the rest of this book. And now from chapter 25 through 30, you have the blueprint for the tabernacle and the pattern for the garments for the high priest. And then you have the construction of the tabernacle and the erection of it and the fact it was filled with the glory of the Lord. So that here for about 15 chapters, 25 through 40, with the exception of about 3 chapters here when Moses went down and when they had made the golden calf. So that this is what he was getting up in the mount. And not only this, but the book Leviticus, you'll find he also was getting up there, for you have the tabernacle and the service of it. And the very center of the children of Israel, the very center of the camp, the most important part was the tabernacle, because it was the place where they approached God. Now, I want to, as we come now to chapter 25, and I probably first should read this first part of it. And the Lord spake unto Moses, saying, speak unto the children of Israel, that they bring me an offering of every man that giveth it willingly with his heart, ye shall take my offering. Now, these people are just out of slavery. They've just been out of slavery just a few months. And now they're asked to make a contribution to the Lord. And it's an amazing contribution that these people made to the Lord, by the way. They brought more than enough. This is the only time I've ever heard of it that people were asked to stop giving. After they'd given enough to make the tabernacle, Moses had to put up the stop sign and say, we got enough. I've never heard that before, and I'm sure it's never been my experience and probably not your experience. Now they are slaves, and they're to bring these offerings, and this is what they're to bring. Verse 3, and this is the offering which ye'll take of them, gold and silver and brass, and blue and purple and scarlet. That was evidently the colors that they used in the land of Egypt, and they still are bright today when they find them in the tomb. Believe me, the colors that these people used were remarkable. And either it was the color or it was cloth, this color. And I'm of the opinion that they dyed all the material that they used in the tabernacle. Blue and purple and scarlet and fine linen. And this is that fine twine, Egyptian byssus linen. And we'll talk about that later. And goat's hair and ram skins dyed red and badger skins. And that's seal skins, by the way, and chittim wood. Oil for the light, spices for anointing oil and for sweet incense. Onyx stones, and stones to be set in the ephod and in the breastplate. Now, these were the things they would have bring. And the question arises, where'd they get them? These people are just out of slavery. You will recall that we have seen where they were told to go to their masters and borrow. That's the way our translation reads. Actually, what it means, they were given this, and they were to ask it as back wages. Now, they've got 400 years of back wages to collect. It said they spoiled the Egyptians. They took out a tremendous wealth, and it's estimated that at least $5 million of material went into the construction of the tabernacle alone. It was very small because it had to be carried on the wilderness march, but it was a very ornate, rich, beautiful thing. It was a thing of beauty. Now, verse 8 of chapter 25, and let them make me a sanctuary that I may dwell among them. Now, notice, God never said that he was going to live in the tabernacle. Fact of the matter is, he did not. It said he dwelt between the cherubim, by the way. And that is important to see. You see, Israel was a theocracy. That is, Jehovah was king. That was the great song of Moses when they crossed the Red Sea, you'll recall. He sang that song in which he said very definitely that God was the king. It was a great song of redemption. And the Lord is a man of war, and that he is king. Jehovah is king. And now these people are to be ruled over by God. And the ark was really God's throne. He didn't sit upon it. It was between the cherubim. In other words, he actually didn't touch down, to tell the truth. He dwelt between the cherubims, and that's where they met him. This idea today that God dwells in a building made with hands is not true. The Bible does not teach that. That's a heathen, pagan notion. And a great many people call the church building today, and they call it the church, and they call it God's house. Well, it's not. God doesn't dwell in a house, friends, and he never did. But this is a place where he met with them. It was a meeting place, and it was to teach them that. And the ark in there was God's throne. And that, by the way, will be the first article of furniture that they were to build. God didn't sit upon it, but he did sit between the cherubims. And Psalm 99:1 reads, "The Lord reigneth, let the people tremble, he that sitteth between the cherubims." And therefore we'll find when we come to it, the ark is the most important article of furniture. It's given here next. That will be that which we are to see. We'll not get very far there today. Now, will you notice verse 9? "According to all that I show thee after the pattern of the tabernacle and the pattern of all the instruments thereof, even so shall ye make it." Now, it was a pattern of the one in heaven. We're told that over in the epistle to the Hebrews, and we'll see that later on, that the tabernacle was made like the one in heaven. Now the question arises, is there a literal tabernacle in heaven? And I take the position that there is. You're going to find out, those of you that are new to our study, that I take the Bible very literally. I have a very, I suppose, naive notion that when God says something, he means it. And that if he means something else, he'll make that clear to us also. And I think that he made it very clear that there was one in heaven. And we'll have occasion to refer to that later on, and especially when we get to the epistle to the Hebrews. We come now to the first article of furniture that's mentioned. Now, those of you who have our notes, and I hope all of you get the notes, you're going to find that I have in there a diagram of the floor plan of the tabernacle. Now, the tabernacle was built 30 cubits by 10 cubits. And outside was a fence around it, and it was 100 cubits by 50 cubits. And in that outer court that was formed by the tabernacle and this fence that was around it, and it was, by the way, 5 cubits high, why, we find 2 articles of furniture, the brazen altar and the laver. And then the tabernacle proper was divided into 2 compartments, the holy place and the holy of holies. And the holy place was 20 by 10 cubits. The holy of holies was 10 by 10, and it was 10 cubits high. And this was really the tabernacle proper. These 2 compartments formed 1. And the first compartment was the holy of holies. That was where the ark was. Then when you moved outside, you have the holy place, and there are 3 articles of furniture there, the golden lampstand, the table of showbread, and the altar of incense. I do hope you'll get the notes and outlines here, friends. You'll find them extremely helpful. And now tomorrow, we're going to take up the construction of the tabernacle, and we'll start with the ark here in verse 10 of Exodus 25. And so until next time, may the Lord richly bless you, my beloved.
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6: This is Albert Moeller for townhall.com. 25 years after 9/11, the Americans and the British are still wrestling with the big challenge we face. And a crucial question, is the big challenge Islam or Islamism? The Economist magazine recently published a notable cover story where they argued, and I quote, "Islam poses no serious danger, but Islamism and the fear of Islam do." Then they argue Islam is not a threat, but Islamism is. They define it as a fringe ideology in Islam, the belief that government and society should be guided by Islamic principles. The problem for that theory is that central to Islam, not just Islamism, but Islam is the combination of Islam as a religion and a government. It's not a peripheral idea to Islam. It's not a misreading. It's in the Quran. So when you look at Islam, you're looking at a civilizational project. You are looking at a civilizational challenge. And quite honestly, we had better recognize it as such.
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8: With SRN News, I'm Rich Thomason in Washington. They're out on bond. Five men arrested near an American airbase in England are no longer being held as an investigation of them and their motives kicks into high gear. The men face terrorism-related and explosives charges. Iran, meanwhile, is denying any involvement in the matter. President Trump says the release of the suspects came as a surprise to him. A diplomatic deal to end the Iran war? The AP reports that mediators are holding behind-the-scenes talks. Three news outlets that President Trump had barred from the White House grounds recently, now asking a federal judge to block the ban until the case has been resolved once and for all. And President Trump is presiding over a White House AI summit today. It comes amid fears of AI going rogue. The opening bell sounding on Wall Street, stocks starting off higher. This is SRN News.
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11: It's the rare person who sees a life of difficulty and hardship as being pleasing to God. 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These pivotal verses help Christians get God's perspective on adversity to successfully learn to live with frustrations.
10: Now, frustration is the result of our being inhibited in achieving or accomplishing or receiving what we want or what we want to do. And we're hindered, and in some way, we're not able to have our own desires, our own wishes granted, and so we feel frustration. An inability to achieve or to accomplish or to finish or to get what we want. Now, there are some things in life that you and I pray for and wish for that God will never grant. It isn't because He's unkind, or is it because He's impotent? It is because in the wisdom of God, He knows better than to remove that frustration from our life. And there are some things we would like to go to the scripture for, and you can fast and pray and beg and plead. And if you're not listening to God to begin with, you can do anything you want to. But if God puts His finger there and He leaves it there, and He's determined to leave it there for a given divinely designed reason to accomplish His will in your life, all the praying in the world is not going to make it go. Those are the things that frustrate us. We can't have our way in a given circumstance. And so we back off, and first of all, we get a little rebellious toward God, or we want to argue with Him, and then we want to compare ourselves with other people, then we want to weigh our good works against how bad we could be. We go through all of that until finally the wise man or woman eventually says, "Okay, Lord, what is it that You're trying to say to me? I give up my rebellion trying to convince You of what You ought to do." Now, frustration is a part of living because all of us are still human and we live in a worldly, ungodly culture. But even if we all, as saints, if this whole world was only covered with saints, but we still had a sin principle within us, we'd still be frustrated with each other at times. Now, I'm not going to give you a quick little ABC, a 1, 2, 3, 4, 5, how to get rid of your frustrations, because I want to tell you there isn't anything in this Bible that says there is a key to eliminating all frustration in life. It's not. But there are some principles that teach us how to live with the frustrations that we have, and sometimes they're not of God. Some of you are living in situations in your home that from all practical purposes, you know that there's no human way for them to ever change. So you have already decided, I've got to learn to live with this, but maybe you're not doing so good. Or in your vocation, there are situations there that you know that you are helpless to change, and you pray and they don't change. Sometimes they get worse. And you keep asking God, what in the world are You up to? In fact, I'm going to quit this job and get me one where I can enjoy being around some Christians. And it may be that the day you quit your job, you stepped out of God's will. Because you see, all frustration cannot be relegated to the devil. He may be the channel through which it comes, but God allows certain frustrations in our life for our own spiritual maturing, or to accomplish something that God wants to accomplish that is totally beyond our understanding, thinking, or comprehension. So the question is, how do we learn to live with our frustrations? Here is Paul writing to the Philippians, and he's in prison. He may be even chained to a Roman soldier or isolated in a room there with a Roman guard in his presence. And imagine how frustrated you could be. Imagine what you would be thinking. Now, Lord, You call me to be a missionary. And, Lord, You know that I've been to Antioch. I've been to Lystra. You know, I was left, they stoned me in Lystra. They put me in jail in Philippi, and I thought that was the end of my jail experience. And he could just go down the line of Thessalonica, of Corinth, of Ephesus, all these churches where he had established, all these places he'd been, and now God's got him in jail. He's in prison. He can't go back to see what's happening in these churches. The only thing he hears is the problems that they're having. And so here he is frustrated. Most of us would be wringing our hands, pulling our hair, and biting our fingernails off, trying to figure out how in the world are we going to get God's work done sitting in prison. Lord, why did You put me in prison? You know what I've done. Why do You have me in this circumstance? Now, you may not be in a prison, But you may feel that you are imprisoned in your present circumstances and very frustrated that you cannot change what it is in your life that is frustrating you and keeping you from accomplishing what you really choose to accomplish in life. So what do? Do you rebel against God? Fight against God? Try to find somebody else to accuse of the problem? Or what do you do? How do you learn to live with frustration? For some people, that frustration is a physical problem. With some, it's their business or their finances, their relationships within their family, whether it's immediate family or distant family. But all kinds of things can come into our life to frustrate us. Maybe something that you've been trying to achieve personally, and somehow every time you get right up to grasp it, it eludes you and you feel hindered. And there's nothing any more frustrating than being able to come so close to accomplishing something. And each time it eludes you and you can't, and you're frustrated. You want to give up and you know you can't give up. And so there you are. How do we learn to live with those things that God will not change? Or he is going to wait long enough until we have to learn to live with them until God chooses to change them. So I want to say to you, all the praying in the world is not going to move anything that God has allowed in your life for an ultimate purpose for your good and my good. So how do we learn to live with them? So I want to give you three things here to think about, if you will. First of all, when you look at the life of Paul here, the first thing you have to do to learn to live with frustration is to learn to rejoice in it regardless of how painful it is. Now, I want you to notice something in this book. This is the one epistle that Paul wrote that there is not a single word of criticism in it. In the book of Galatians, he starts out, for example, if you'll recall, in a tense manner because he wants to deal with a problem among the Galatians. So he's attacking the Judaizers. In the Corinthian church, it's the same thing. He begins that book knowing that he must deal with problem after problem after problem in that fellowship. In the book of Philippians, it's all joy. Four times he mentions being in bonds, imprisonment. 16 times he talks about joy, rejoicing, gladness in the Lord. And here he is in prison rejoicing about it. In chapter 2 and verse 17, look at this. He says, but even if I'm being poured out, you see, here's where Paul was. He was waiting for trial before Nero and knew that he could be executed or he could be freed. And the chances were 50-50. Probably leaning a little bit more toward execution. But even if I am being poured out as a drink offering upon the sacrifice and service of your faith, I rejoice and share my joy with you. In prison, facing death, and talking about sharing his joy with them and urging them to rejoice also with him. Look in chapter 3, verse 1. Finally, my brethren, rejoice in the Lord. And then if you'll notice in chapter 4 and verse 4, he says, rejoice in the Lord always. And again, he says, rejoice. Verse 10, but I rejoiced in the Lord greatly that now at last you've revived your concern for me. Here's a man in prison who has all the reason in the world to be frustrated, to be anxious, to be upset. But listen to what he says. Here's his reasoning for not being frustrated. Here's his reasoning. He has all human reasoning in the world. But here's his reasoning for not being frustrated. Listen to what he says. He focuses his attention. Now watch this, because this is one of the keys. In order to learn to live with frustration, I must learn to rejoice even in the painfulness of it. The pain may be physical. It may be emotional, or it may be the pain of knowing I cannot do what I want to do or feel like I need to do. Paul says you must first learn to rejoice in it. And he learned that by learning a very simple secret, and that is to major on the things that are positive and good, even amidst the things that are painful. So notice what he says in chapter 4, verse 8. Finally, brethren, whatever is true, whatever is honorable, whatever is right, whatever is pure, whatever is lovely, whatever is of good repute, If there is any excellence and if there is anything worthy of praise, let your mind dwell on these things. Not on the thing that is the barrier to your accomplishment. Not on the thing that is hindering you from becoming or doing what you want to do. He says, focus and fasten. Let your mind settle on the things that are good. Now, listen to Paul as he sort of talks about the things that are good here. In chapter 1, verse 18, listen to what he says. And all through here, this is what he's doing. Here he is in prison. He says, what then? Only that in every way, whether in pretense or in truth, Christ is proclaimed, and in this I rejoice. Yes, and I will rejoice. He said, for example, there were some men there who were happy that Paul was in prison. They were glad that this man was in prison, even though they were preaching the gospel. He said, some of them are preaching out of strife and out of envy. He says, that doesn't bother me. If Christ is being proclaimed and people are being saved, I'm going to rejoice even if their attitude and their motivation is wrong. Look, if you will, likewise in verse 21 of this chapter. Paul says, knowing that he could lose his life, he says, now for me to live is Christ to live. And for me to die, he says, is only my gain. He says, in fact, the only problem I have here is the problem of desiring to stay and preach the gospel to you. Or he says, it'd be much better for me if God would go ahead, let Nero execute me, decapitate me, and take me on to glory. All through this book, Paul is majoring on the good things and not his circumstances. Look, if you will, in chapter 4, verse 11. Let me show you a word here that I want you to underline in your Bible. He says, look in verse 10. But I rejoice in the Lord greatly that now at last you've revived your concern for me. Indeed, you were concerned before, but you lacked opportunity. Not that I speak from want. He says, now I'm not telling you this because I want anything, for I have learned to be content in whatever circumstances I am in. Now, if he were lying on the beach somewhere, all stretched out in the sun, saying, well, tell the folks at Philippi, I have learned that whatever state I'm in, to be content. We wouldn't listen to that. But here's a man who is in prison knowing that any moment, caring before Nero, and he could be executed in a matter of hours. He could get all upset about, then what's going to happen to all the churches? Then what's going to happen to all these Christians? Then what's going to happen to all these people I've shared my faith with? What's going to happen to the whole movement of Christianity if I lose my life? He's not fretting about that. Paul says, I have learned that whatever state I find myself in, I am able now. He hadn't always been that way. He says, now I am able to live independent of the circumstances around me. That is, my relationship to Jesus Christ, my focus upon the positive things that he has provided, and my relationship to him makes it possible for me to have contentment. Doesn't mean that he liked his circumstances. It didn't mean that he liked where it is, and he certainly didn't enjoy being in prison. You see, Paul was just as human as you and I. He had been God's instrument of starting the whole mission movement. Here he is in prison. He has lots of reasons to be frustrated. But he says, I've learned not to pull my hair and bite my fingernails, not to walk up and down. How many Roman guards would he have won to Christ had he spent his time walking round and round and round and round in the prison complaining about God forgetting him? But imagine what those guards must have felt, each one either chained to him or at least in the same room with him. And here he is dictating, no doubt, this letter. And is this Roman guard standing at attention? And this crazy fellow's talking about rejoicing, being glad. Roman soldiers knew the penalty. They knew that he could lose his head. They knew he could be crucified. They knew all about atrocities. They were trained in committing them. And here he was talking about that he was content being in prison. And isn't it interesting what you and I complain about? We complain about getting a little cold or it being too warm. or not having exactly what we wanted for lunch or for dinner. We complain about the most ridiculous, uneventful, unimportant things in life, which says we let things frustrate us. And I'm not telling you I'm an example of not being frustrated. I can name the things that frustrate me. I'm preaching this to myself as well as to you. I want you to understand that. But isn't it amazing what we let frustrate us? Paul says, I've learned something. He says, I've learned that whatever state I'm in, to be content. I remember something that Bertha Smith, first time I ever met her, she was three steps ahead of me. She was about 83 then. And I said to her, I said, Bertha, how do you walk so fast? How do you keep going all over the country? You're going 40 years, 30 years a missionary in China, 10 years in Formosa. She says, I don't go in my own strength, I go in the strength of the Lord. Said it about that fast. I never saw her get upset. I never saw her get frustrated. And I said, how is it that you just keep putting up? And I saw in situations that would have certainly frustrated me. I said, how do you keep putting up with some of these things? I just hand that to him. I'm not frustrated. I don't allow myself to get frustrated. And I would just admire her and think, Lord, I want to be able to look at life the way she does. Now, I'm learning some things, but there's some things I have yet to learn about being frustrated. But as I kept reading this passage and thinking about what Paul said when he said, I'm content. I couldn't wait to look up the real meaning of that word. Not from Webster, but from the context in which it was written. Being able to mentally and emotionally and spiritually live independent of the things that naturally, normally, and humanly frustrate, confuse, or I would consider to hinder me. Now, I want you to see something. Now, watch this as we go through here, because I want you to see what he learned that made him be able to say, I'm content. All right? So, he says in this 21st verse, he says, for me to live is Christ to live. For me to die is for my gain. And then if you'll notice, in the second chapter and the 8th verse, which is one of the most important passages in the whole Bible on the life of Christ in this second chapter, he says, and I believe Paul would have said it this way. I believe he said, here's what I'm learning. And that is, in verse 5, have this mind in yourselves, which was also in Christ Jesus, who, although he existed in the form of God, did not regard equality with God a thing to be grasped, but emptied of himself, taking the form of a bondservant and being made in the likeness of men. And being found in appearance as a man, he humbled himself by becoming obedient to the point of death, even the death of the cross. Now, here's what he was saying. Paul said, I'm learning how to be a servant. In whatever circumstance I find myself, even obedient in servitude, even if I know it means my death. You see, Paul had made a commitment in his life. 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Because you see, his focus was upon the positive. His focus was upon God. And his focus was not upon his circumstances.
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10: The lady who wrote, I believe, the most effective, powerful hymn in the whole hymn book when it comes to giving an invitation was Charlotte Elliott. 37 years bedridden. Wanted to serve the Lord more than anything else. The only thing I know about her is that she wrote, "Just as I am, without one plea." She could have moaned and groaned and griped and become bitter toward God for putting her in the bed for 37 years. But she capitalized on her frustration. And most of us, I'll bet if the truth were known, who walked an aisle during an invitation, walked it when they were singing, "Just as I am, without one plea, but that thy blood was shed for me." And I want to ask you, how shall we respond to frustration? Shall we learn to rejoice in it? Shall we learn to dignify it for what it is and see it from where it's coming from? And will we allow God to show us how to capitalize on it to be a blessing to someone else?
11: Learn more about living in God's strength for His glory and your neighbor's good at intouch.org. Did God speak to your heart through today's message? 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
22: Ronald Reagan understood that freedom sometimes requires more than quiet diplomacy. It requires moral clarity. On June 12, 1987, standing before the Brandenburg Gate in a divided Berlin, Reagan issued a direct challenge to Soviet leader Mikhail Gorbachev. "Mr. Gorbachev, tear down this wall." The Berlin Wall was more than concrete and barbed wire. It represented a system that restricted movement, divided families, and denied millions the freedoms Americans often take for granted. Reagan refused to treat that division as permanent. He understood that free nations must be willing to identify the difference between liberty and oppression, and have the courage to say so. 2 years later, the Berlin Wall fell. Freedom survives when people refuse to accept tyranny as inevitable. So when freedom is challenged today, will we have the courage to defend it with the same clarity?
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30: What about him who doesn't hear? 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
29: 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I'm David Jay, thanking you for joining us today as we listen, learn, and are challenged by God's Word, the Bible. 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On today's edition of Real Life Radio, Pastor Jack continues his series now called The Book of Ephesians and a message titled, We Have Been Chosen in Christ, Part 1. Ephesians is a letter the Apostle Paul wrote from prison to the church in Ephesus, showing every believer who they really are in Christ. And right here, Paul tells us something amazing, that before God ever made the world, He chose us. You see, that's a truth that we can hardly take in if you think about it. It means our place with God isn't based on how good we are, how good looking we are, or even how much we've messed up. He chose us out of His own love. And that, well, it's the most secure thing we could ever hold on to. So today, Pastor Jack teaches that God is the one who calls, leads, and accomplishes His purposes for our lives. And He alone is sovereign. Long before the foundations of the world were laid, God placed us at the very top of His priority list. Before we get into the message, I had a chance to sit down with Pastor Jack and talk about it with him. So let's get into that. And continuing in the book of Ephesians, in this message, Pastor Jack, we're going to get into one of the big ones, that God chose us before He ever made the world, right? Man, God's been speaking to me personally about that. And that's a wonderful thought for some people. For you, for me, it's a good thought. A real head-scratcher for others. Talk to me about that, would you?
30: Well, it's a head-scratcher. First of all, let's be honest, it's a head-scratcher for all of us because the magnitude of that statement, that it demands that the God that He is, we know this from Old Testament revelations of God and the Word, that He's transcendent. We think along a timeline. We put in our directions on Google Earth or whatever, maps, and we're going to go from point A to point B. And that's how we think, on linear. We think on a flat plane where, in a sense, that God being transcendent, He's more topographic, meaning he can go to the mountaintop and look down and see not just the valley, He can see all the valleys. Mm. Think of that for a moment, where He's eternal. He's not subject to the timeline. So when He says, I've known you before the worlds were ever created, you say, well, that's impossible. You are 100% correct. It is impossible for us to even fathom that. Because we're like the ant walking around on the kitchen table. Little do we know that if a hand can come in and scoop us up off that table, we can talk to that ant, look at that ant. What's remarkable about the book of Ephesians is that reality is like God's reality, where He can come down and scoop us up and talk to us. But how He talked to us is the book of Ephesians will reveal to us that He entered into our time frame. He entered into this tabletop like an ant. He became an ant. We mere mortals, He became a mortal to tell us, hey, I've come from where I've come from. I'll tell you all about it. But the fact of the matter is I made all you guys. I've known all you guys forever. And the announcement is this, the gospel salvation message. And but it's, even though I made you and I'm eternal, I will not make you make that choice. It's got to be relational.
29: We've been chosen in Christ, part one. Let's jump in.
30: The very theme of the entire book of Ephesians is found in verse 3 that we've just come through. He says there, blessed be the God and Father of our Lord and Savior Jesus Christ, who has blessed us with every spiritual blessing in heavenly places. That is the very theme of the entire book. And in fact, usually in any book of the Bible, you're going to find the theme in the very first verse of that book, or the very first chapter, excuse me, of that book. And so tonight, We are building upon the very fact of the book of Ephesians that we are blessed, we have been, in Christ, in God, in the heavenly places. And as we get into verse 4, I want you to realize something. You might want to jot this down in your notes. This is rather spectacular if you think about it. Beginning in verse 3, all the way to verse 14, it is not only one of the most possible or one of the most powerful declarations of Christianity and stating such a fact regarding our life in Christ, it's certainly one of the strongest statements made.

says, to the praise of his glory. Verse 12, to the praise of his glory. And then the song ended in verse 14, to the praise of his glory. In stanza 1, it's verses 4 through 6. You might want to look at this or jot it down, or maybe make a little circle in your Bible. It's kind of neat. In verses 4 through 6, in the first stanza, it stresses God the Father. See that there? In the second stanza, it stresses God the Son in verses 7 through 12. And then in the third stanza, in verses 13 to 14, it stresses God the Holy Spirit. Why am I pointing this out? Because there's a beautiful manifestation of the Trinity of God right here in the first chapter, and in fact in the first 14 verses. So I think that's neat to point out. First thing we want to realize tonight, if you're taking notes, jot it down. The first point we want to see is that God's choice is to choose. God has a choice, and he chooses. And we're going to see this right now in verse 4. It says, just as he, that is God, God the Father, chose us in him, that is Christ Jesus, before the foundations of the world. Now listen to this. God makes decisions and choices, and the world, in fact, let's get specific. A lot of Christians don't like God's choices sometimes. Everybody right now is picketing and voting and lobbying for choice. And it's kind of a weird thing that we're even doing this kind of stuff, that we even see it in our culture. There are those who say, I'm pro-choice. Well, okay. If you really think about it, we are really pro-choice. You out there, we choose life. There are those who say, I'm pro-choice and I choose death, or I choose abortion, or I choose military or non-military or whatever it is. But mankind will go to war to defend his right to choose. And people will picket. People will even throw themselves in front of motorcades or trains or blow themselves up to get the point across that they are for choice. And yet God says in the book of Ephesians right here, verse 4, that he is a God who chooses. And people get upset with that. How can God choose? What do you mean? He should consult me first. No, he's sovereign. We're going to look tonight at some deep theological truths, and I may confuse you more than help you out. So I want you to listen carefully, and I don't care how far we get along tonight in this message, as long as it's logical. And I'm having a hard time already. I washed my tongue tonight. I can't do a thing with it. But this is such an important truth, and it's debated greatly. Have you ever heard of those who hold to the Arminian view of salvation? Raise your hand if you've heard that. Wow. How many of you heard of the Calvinistic view? That's interesting. Well, listen, both those guys were great theologians. They love God, and they're great, super guys. But listen, we're building our theology on what God has said through the power of the Holy Spirit revealed in the Word of God. Both of those guys expressed scriptures and in truth. But you must look at the full counsel of God to get doctrine correct. And if you just let the Bible speak to you completely, you'll understand what God's trying to say. And we're going to begin with this tonight by realizing that God has a choice in the matter. And what is it? First of all, it says here, verse 4, just as he chose us in him. Choice is God's sovereign domain. You can jot that down right now. In fact, not only is choice God's sovereign domain, but because you have the ability to choose, and you alone, hear me out. You alone, as a human being, have the prerogative to choose. Animals do not have the ability to choose. Did you know that? Well, Jack, I saw on PBS just last week, the monkey hit the green button and the banana comes out of the chute in the laboratory. He chose. No, he didn't. If you listen to the program carefully, they shocked the little monkey. Every time he hit the wrong button, he got electrocuted. When he got conditioned to realize, hey, the green button means banana. He's not making a choice. He's been conditioned to go after the right button. Are you with me? You better be.

0: if you miss that deep thing, you won't get the whole deal. God, who is God, who is sovereign over all, existed before we ever came along. He is the same yesterday, today, and forever. He's never had a beginning. Listen, he'll never have an end. He does not live where time is. And you and I have a hard time with that. You and I, if you hold the Arminian view or the Calvinistic view or the view in between, you and I have been conditioned to think from one end of the line to the other end of the line. We get on a train, we get off the train. We get on a plane, we get off a plane because we've reached our destination. God does not have a destination. He lives where he lives, and it is now. It never changes. And he is sovereign over this thing about choosing. The Bible says that God chose you. Well, Jack, what does it mean about those outside? What does it mean regarding the little guy in Africa running around with a bone in his nose and the little grass skirt with the spear who's never heard the Bible? Jesus said, didn't he, to go into all the world and preach the gospel to every creature? Converting them, literally, is what we're talking about, and baptizing them in the name of the Father, and the Son, and the Holy Spirit. What about him who doesn't hear? Well, Romans chapter 1 says that God has spoken to him through nature. That God has spoken to him his divine existence. His eternal Godhood and power. So don't worry about the guy with the bone in his nose. Worry about the guy that's sitting in your seat right now called by your name. Are you chosen of God tonight? God chooses, listen, those whom he will to go into heaven. And that ought to get your eyebrows up. Because the logical thought thinking is, well, does that mean God chooses people not to go to heaven? And I want to default to the time question again. And we're going to be going through this maybe in the next couple of years as we go through this on Wednesday nights. The word chose here in the Greek language is very important. It means to have selected. It's in the past tense in the Greek. It's past tense. And it's in the aorist, meaning it was done once in a moment of time in history. The word to choose. He's chosen us. He chose us. The word means to have selected, to have elected, that is us, to have called us out from among others. And he did it at some point in time. People, this is a fact. You're not going to change it. It's a done deal. This is amazing. It means in one moment of time, at once, God did this thing called election, this thing called choosing us and calling us. And it also implies in the Greek language that he did it in and of himself, meaning he didn't get any help from us. You notice, and we'll hit this soon, that it says before the foundations of the world were ever laid. Well, the reason why that's in there is so you and I can't get any ideas. I'm glad he did it back then because you and I would have totally missed it up if it's going to happen later on.
1: 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And now, let's get back to today's message. 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
0: Why don't you turn in your Bibles right now to Romans chapter 9. Romans chapter 9, a little bit to the left, just a little bit. Romans, Hebrews, and Ephesians is just absolute theology books. Romans chapter 9, beginning at verse 10. Listen carefully. God's chosen us. Verse 10. And not only this, but when Rebekah also had conceived by one man, even by our father Isaac, for the children not yet born, nor having done any good or evil. Underline it. Listen, you're going to heaven tonight. Has nothing to do with you being good or evil. You being a good Christian or a wimpy Christian or a whatever, having done any good or evil, that the purpose of God according to election might stand, not of works, but of him who calls. We have been chosen in him, God choosing us, and it is absolutely by his sovereign love for you. has nothing to do with how cute you are, how wealthy you are, how broke you are, or how ugly I am. It doesn't matter. He's chosen us in His own purpose and in His own will. Now turn to 1 Peter chapter 1, a little bit to the right. 1 Peter chapter 1. 1 Peter chapter 1, verse 2 says, to the elect, according to the foreknowledge of God the Father. Right there in 1 Peter chapter 1, verse 2. Are you guys there? Am I going too quick? Underline the word foreknowledge. So important. You're going to say, well, why are we doing this? If you do it now, you won't be confused later. Now grab your Bible and go back to Romans chapter 8, verse 28. Romans chapter 8, verse 28. And we'll read to verse 30. Listen to this. God's chosen us. Verse 28, Romans chapter 8. And we know that all things, have you heard this verse before? Work together for good to those who love God. Every believer and non-believer knows that verse. And I've heard that quoted by people who don't even know who God is. Well, remember, all things work together for good, man. Where'd they get that? Well, they're paraphrasing the scriptures, but listen, keep reading. It's conditional. We know that all things work together for good to those who love God, to those who are the called. You ought to underline that. According to His purpose. For whom He foreknew, there's that word, underline, foreknow. For whom He foreknew, He also predestined to be conformed to the image of His Son, that He might, that is God, might be the firstborn among many brethren. God the Son. Verse 30, moreover, whom He predestined, these He also called. And whom He called, these He also justified. And whom He justified, these He also glorified. See the progression? And what is the thing that happens first? The word is foreknowledge. God foreknew. God has chosen you. And there may be people in this crowd tonight that God has not chosen. And that might drive you up the wall. But listen, here's a little hint, a clue. It will only drive those up the wall who have been called. It doesn't drive up the wall those who have not been called. You want to know why? Because they don't care. They don't care about God's election. Now, does God prepare people for hell? The answer is no. People prepare themselves for hell, and we'll see this later on in Romans chapter 9 again. You cannot have a good God. If you had somebody say, why should I believe in your God? My child was born crippled, and I won't believe in your God that you say is a God of love. Listen, he's talking about your God, but in the wrong context. Satan is responsible for that garb. And so he'll say, I'm not going to come to Christ because you've got a bad God. Because a bad God sends people to hell. Now that sounds logical, and I would have to agree. If God sends people to hell, you got a bad God. But the Bible teaches that God saves people, and those who refuse to bow and to love and to know God, they choose the path of being without Christ in eternity. It's called hell. Nowhere in the Bible does it say that God ordains or foreordains or predestines any person to hell. Are you aware of that? Nowhere in the Bible does it say that. But it does say that God foreordains people to heaven. And there's a great, great difference. And we need to understand this, and we'll come to it as we go through here. But notice in Romans chapter 8 the progression. Foreknowledge. What is foreknowledge? He's chosen us, but it's based upon foreknowledge. That means God not only knows all things, but in our timeline. Remember, we take off in the airplane and we land somewhere in the airplane? Somewhere along the line, God, who knows all things in His foreknowledge, knowing what's going to happen before it happens, engineers into our lives situations and circumstances based upon His foreknowledge. Now, I don't usually do this. I'll probably get in trouble for doing it. I don't recommend movies because I don't want to do that. But there's a movie that I'm actually going to write a thing out because I've seen it 9 times. And to me, it is one of the best Christian movies I've ever seen. It's not even a Christian movie. But it's called First Night. And I don't know if you've seen that movie. Oh, have you? My gosh. Everybody must have seen this fantastic movie. And if you watch it with your Bible open, it parallels the scripture. So great. Well, I've got the movie down now where I have a hard time watching it without saying the lines with the actors. I've got it down. Even Guinevere's lines. I've got Princess Guinevere's lines down in that movie. And, you know, we just showed it to some friends just recently, and the movie's going on, and I start talking, you know, kind of like Sean Connery, you know, and I can't do it, but he always talks like he's eating something, you know, and it's Camelot. And right before he says it, I'm like, I start to say it, because I know it's coming. How do I know that? Foreknowledge. I know it's coming. I know it's coming in the movie. I've seen it enough to know. God has seen it enough to know. Because where He lives in the eternal now, He sees in His attribute, He sees Adam and Eve in the garden, and He sees the end of the age all at the same time. Isn't that bizarre? But that's how powerful God is, and that's one of His attributes that He has. He's omniscient. He's all everywhere. He's all knowing. There's nothing that can escape Him. He knows all. So not only sovereign in this thing of time and choosing, but we need to understand that He knows all things. He knows the absolute equation and its very answer. Situations to life, blessings, the cursings that seem to come into your life, everything in between, God knew before you were ever born what would come into your life. He knows.
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0: Do you believe that a good God will reward nice people for trying their best? Today on Truth for Life, Alistair Begg explains why this popular assumption is totally incompatible with the death of Christ on the cross and the good news that he proclaimed. We're studying in chapter 2 of Mark's Gospel.
1: The issue was this. People are looking around. They see the Pharisees' disciples fasting. The disciples of John fasting. The disciples of Jesus partying. True? Levi's house, party time. What's going on here? One group's fasting, another group's fasting. What do your guys do? They seem to have chosen the easy path. That can't possibly be right. If a person's going to be accepted with God, there's so many things he has to do. And we, the Pharisees, the organizers of religion, the custodians of that which is external and orthodox, we know what they should be doing, and your boys aren't doing it. And we want to know why. Now, if you think about this in Luke 18, and I'll only give you this one, I might give you two cross references, but this is just one. Luke chapter 18, if you turn forward one book, let's just set this in context because I think this is helpful. And the context is absolutely crucial. Verse 9 of Luke chapter 18. To some who were confident of their own righteousness. Okay, their own righteousness. In other words, a righteousness that they themselves created, established, maintained by what they did or didn't do. To some who were confident of their own righteousness. We're either going to stand before God on the basis of our own righteousness, or we're going to stand before God on the basis of the righteousness of another. These folks were confident in their own righteousness. And as a result, notice, they looked down on everybody else. So Jesus looks at this group. He says, here they are, Mr. and Mrs. Smug and all his smug little children, doing all of these things and despising all these other people, just able to look down on them all. He says, let me tell you a story. Two men went up to the temple to pray. One was a Pharisee and the other was a tax collector. The people, the listeners, love these stories. They just must have waited for the punchline every time. It's so exciting. Here we go again. Jesus got another, the Pharisee versus the sinner story. Wonderful. So next we have the Pharisee. He stood up and he prayed, verse 11, about himself or to himself. God, I thank you that I'm not like other men, robbers, evildoers, adulterers, or even like this tax collector here. What he's doing up at the temple to pray, I will never know. You see where his confidence lies? In what he doesn't do, and then in what he does. What does he do? Verse 12, I fast twice a week, and I give a tenth of all that I get. I'm a tither, and I'm a double faster. I'm twice as fast as anybody else. Here I am. Twice a week fasting, tithing, not like this joker. Well, who told you to fast twice a week? No one. There's only one place in the whole of the Old Testament where fasting is demanded. And that's recorded in Leviticus chapter 16 in relationship to the Day of Atonement. Fasting appears all over the place for all kinds of reasons, good. But in terms of God actually saying, this is what I want you to do, it only comes there in relationship to the Day of Atonement. You see, the issue here is not fasting per se. It is that fasting represents the way in which the Pharisees, with their systematized, organized religion, believed that they could be and would be accepted by God. So as long as they kept doing all these things meticulously, then God would be pleased to look on them with favor. And so in answering the question, and we're back now in Mark 2, in answering the question, Jesus absolutely disarms the questioners. Why are they not fasting? Jesus answered, how can the guests of the bridegroom fast while he is with them? In other words, you don't fast at a wedding, he says. My wife and I were at a wedding yesterday. We went to the reception. It was a wonderful meal. No time for fasting. No. There was fasting. There was no fasting. There was eating. There was, man, it was fantastic. It would have been highly inappropriate, wouldn't it? And if the father of the bride had said, you know, I hope you enjoy these Ritz crackers and help yourself to a second glass of water, people would have said, what kind of party is this? And justifiably so, which is what Jesus is saying. Now you understand that he's pointing out that he is the bridegroom. He's already noted the fact that John the Baptist is the best man. Mark has told us John the Baptist is the best man. He stood on the stage of history, spoken for a moment, got out of the way so that the bridegroom might be introduced. Christ as the bridegroom is amongst his friends and followers. And he says, there's no way that my disciples are going to be fasting while I am here with them. It would be entirely inappropriate. He says, verse 20, there's going to come a day when the bridegroom will be taken from them, and on that day they will fast. Now, some people have taken that as a mandate, but it is actually an observation. Jesus is saying, when they have reason for sorrow, when they have reason for disappointment, whatever it might be, then on that day, well, fasting may be appropriate, but it's not appropriate today. Right now, it's party time. It's party time. In fact, the more I read the Gospels, the more I realize this. I said there would only be one cross-reference. I'll give you a second one. You read it for yourself. Luke chapter 15. And you remember how Luke chapter 15 begins? It says that the tax collectors and the sinners were gathering near, were all coming around to listen to Jesus. So all the people who were messed up, left out, burdened by their sin, aware of the fact that their life was a walking mess, they are all coming, said, we want to hear from Jesus. But the Pharisees, the religious establishment, they were muttering to one another. And what were they muttering to one another? This man welcomes sinners and eats with them. You see what they're saying? So if he is the person, he couldn't possibly be the person he claimed to be. You couldn't possibly have a Messiah who did this. You couldn't have someone who fulfilled all of the Old Testament expectations and did this. Surely when our Messiah comes, there will be none of this in him. He will be absolutely fastidious. He will have all the rules and regulations kept. All of his followers will be marked by all of these things. And Jesus said, well, let me just tell you a few stories. There's a lost sheep. They're 99 safe. Shepherd went for the one that was lost. Lady broke her necklace or her coins or whatever it was, and she had 9/10 of it intact, but a 10th of it was gone. She scoured the entire house looking for it. He says, the reason I told you that is because that's God's disposition towards those who are lost. He goes out looking for the lost one. He's an initiative-taking, seeking God. He's not hiding behind a corner the way that it is suggested on the media. That somehow or another God has gone, is in disguise somewhere or is hidden off somewhere and we're all looking around for him. No. No, the Bible says that God is actually, he came down, he's, good morning, I'm here to speak to you today. So glad you came to the service. Are you listening to what that funny Scotsman is saying? Are you listening to this, God says, inside of you? How are you going to stand before God? Are you going to stand before God on the basis of your goodness? Or are you going to stand before God trusting in the goodness of someone else? That's the question he's asking. That's the question Jesus is posing. That is the vital question. And you remember when he finally gets to his third story, he says, and there was a certain man had two sons. And one of them went off and blew it out. And another one blew it out while he was still in the house. Externally present, externally correct, doing everything that was expected of him, but doing it like a slave. The other boy went off and went totally hog wild. But he came to himself and he repented and he came back to his father and his father forgave him and gave him a wonderful party and with the singing and the dancing going on. The elder brother, he came and he heard the singing and the dancing and the servant said to him, your brother is back. And their line reads, but he refused to go in. Why did he refuse to go in? For the same reason that some of you still do not trust Christ. Because you like the idea of earned acceptance with God because it puts you in a better light. You don't like this idea that the worst, most miserable, lying, cheating, scornful, immoral person is in Christ, covered over with his righteousness, accepted, redeemed, restored, and all because of another and not because of him or not because of her. That message will always stick in the gullet of a Pharisee. And that, you see, is what makes Jesus so controversial. That's the significance of what he says about the shrinking of the garment and the bursting of the wineskins. It's very simple. You don't need to beat it up. You don't cut up a new garment to make patches for an old one. It won't work. The shrinkage will tear it apart. You don't put new wine into old wineskins because the wine that is new has still a fermentation process. And if the wineskins are old and brittle and so on, old leather wineskins, then the fermentation process will actually blow the wineskin apart. What is Jesus saying? He's saying the wine of new life, which he has come to bring, cannot be contained in the shrunken, brittle old wineskins of a man-made religion. What he is saying is that the liberating, life-transforming message which he has come to proclaim, that of unmerited favor with God, with free forgiveness, it cannot be stitched in to their form of established religion. It actually tears it away. In other words, Jesus is controversial because he is pointing out that the two approaches, one represented by the Pharisees and the other represented by himself, are mutually incompatible. They are mutually incompatible. That's what he's saying. You're not going to be able to come up with a hybrid. You can't do it. It won't be done. You say, well, we're far removed from the Pharisees. We're not Pharisees. Well, I hope you're not. But let me tell you what Pharisees believe, just in case you might believe this. Pharisees essentially believed that a good God will reward nice people for doing their best. A good God will reward nice people for doing their best. Now, I wager that if I go with you this afternoon to all the little festivities over here in Chagrin Falls, and we just go up and down amongst the crowd, that will be the prevailing view of people that we meet. If there is a God, how will he ever accept us? And it will come back to you again and again. Well, if he's a good God, he'll be happy if nice people like us just do our best. And then that begs the question, what in the world was Jesus of Nazareth doing hanging up there on that cross? You see, Jesus was proclaiming a salvation that depended entirely upon God. The Pharisees were proclaiming a salvation that depended largely upon them. Jesus was asking men and women to face up to the fact of their leprosy, stained and spoiled by sin, and then to realize that he is the one who makes them clean. He was asking them to face up to the fact of their paralysis, as it were, in terms of the healings that have taken place. And then to realize that he is the one who is able to set us on our feet. But the two notions are incompatible. Let me finish with two quotes. One from Spurgeon's Morning and Evening, which you can find in the bookstore. From yesterday morning's reading, the 23rd of May. And Spurgeon is writing concerning the trust of the psalmist in God, the Rock of Ages. And he says of the psalmist was wise. He rested on nothing less than the Lord's work. And then he wrote this: it is the Lord who has begun the good work within us. It is he who has carried it on. And if he does not finish it, it never will be completed. Now, here's a sentence that I didn't mark, but I didn't scribble, but I marked it in my mind. Listen to this sentence. If there is one stitch in the celestial garment of our righteousness, that we must insert ourselves, then we are lost. If there is one stitch in the celestial garment of our righteousness that we must insert, then we are lost. You see what he's saying? Jesus did not die upon the cross to get us started so that we might contribute to our acceptance by God as a result of good things that we do. Jesus died upon the cross, bearing all of our sin in himself and providing for us a free and a full salvation and a robe of righteousness, which is all his righteousness, all his acceptance with God, all of his keeping of the law, all of his sacrifice for sin. So that if we actually think to ourselves that we are stitching into the celestial garment of righteousness our own stitches, then, says Spurgeon, we do not understand the gospel. And I am fearful that some of you, particularly from a Roman Catholic background, are just about exactly there. Let me give you my final quote from the 18th century. A vicar in England, in Bedfordshire, his name was John Berridge. He was an interesting man. He wrote his own epitaph, and I'll read the epitaph and then we'll be done. This is what is written on his tombstone. Here lie the earthly remains of John Berridge, late vicar of Everton, and an itinerant servant of Jesus Christ, who loved his master and his work, and after running on his errands many years, was called to wait on him above. Okay? So we walk through the graveyard and say, John Berridge has gone. Where has he gone? He's gone to serve Jesus. He's just doing it somewhere else. Okay? What else has Berridge left for us as we walk through the graveyard? Well, now he addresses the reader. It actually says, reader, in big, bold letters. Reader, art thou born again? No salvation without new birth! Exclamation mark. I was born in sin, February 1716. Remained ignorant of my fallen state till 1730. So what is that? He was 14? I don't know, 30 minus 16. 14. You must help me with this. This is not rhetoric. When we do the math, you've got to stay right with me. These are real questions. So, born in sin, February 16th, remained ignorant of my fallen state till 1730. Now listen to this one. Lived proudly on faith and works for salvation till 1754. All right? So from 1730 to 1754, 24 years, 24 and 14 is 38, until he was 38, he lived proudly on faith and works for salvation. Was admitted to Everton Vicarage 1755, when he was 39. He becomes the minister in the church. Fled to Jesus alone for refuge 1756. After he has been preaching for a year to his congregation, he finally gets it himself. It is solely on account of what God has done in Christ that I am ever accepted by him. And therefore, nothing in my hand I bring. Simply to his cross I cling. Naked come to him for dress. Helpless come to him for rest. And therefore, stinky old me to his fountain flies, saying, you better wash me, Jesus, or I'm a dead man. I'm a dead girl. And you see how insidious the sounds of established religion are ringing in our ears. Oh, you don't need that silly old stuff. You're a good fellow. You're a fine girl. How dreadful it would be, wouldn't it, to be kept to be kept from all of the wonder of what Jesus came to do, kept by our goodness, kept from him by our goodness, kept from him by our badness. I'm so bad he could never fix me. What? Who do you think you are? And perhaps today, you might be able to enter into your journal. I've been living for so many years proudly on the strength of faith and works. Cast myself entirely upon Christ. Cast myself unreservedly on Christ. Told them, I have got not a hope in the world, Jesus, apart from you. Apart from you. That's what it means to be a Christian.
0: You're listening to Truth for Life with Alistair Begg. He'll be back in just a minute to close today's program. We know that when we pray according to God's will, he answers, but it can be difficult to know how we ought to pray and how to look for the answer. Today on Truth for Life, we're offering a free audiobook that you'll find tremendously helpful. It's Alistair's book, Pray Big, Learn to Pray Like an Apostle. As you listen to the audiobook, you'll unpack the prayers of the Apostle Paul and learn how to pray with confidence for the things God desires, things like spiritual growth or steadfast faith, or like John Berridge in the story Alistair just told, to find refuge in Jesus alone. In the book Pray Big, Alistair draws from the Apostle Paul's bold prayers for the believers in Ephesus to give us a pattern for how we can come before God in the same way. Here's a brief excerpt from the introduction to the book.
1: I want to pray bigger and better. I want you to enjoy praying like that too. And to do that, we need to discover how to pray as Paul did, which means we need to learn to believe what Paul did. We need to know who we're speaking to, and we need to know what to say to him.
0: 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Now, before we wrap up, I want to remind you that Alistair is hosting the Basics Conference 2026 today and tomorrow in Southern California. So please keep him and all of us, the speakers, the many men who are attending the conference, keep us in your prayers that we will glorify God and that together these men will do the basics of Christian leadership well. And now here's Alistair to close with prayer.
1: Father, thank you so much that we can remember the wonder of your redeeming love, the challenge of your perfect life, the clarity of your instruction, and the warmth and passion of your love for those who feel themselves to be beyond hope, and your stinging rebuke for those who hide behind the hypocrisy of externalism. Only you, God, know who we are. You know what we are. You know what we need. And we pray that you will come and meet us and give us no rest at all until we rest entirely in Jesus and on his work alone, find that wonderful freedom in all that he has accomplished. And may the grace of the Lord Jesus, the love of God, our Father, and the fellowship of the Holy Spirit rest upon and remain with all who believe today and forevermore. Amen.
0: 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Does our obedience precede God's acceptance, or does his acceptance prompt our obedience? Your answer to that question will affect how much you enjoy the Sabbath. 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The Bible teaching of Alistair Begg is furnished by Truth for Life. 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
11: With SRN News, I'm Rich Thomason in Washington. The trade war with Canada is heating up. A U.S. ban on some Canadian motorcycles, alcohol, dairy, and other products is in effect as of today, and that's on top of the higher tariffs that were previously enacted. Five men arrested near a U.S. air base in England, being allowed to go free. The men arrested on explosives and terrorism charges are out on bond. Today, President Trump is hosting a day-long AI summit at the White House. The president has stressed the importance of keeping America's AI lead over communist China. Meanwhile, OpenAI is delaying the release of a new artificial intelligence model, citing security concerns. Southeast Iowa is getting a new state-of-the-art steel mill. It's a $15 billion plant expected to go online by 2030. On Wall Street, the Dow is down about 100 points. More details, srnnews.com.
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5: Welcome to Seculo. 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We got to start this off. The ACLJ has a new client. You are not going to want to miss this. It's an unbelievable story about someone who is just trying to get a job doing a service that, look, we need more people like Andrew who'll be joining us in the next segment on this show. More people who are ready to step up and do jobs, I don't know, like trying to be a firefighter in their local community. And their job, their application is rejected for a reason that likely a lot of your kids who are listening or your grandkids would be rejected for that exact same reason. And I don't want to bury the lead here, okay? We're going to bring him on. We're going to discuss it all coming up. But this is simply because, get this. What is his diploma? His high school diploma? What's it come from? I don't know. A homeschool program. And for some reason, that has disqualified him from being a paid firefighter. Let's not forget that the guy, I don't know, is already, for multiple years, a paid EMT. Passed that service. Has been a volunteer firefighter for a number of years. Went to go apply for the job, and the city rejected it. And we are not going to stand for this. And this is one of the coolest things about this, when you're listening. You know how we found this client? Because one of you tagged me on social media and said, Logan, I think the ACLJ needs to get involved in this. And I read up on it, and I sent it to our legal team, and I said, absolutely, let's see what we can do. We reached out, and now we have him signed. It's one of our clients here at the ACLJ, not only standing up for him, but standing up for homeschoolers across the country.
6: That's right. So you will be joined in the next segment by Andrew Coates, who is 22 years old from Nebraska, a really impressive young man who just wants to be a first responder.
5: Nebraska. Remember, right. This is Nebraska. We're not talking about some state that you think of that maybe really, you know, hampering homeschoolers and don't like that. You're talking about Nebraska. You wouldn't think this is a problem. But again, it's not a semantics issue. This is an issue where they are still specifically going after him. There are, you know, clips that I've seen of people at the meetings when he's trying to get through saying, well, you know, it's implied. And guess what they did after? Because the job requirement did not say no homeschoolers or had to be a specifically state, you know, accredited school. They went back and changed the language. After they denied his request, after the deadline. So not only are we going after them because he clearly was discriminated upon, we are also going to be representing this in a much bigger way to try to protect the rights of homeschoolers. And we can do that with the team here at the ACLJ. Look, this is the kind of work we've been doing for 40 years. And sometimes these still bubble up, but this one is maybe the most egregious that we've seen in a long time. Because again, you cannot be more qualified and you cannot be more targeted.
6: That's right. And we sent yesterday evening a litigation hold letter to the city of Fremont, letting them know they're on notice that a federal litigation can be reasonably anticipated from the American Center for Law and Justice. So they're on notice. We have an attorney on our way to Nebraska right now as we speak, to be there for a city council meeting tonight where they're trying to clean up the mess, so to speak, but it won't be enough. And we'll talk about that as well. But you'll get to hear from the client in the next segment, because the only thing that happened here was his parents followed the law when it came to homeschooling their child. And a city decided that's not good enough. We're discriminating against you.
5: 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Financially, obviously, because we need our team. 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We'll be right back with Andrew Coates.
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1: Welcome back to Seculo. This story we have been teasing for the last few days, it is something that came directly, by the way, from one of you who tagged me in a social media post and said, Logan, the ACLJ needs to get involved in this. And I saw the story and I said, absolutely, you're right. I got with our legal team and said, let's figure out how we can help, if possible, at all. And we are joined by our new client, Andrew Coates. Andrew has a wild story. And for anyone who cares about the rights of homeschoolers, and by the way, I am a homeschooler. Will was a homeschooler. My children are homeschoolers. So it hits pretty close to home when you have these situations where there are people who have spent their lives dedicated, obviously, to service and so many different things. And then they are specifically targeted because they were homeschooled or they are homeschooling in general. And that brings us to Andrew. Andrew, welcome to the show. We have such an interesting story for you to break down because your story, it doesn't have to do with being a current homeschooler. It has to do with what happened after when you decided I would like a career that everyone thinks is one of the most noble professions.
2: Yeah. Thank you for having me.
1: Absolutely. So let's break that down. How did this story start? Because you've been working successfully, you've been working professionally as an EMT, qualified, trained, and then you've been volunteering at the fire department. Yeah, how did this happen?
2: Yeah, so I actually volunteer on a town close to me for about 2 years now, and then I saw the opportunity for Fremont that opened up, and I decided I just wanted to take my shot at it.
1: Yeah, and things devolved fairly quickly. Will, you want to?
3: That's right. So in this story, you apply for the job and then get turned down for a very specific reason. What, tell our audience what that was and how you found out that you were not going to be hired as a full-time firefighter in the city of Fremont.
2: Yeah. So I went to go apply, sent in all my stuff. I got a phone call after the deadline the next day. From the HR director, and she said my application was being withdrawn because my high school diploma was unaccredited. And I actually just couldn't believe that for a minute because I graduated under a lawful Nebraska school. So when she told me that, I was actually kind of shook that that was the reason I was being excluded from the process.
3: And we also will be talking with our attorney to kind of break down some of the legal side of it as well and what we're doing as we are representing Andrew here. But one of the other things here is that it wasn't just the fact that, they had something on the books that said homeschoolers cannot apply. They actually changed things after the fact to make sure that the regulations what the HR individual said. So this wasn't something you could have in advance gone and find out. This specifically was discriminatory against you because you were homeschooled.
2: Yeah. I mean, I can't speak to what the intent on the person's heart may have been that day, but it definitely seems like there was an attempt to keep homeschoolers out, especially after changing the job requirements after the closing date of the job.
1: And again, you're someone who is very well qualified for this position beyond this one very nuanced and I would say ridiculous, as Will said, discriminatory rule set. Because look, we need people like you who are willing to risk their lives in these positions. And I think anyone who has dealt with local fire departments, police forces, anything like that, EMTs like you, you want people like you who know what they're doing, who are qualifying the situation, can do the physical requirements that are needed. So the fact that we are disqualifying people because of something like this, like you said, you can't speak to the heart, that it feels like a deeper reason. And look, homeschooling is very important to us. And what it sounds like is that respecting and being able to protect homeschoolers, even beyond yourself, seems important to you.
2: Yeah, it does. I was obviously homeschooled, and I know what that's like, and I had a great time being homeschooled, and I just feel like we need to stand up right now, especially

0: potentially if homeschoolers aren't even allowed to work for the city right now. So it's just, it's kind of crazy to me, honestly.
1: I know, Andrew, this isn't something that you obviously were looking to get involved in. You were just wanting to be a firefighter, something that you had been doing. You'd been doing as a volunteer basis. And by the way, also, you were awarded, you know, Rookie Firefighter of the Year. You have received praise for your job and the job that you do on a volunteer basis. But now that you're in this, you see, I know homeschoolers, our faith are normally very important to us. There are reasons that we homeschool outside of just we know that we can get a good education that way as well. But now, what does this feel like? Does it feel like something that, as you take this story to a wider audience, that that there is something here that needs to be pointed out to, one, ensure that people in Nebraska, where you are not discriminated against for the way that they and their parents chose to educate them, as well as maybe even nationally, where this might be happening other places, that we need to point out and ensure that laws are applied equally, that people aren't discriminated just because of a legal education that you received and that is recognized by your state.
0: Yeah, no, I agree. It's just, I think this is a fight worth fighting. And if it's recognized by the state, I don't see what the issue would be. So I you were definitely right.
2: Andrew, I wanted to jump into sort of the heart of the story here as well, which is you've decided that you wanted this to be your career path. Why is that? Why is being, whether it's an EMT or a firefighter, why was that the journey you have been on, and why is that important to you?
0: Yeah. I started in law enforcement, kind of following my dad's footsteps, and he was like, don't do law enforcement. He's like, go try firefighting. And then we actually had, I had a friend at the time that worked for our family business who actually was a Fremont firefighter and still is. And he was like, hey, you should try firefighting. He talked to me about the fire service and like really just good things about it. So he just kind of encouraged me, to go try fire school. So I did. I went to go fire one, took hazmat ops, really, really, and just enjoyed the hands-on training experience, and just really, I fell in love with the job at that point. So we've just been chasing the job for about 2 years now, and we've loved every step of the way. So
1: I also think it's important to point out, one, we've mentioned that you've been obviously volunteering in that way. You've been doing other, that you're a licensed EMT in the state, but that this isn't as though you graduated yesterday and went and applied. You're 22 years old now. You have been out of high school for some period of time. I think even that to point people to that you have life experience. This isn't just, that they found a way because they were looking for someone with more experience. That's when our legal team looks at this. The deeper we dive into, we see this is what appears. And that's why a litigation hold letter has been sent to the city to be prepared for action, because it is on its face. It appears discriminatory. It seems like it violates the free exercise clause. All of these things, they just found a way to look for someone with more experience.
0: Yeah. I mean, I would definitely say I met the minimum requirements of the job. I definitely have some experience in the field that I was looking forward to bringing with me to Fremont Fire. And then, I almost meet kind of the preferred requirements, which is an associate's degree in fire science, which I graduate hopefully in the spring. So I'll have that too.
2: That's absolutely wild, Andrew, that they are disqualifying you for your high school diploma, saying that it was not accredited, when you have an associate's or about to have an associate's specifically in. I didn't even know these were requirements that were necessary. Look, for our audience, and Andrew, I appreciate you popping on and spending time with us today. I know that it's important to you. It's obviously important to us, and we're going to fight as hard as we can. Like Will said, there are things that they may try to do to say, well, okay, we're making up for it. That doesn't necessarily get you the job. That doesn't necessarily move things along properly for you, because you were one of the people here who was certainly discriminated on, but we need to also protect homeschoolers in general. And I think when I'm saying this right now to our audience is this is, old school ACLJ work. This is the work that we have been doing for 40 years nearly here at the ACLJ. It is time to keep standing up for homeschoolers. Again, it's hitting a little closer to home right now. All of us who were homeschooled now have school-aged children. My children are homeschooled. Okay, so I understand this firsthand. I don't want them to come out of college or come out of high school and feel like they can't do incredible jobs like what Andrew's trying to do. Just as I'm honestly being someone who is paid to do a service that very few are willing to sacrifice themselves for. So at this moment, I really want to encourage you to all, one, pray and pray for Andrew, pray for the team here at the ACLJ. It is not going to, it sounds like sometimes it can be a ridiculous thing when you hear the facts of this case, the facts of this situation, but the truth is there are forces at play that certainly don't want this to happen. So I encourage you all to please stand up and support right now. We're going to have a lot of ways you can do that directly with our teams at ACLJ.org. But also, again, keep Andrew and his family in your prayers. And really, we're going to fight back hard. This is something that, again, I have to thank one of our ACLJ supporters for bringing this to my attention. So then we could take it from here and do some amazing work. Be a part of that team today also at ACLJ.org. We'll be right back with more on Seculo.
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2: Welcome back to Seculo. Continuing this discussion, look, the ACLJ, when these moments happen, we have to jump on it as fast as possible. And there are some people maybe panicking in Nebraska, trying to right this wrong, fix it very quickly. But you know what? Even their suggested righting of the wrong, it's not going to stop us. Because the discrimination happened, it occurred, and it can continue to happen. By the way, it specifically happened to our client. And I think we need to restate that because they are trying to. We maybe even saw one of the video packages, people from the city, people from the area saying, well, we're going to try to see what we can do that doesn't change what's already been done.
1: That's right. And what we're seeing tonight is that the city of Fremont, their city council and their mayor are meeting to try and pass a new policy to change what happened in the past. Even though, remember, the policy before wasn't to exclude homeschoolers. They changed the language after they rejected our client here. But still, now they're trying to say, look, we got caught. Let's go ahead and change the policy to make it so that every homeschooler has an equal opportunity as well. What does that not do? It doesn't remedy the situation with our client here. And that's why we have an ACLJ attorney that is on his way to Nebraska right now to be there for that meeting. But it's also why if they change the policy, it's not the get off the hook card here. They don't all of a sudden make this go away just by changing the policy. That's why last night, We sent a litigation hold letter to the city of Fremont that basically is saying you're on notice. Preserve your records. Here are the things you have to be holding on to because you can reasonably expect there's a federal lawsuit coming.
2: And listen, the ACLJ team will be on this tomorrow. We will have our ACLJ attorney giving you an update on this live on the show. So again, we will have some form of update coming to you about what is going to go down and what has gone down. We'll give you full updates. I think this is an important one. Look, again, the ACLJ work, sometimes we talk a lot about the UN. We talk about world events. We talk about war. We talk about, whether it's what's going on in Pakistan, what's going on in all these different places. Those are very important. A lot of times those are very life and death situations that are happening for people on a global scale. But that does not discount at all. It actually should be highlighting more when something like this happens in our country, that our ACLJ team is ready to jump into action. And again, this only happened, and I know I'm going to reiterate this quite a lot during this whole push about this case, because I think it's wild. We would not have known about this if one of you who watches this show didn't hear about the story and tagged me on social media and said, can the ACLJ get involved? And I found the story. I watched it. I read about it. I sent it immediately to our team and said, what can we do? And here we are representing our new client. And again, it's at no cost to him because people like you not only stood up and said, hey, you may have not seen this local news story out of Nebraska. Look, we have a large operation. Maybe not seen it, but you should keep your eyes on this. Maybe you can get involved. But you also said, and here's some financial resources. The ACLJ supporters, the ACLJ champions said, we want to do this to help this, 20-something-year-old guy who just wants to be a firefighter's local community, whose family decided to homeschool him in Nebraska and is being discriminated because of that. So we jumped on it. And now, again, the ACLJ team is taking action and taking action aggressively.
1: Well, and also when you think about the context of everything here, it plays into so many issues that I know that ACLJ members and champions care dearly about. School choice, parental rights, parental choice for their students, for their children. What is the best path for their family? Making those decisions. And at the same time, if it's legal in the state to homeschool, but yet there are hurdles that are placed arbitrarily later down the path, that's not really freedom of school choice. That's not parental choice. That isn't the rights for the family to decide what's best for the family, because then they're saying, yeah, go ahead and do your homeschooling. You can't do anything with it. You can't be a firefighter. Even though he's currently enrolled in community college, getting his associate's degree in fire science.
2: And is a paid EMT, which again, those are, aggressive training. You can't just jump in and be an EMT. You can't just jump in and be a firefighter. And really, if you can qualify for one, likely, I feel like you're going to be able to qualify for the other, especially if you're physically fit enough to do that job, which is no easy task. I want to take Bill in Wyoming on line one. Bill, go ahead.
7: All right. Yeah, thanks. This is one of the reasons, one of the perks for being a champion, because I got your link to sign the petition, and I already put my signature on that. And what really upsets me is the fact that 20 years ago, I lived in Nebraska for 7 years, and all the residents that I got to know, they would treat this person with fairly as far as being qualified for something like that. And when I was in college, one of the other local colleges was trying to put condoms in dormitories for the kids. This is what really gets me. This has been going on for quite some time, as far as I can see, and I'm really upset about it.
2: Yeah, I mean, Bill, this doesn't a swiping, or a push on Nebraska in general. I think there are a lot of obviously good people in Nebraska. One of them is our client, Andrew. Do I think the people of Nebraska see this and feel no? Many homeschool groups are getting behind Andrew and are supportive of what's happening here. What you're seeing is a creep of discrimination against people of faith, against people who have decided to take alternative schooling pattern, platforms. Again, my kids are one of those kids. Will and I were those kids who needed different kinds of schooling, who for parents felt like that the traditional educational system wasn't right for them, and whether that's for a religious reason or not. However, we have seen it, and you can watch sort of the nature of the people who are pushing back upon this. there's some real vitriol there.
1: You know what I also love about this for the ACLJ and for the ACLJ members and champions? Many of these attorneys, including ones that are fighting directly on the behalf of this client, that are some of the best attorneys in the country, dare I say, in the world. You know where they were educated before they went to college and law school? At home. We have homeschooled attorneys that are fighting for this homeschooled firefighter right now.
2: It hits home.
1: That's right. They're fired up. I can tell you this. That's a good they slogan. Are all very excited
2: we need it
1: about
2: home.
1: This case.
2: We need it. It hits home like merch. It's homeschooling.
1: I get it.
2: I had to make sure you
1: I
2: did.
1: Understand.
2: Phone lines are open for you. 1-800-684-3110. 1-800-684-3110. Maybe there's a homeschooler in your family and you feel like, hey, they may want to have one of these very noble professions, and we're going to make sure we're standing for them. That being said, we have a second half hour coming up on this broadcast. Rick Rennell's going to be joining us in the second half, and we're going to pivot a little bit to sort of the world of political news, some journalists, some interesting things, a little Jack Smith action. Don't want to miss that. We are going to move on a little bit from this case. We're going to catch you all back up on this tomorrow when we do have an update of what went down tonight. But again, that doesn't stop anything. We keep rolling because what they're proposing doesn't all of a sudden get Andrew this position. It doesn't all of a sudden fix and right the wrongs that were committed against him. That's not how our system works here. So the ACLJ is jumping into action right now. Our team is really, right now we have, again, sent a letter, a litigation hold letter. Just make sure I got the legalese right, which signals that essentially a lawsuit is coming. So start preserving your records and holding your evidence, because guess what? We're going to take you to court. Be a part of that journey as well. Go to aclj.org/sign right now. That'll get you not only signing this petition in support of Andrew, it will also get you hooked up to this whole case and all the scenarios that are going to be involving over the next, hopefully, you know, days, months, weeks, years. Who knows how long this is going to take, but we're not going to stop. Be a part of that team today. aclj.org/sign. We're going to reset here. Second half hour coming up. 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
13: Well, when you think about your teenager, what comes to mind? 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Maybe it's a little bit of everything. It seems that those years are marked by lots of everything. Today on Focus on the Family with Jim Daly, we're going to have an honest conversation about teen mental health and about how you can help your young adult to navigate things like anxiety and loneliness and more. I'm John Fuller.
11: And I want to say thanks to the viewers and listeners for tipping in and spending time with us today. I think today's topic is going to be relevant to parents who are worried or concerned about where their teens and 20-somethings are at, because this culture is really at their throat, yeah. No matter what it is. It can be too much screen time. It can be, you know, whatever. And we're going to discuss ways to re-engage with your teen and help, particularly today, help your teen girl with issues that she's facing about identity and body consciousness and all those things. And I think it's going to be really important to give parents a peace of mind that you can get through this.
13: Yeah. And Michelle Niedert is with us. She's always a favorite when she's here in the studio with us. She's a professional counselor, an author, speaker, wife, mom of two. She has a podcast called Raising Mentally Healthy Kids. Check that out. She's also got a great devotional called Strong and Secure, 100 Devotions for Young Women.
11: Michelle, welcome back to Focus on the Family.
15: Thanks for having me back again.
11: It's good to have you. No, I was going to use this scripture, 2 Timothy 1:7. I've used this as a parent. It says, "For God has not given us a spirit of fear, but of power, love, and a sound mind." That is truth. How come as parents sometimes we struggle to believe that?
15: I think because we're looking at the external circumstances around us.
11: Oh, yeah.
15: And if we just emotionally react, just like our kids and our teens, to those external circumstances, the enemy's going to take our focus and just create in us a lot of not only emotion in our hearts, but thoughts in our minds about the future and things that we may even predict that aren't even going to happen. Mm-hmm. And then on top of that, then our bodies are going to react. And we're going to feel that in our gut, you know, just like our kids, we're going to feel that tightness in our chest. We're going to feel like we don't. And then sometimes it's going to, like I did yesterday, it's kind of going to bubble up in not such a good way sometimes when the pressure gets too big on us and stuff, if we don't manage it well.
11: You know, so often we kick around the terms mental health, emotional health, but from a clinical perspective, is there a difference, or are we saying the same thing when we say mental health or emotional health?
15: I think it's similar for sure, because really what I'm looking at as a Christian counselor, I'm looking at holistic health. At our counseling center, I've trained our 80 counselors that have come through us on a bio, psycho, social, spiritual model. Mm-hmm. So I think it's the renewing your mind, and that is repeating that scripture and maybe repeating other scriptures. When I get stuck, and I got stuck this weekend pretty hard with some grief, the Lord's Prayer comes to my mind because I need that part, "Thy will be done on earth as it is in heaven." So I think even the memorization of scripture where I don't have to go find it. But this morning while I was getting ready, I'm not a good sitter. And I want to encourage you, if you have a neurodiverse kid that doesn't sit very well, sometimes we really want them to read the scripture. I listen to the scripture a lot. And so I was listening to Psalm this morning, and that was helping me with that. So I think we've got, you know, those of us, I think, who are really tackling this well, we're helping people with breathing and exercise and things that help their bodies. I think we're helping them be in community. I think we're helping them with the mind piece. And then I think the emotional piece, the key to that, especially for this generation, is, and you're going to hear me say this probably and every time I'm here, but I think it bears repeating. Emotions need to be on the bus, but they cannot run the bus. I was working with this beautiful teenage girl recently, and she is created that's just, I mean, they're very rare, but they are just all emotion. They can wake up one day and be like a girl on her cycle. I mean, if moms are going to listen to this, this is real, and that's what they deal with. But she's like that on any day because that's how she's wired. And the thing that she said I've helped her the most to realize is sometimes that's just her emotions talking, and that's not truth. And she's got to separate that out for that day. So she doesn't do something like try to harm herself or think about dying or think about starving herself. We're in a critical mass with her, and it's super important that a clinician do that work and give her some coping skills.
11: You know, one of the things I often ask, you know, psychologists, psychiatrists who are Christian, just that balance of, because some people watching or listening are saying, you know, you talk about personality profiles, and but God does organize how human beings behave. I mean, it's in His creation, and that's why it's so manageable in that we can create these quick, simple 10-minute quizzes that give you an insight as to how you tick, because God has put the pattern in humanity, right?
15: He
11: so
15: has.
11: It's not something to walk away from. It's something to kind of help better understand how God creates us.
15: I agree. And not only that, it doesn't lock us in a box. My son won't take it. He won't take the quiz. He's being forced to in an organization, but he's refused.
11: Gene doesn't
15: he's
11: like taking him
15: I don't want to be locked in a box. Right. But I've told him, this doesn't lock you in a box. This helps me understand how you work so I can parent you better. But at the same time, I understand the gifts of the Spirit, and I understand spiritual gifts, and the Holy Spirit can manifest anything in you at any time. And I'm trusting God to do that too in your life. So I think it's a merger of both.
11: You often say mentally healthy parents raise mentally healthy kids. Now, I'm thinking of the teenage years. Our boys are now in their 20s, but can a parent truly become mentally healthy during the raising of teenagers? Seems contradictive.
15: I think it's essential. I think it's essential. It may be contradictive, but I think it's really essential to a parent to have done their own work. I talked about this last time I was here with my dad, that I was raised by a father who loved well, but had a bad temper and probably had ADHD and impulsivity and didn't manage that well always in my childhood years. And I think if I hadn't worked through that, I could have repeated a lot of those generational patterns. So I think I'm experiencing a really interesting sandwich right now, because I am having, while I am being a grounding source to a kid who just went off to college and a son whose hormones are and moods are all over the place. I've never experienced him like this before. And I need to be that grounding source to him, and I need to manage my own emotions with him. But at the same time, I talked to you guys this morning. I've got a huge spike of emotion going on. I lost my dad 3 years ago this month. My mother-in-law died 2 weeks ago. And we made a huge decision yesterday that my mother is going to sell the lake house, which are the main good memories of me with my dad, because she needs to move closer to us because she is struggling with some health issues. And so sometimes we as parents have a lot of emotion going on ourselves, and some mental health issues can come out of that. Especially, I'm very fortunate there's not a lot of sibling conflict with me. There's not a lot. My mother is the person who, I mean, I always call her saint. She loved my father well, even though he was difficult, and she really loved us kids well. And so we want to honor her at this time, but I am riding waves of grief. And sometimes, like yesterday, I will confess that grief came out with severe irritation with my husband, who actually just offered to get my suitcase, but I thought he was rushing me. And I just said, I will do it in a minute. And then I came back to him and I said, I'm sorry. I'm just really, there's so much emotion in with me right now. This was not about your help. And you're right. You had great intentions and I took it the wrong way. And so I think we have to do the work. And I will tell you this, in this same 24 hours, I have talked to a new friend who's in her 60s. I have reached out to my Christian coach to pray with me. My sister and I had a heart-wrenching conversation where she confessed, I cried too today. Mom is starting to fade and it's hard for me to come to grips with that and still deal with the demands of our work life and ministry life. She's with Lifeway and the kids. And then it's just hard. And so I think we as parents have to do our work, grieve. I don't think we hide it all from our kids either. Mm. I think we model it well for them. I hope I am, because I hope they're going to care for me as well as I want to care for my mom right now.
11: Yeah, so you got both sides of that working. Yeah. And I think, you know, when I'm going through the book, I was looking at that factor that sometimes biochemical issues enter in. You could be an emotionally stable parent, and your child may have things that you've not dealt with that they're dealing with, whether it's anxiety, depression, and whether that's linked to biochemical issues, etc. So there's always that. There's not a formulaic approach. I'll ask this question in a way that I normally wouldn't ask it, because I don't believe there is a way to make sure something happens, make sure an outcome occurs. But parents can get so desperate that they ask the question, you know, in Strong and Secure, you're leaning in toward how can we as parents make sure our kids are emotionally and mentally strong?
15: I'm going to give you the best thing I know.
11: There's predictive ability.
15: Yes, there's predictive ability.
11: But no certainty of outcome.
15: That's right. And here's what I will tell you. The one thing I have poured my life into in the midst of this work is making sure my kids really knew God and loved him as a father. Mm-hmm. Because that's why I wrote this book. In college, it changed my life to know God as father. And to know that I get to take him anywhere I go. He was with me in the hotel this morning. He was with me on the plane. And he's with my daughter when she's at school, you know, while she's grieving. And that is what, I'll never forget the conflict we had one time when she said, I don't want you to be the boss of me. And I said, I want to be the boss of you. And as soon as God is the boss of you, I am all, I'm out, you know?
11: That's good.
15: And, but what that, and I think she took the challenge seriously, but what it did is allow her to begin to seek the parenthood of the father heart of God. And as she has experienced that in his life, the things that we talk about in this book, his presence, his peace, his provision, his protection, his healing, all those things herself, you can't guarantee the results. But 1 hour out of 168 hours a week is not discipleship for your child. You can't leave them in church with the youth minister for an hour, and you can't leave them in Sunday school and expect them to catch it. You've got to spend time, like it talks about, writing the word on their hearts, talking about it in the car.
11: Yeah.
15: You know, I had a great conversation with my son yesterday or the day before when I was driving to school. And I just said, how you doing? And he said, I'm doing okay. And I said, how was the retreat? He'd been on a Christian retreat. And he said, it was good. And we got to be careful because we'll let that go sometimes. And I said, what was good about it?
11: Yeah. How was
15: what was good about it? And he said, I just really felt like God spoke to me in these ways. And I was like, that's amazing. I love seeing, and this is what I think parents need to do more of. Catch God at work in your kids. Mm-hmm. I hear a lot, catch your kids doing good, but catch God at work in your kids. And I said to him, I love the way that God is working in and through you. And yesterday morning, I got to watch my daughter on a telebroadcast of a church of 1600 lead worship. And I love watching her sing about surrendering her life to the Lord, even if it is in front of a camera. But I think there's, I see the authenticity in her heart and the surrender as she sings that I am available. And if you can get that in your kids, it's not going to protect them from ever having, she had almost had a panic attack. It's not going to protect them from all that, but I think it's going to see them through it.
11: Yeah.
13: Well, today on Focus on the Family, Michelle Niedert is our guest, and we're talking about really the heart behind this book. It's really a wonderful resource for you to work through with your young adult daughter. It's called Strong and Secure, 100 Devotions for Young Women. And you heard from Michelle there about what she wants to see you be able to do with this book and your child. 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And of course, here at Focus on the Family, we have a wonderful counseling team as well. Michelle, as a parent, how do I know if I need to seek out a professional for advising me on anxiety and depression I'm watching my child go through, but I can't help her in particular pull out of it?
15: Yeah, I'm very grateful for your counseling team. I'm part of your referral network I'm working with a couple right now in a couple's intensive situation. So I'm grateful for them. And I'm grateful sometimes when I encounter people while I'm speaking that I can refer them in different states and know that I'm getting a clinical who also has a dedication to faith. But I think that's real important in this culture, I would say, is you're seeking clinical advice. Make sure that faith piece is a part of it, or you might not get some advice that I would endorse these days. Things are changing in my professional life that way. And people have some maybe poor counsel for you. But I go back to what we talked about a little bit with God, I feel sad and God, I feel scared and managing your emojis. I think the two things you look at with your kids is intensity and frequency. How often are they struggling and how bad is the struggle? But let me say this, if your kids are asking for help, get them help. Mm. Okay. And get them the right help. And that may mean you need to do a parent consult first with someone. I offer them all over the country to help you find the right mental health professional. My own sister, who is Lifeway Bible study teacher, none of our kids are perfect. All of our kids have struggled. And she was the sixth person in a week who said, how do you get your college kid to go to a counselor when you think they need to? And I'm like, you know what? Can you get on the podcast with me and let me answer this question with you instead of personally? Because I've said it six times this week and I'd like to record it. So we actually very vulnerably recorded that together on the podcast. And so I think it's a process of if your kids are asking for help, it's easy. But let me tell you this, I'm in these groups and y'all, it's kind of scary. They're called dorm room moms and they were kind of about decorating at first, the dorm rooms, but now they're about where the kids are. Yeah. And there are kids who are failing. There are kids who are wanting to quit their sports. There are that have full rides. There are kids who are drinking too much. There are kids who some new boyfriend or girlfriend has come into their lives and they're walking away from their faith or their values. And our kids, I think where you put your kids in college is important too. And I'm going to say something publicly that I may regret, but we have been very honest with our kids. We are the ones who are making that investment because they can't afford it on their own. And so we will only invest, not necessarily in a Christian university, but in universities that offer opportunities for spiritual growth alongside their academic vocational preparation. It's very important to us. So my son, who wants to be a chemical engineer, there's not a Christian university in the country, small one, that offers that degree. But we're looking at schools where there's a strong crew or there's a strong campus ministry, worship team, something. Right. And then you got to figure out a way to help your kids plug in. For example, when my husband and I and my son came with us, dropped my daughter off at college, we stayed an extra night. It cost us in a hotel room, but we went to church with her on Sunday so that she would go to church, a church somewhere in this new town she was living in. She would not be by herself having to do that.
11: Yeah, that's good.
15: And we could look at college adults. And I think we as parents are going to have to get creative about how we continue to disciple our kids as they're off at school.
11: Mm-hmm. In addition to that, I think to answer your question, John, how I would say that is if you have doubts, move. Like if something's in your heart saying something's not right, act on that.
13: Yeah.
11: And I just think if we're waiting for our child to express it, even though we may be sensing it, we may be a step behind.
15: And can I also say this, and I know that this is different than what a lot of us thought. Sometimes it's okay to move your kid too. If they're begging to come home, you got to examine it. And you don't want to have somebody who quits too soon. But, you know, we don't know. None of us gets a magic ball to see the future. And sometimes we feel the Lord has led us one way, but the circumstances are too much. And also get them help there on the campus. Find a ministry. Find a Christian counselor where they're at. If they're at a Christian school, most of those schools have amazing university Christian counselors. They're free to these kids. I met the ones at my daughter's school, checked them out a little bit, I have to admit. But it's so important that we help our kids plug into godly support. And you know how we do it the best, guys? We model that. And that's what I'm most worried about. A lot of parents aren't modeling that. They're not seeking that out. If they're too busy to do it, don't expect your kids to do what you're not doing yourself. Mm-hmm. So my kids see me say, I have another meeting. It's with my coach. And I'm going to go cry my eyes out. I'll be back in an hour. You know, my kids see my husband in a small men's group every other week where he jokes about his Coke addiction, and that's Coca-Cola. He has a little soda migraine issue that he gets into. And sure enough, when his mom's died, he started drinking Coca-Cola again. Mm-hmm. But they see him struggle and get support and have men pray for him and him mentor other men. I think it's real important that our kids catch a vision for this life. And honestly, I know that you're saying, what does this have to do with mental health? It has everything to do with mental health. The biggest struggle these kids have, the research says, and the statistics are scary. I heard the president of the school share them, looking at the anxious generation, is loneliness and isolation. Mm-hmm. And so as we demonstrate that we're not, that we're in community, it inspires our kids to be in community.
11: Yeah, and I think in that regard, I mean, noticing the spiritual battle that we're in for what it mm-hmm. is, you know, the Word of God, I think 2 Timothy, it says, God has not given us a spirit of fear, but of power, love, and a sound mind. But the enemy works directly against that. And that is why I think we're seeing the opposites. In other words, anxiety, depression, loneliness. These would be the attributes of the deceiver. We've seen links between social media use and teen anxiety. We've had many guests come on and talk about this. Yeah. I guess the bottom line question is, how do we know what is okay and what's not when it comes to usage? And that, you know, it's every parent's battle, right? How much time is too much time? And it's almost like we're looking for someone to say, 1 hour a day, 2 hours a day, whatever that answer is going to be. How have you addressed that, and what do you see in the research?
15: Okay. I am very different than your average guest because I have not withheld that from my kids in the way a lot of them have. And I've done it partially because they have a working mom and a work traveling dad. And so with their extracurricular activities, I have wanted communication with them. Mm-hmm. Now, I have locked them down. They do not have a phone that has access to everything because as a clinician who treats issues with teenagers, my biggest nightmare was the day boys got porn in their pockets on a phone, you know, but in the counseling world, because we see so much of that. But let me say this. I think it's like anything else. When you ride a bike, you have training wheels and then you start riding. And we need to help our kids with electronic devices do it with training wheels under our roofs well. Mm-hmm. What I look at is the emotional regulation piece of this is one thing I look at. So my son with the video games, I would tell him the minute when I say you need to get off and I'm good with I need to finish this up or something for and it's a couple of minutes. But the minute I see all that stuff you'll see sometimes, that's telling me you're playing too long. And so you're going to see me limit that. So I really bred in him a spirit of cooperation, a spirit of being able to stop playing and realize that that's not all there is, because it is a very hyper-focused, enveloping thing, which his friends caught me at during the Dallas ice storm. So when his friends are playing sometimes and it gets too intense, I will come in sometimes and say, hey, guys, I think it's time to step away from the remote. Why don't y'all go for a walk, go get in the hot tub, let's have pizza, and then y'all can come back. However, I was playing a game on my iPad, and it, you know, we didn't have a lot to do during that ice storm, and one of them cutely said to me, Miss Niedert, I think it's time for you to step away from the iPad. I hear you talking at it. And so I think that's good, because that's the other thing that I don't think we talk about a lot. We love to talk about our kids and our devices, but let me tell you what, I got kids in my office that say they don't have much relationship with their parents because of the amount of time their parents are on their devices.
11: Yeah. Working, how did you react?
15: Playing games. One, praying about my own conviction of that, because I manage a business on my iPhone to a large degree myself. But also realizing that I love Arlene Pelican, who I know you've had on, is a good friend of mine. That pivot that she teaches when your kid walks in the room, when your husband walks in, you pivot for just a minute and you give somebody their attention. You recognize their presence. I have used that nonstop. But I want to address the heart of this question, I think, because it's not a formula. It's going to be different with each kid. Neurodiverse kids have hyperfocus. They need the dopamine more. They can get saturated more with it. But here's what I think it's more about, especially when it comes to the social media component. And let's address girls with this. Comparison is what the enemy uses to rob women of life and confidence and joy with their bodies, with what they do. You know, the biggest question I have in 12-year-old girls, which makes me sad, is am I enough?
11: Mm.
15: And they fear disappointing even their parents in that. Even if they're fighting with you and rolling their eyes, at the same time, they fear disappointing you. Mm. Believe it. The research even says it. As high school counselors, the number one influence on kids still is their parent.
11: Yeah.
15: Don't think it's not true just because they roll their eyes. But here's the thing. When my daughter asked if she could start some of that, and we were legally at the age where she could, here's what I wanted to know. Where's your identity? Is it in people, your performance, people's approval, and your appearance? Because if it is, you'll die in social media world, right?
11: Yeah.
15: Okay. Or is it in Christ? Is it because of how you were created, how you were adopted, your purpose in life, and the fact that you have had the highest price paid for you when God paid his son for you? And if you can hold on to this value system in the midst of being around this value system, I'm okay with you beginning that process. And then the biggest question I think we ask is, what is the purpose of this? I have to be on social media. I'm a speaker. I'm an author. I might be becoming a Mahjong teacher. I'm a counselor. And all of that requires some social media dynamics to it. But my purpose in social media is to practice scriptures that say things like encourage one another. So to use it as a source of, right now there are people praying for me because I asked for it on social media this morning. Some who reached out and sent me text and everything else in the midst of that. And so I think it's a chance to be a light in darkness as long as we do it right. And that means that we spend more time talking about light than looking at darkness and criticizing it. And that's where I think we as believers get off with it. And I encourage my kids, stay in the lane of cheering each other on, of loving each other well on social media, and then speaking truth. Share truth there at times. And we don't have to be scared of it if we're bringing the light and love of God into it. Mm-hmm. And that's why I wouldn't miss those moments with my kids' friends and them. As I see my kids, my daughter just booked. She's become a professional photographer on top of the worship leadership. And she booked all but one last spot for April. And I saw it on her social media. I'd miss it if I wasn't there. She might not have told me that. We talk about more, I don't know, more in-depth things than that. That might not have come up. But I got a chance on her story to say, wow, only one left. That's amazing, Sophia, exclamation point. And I think that's great parenting.
11: Yeah. Let's come back next time and mm-hmm. keep the discussion going. And this has been great stuff. If you're in that spot as a parent and you're looking for answers to desperate questions because you feel like, especially with this book, Strong and Secure, your daughter may be struggling with identity or anxiety or maybe even tipping into depression, get a copy of Michelle's great book, Strong and Secure. You can get that directly through Focus on the Family. And as John said, you can also talk to a counselor. 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

Now, the great Natalie Grant starting off our show here today with a song titled Your Great Name. My friends, welcome back into, yes indeed, 30 Minute Sela right here on WEZE AM 590, WROL AM 950, FM 100.3 here on this Tuesday edition of the show. It is Kevin Chrisman with you here today, your host as always, bringing to you your daily dose of uplifting Christian music for a short half-hour pause in our day-to-day life, allowing us to come together, reset, refocus, recharge our spirit, bring us closer to God through this great music. Hope you all are doing well here on this Tuesday. Thank you so much for being back here, as you always are, and telling all you know, your friends, your family, your loved ones, everybody, all about our show. We are the show for just about everyone that needs this type of music in their life for a short half-hour pause, bringing to you some wonderful and uplifting and inspiring Christian music from so many great singers of that variety. Well, my friends, here on this Tuesday, a lot of great music to get to here. Natalie Grant, of course, started our show off today. We'll turn things over now to the group House Fires with their arrangement of the song, I Thank God. This is a 30-minute Selah here on this Tuesday, right here on WEZE and WROL.

0: That was, of course, the great voice of one Torrin Wells with his arrangement of the song Hills and Valleys. My friends, welcome back into a 30-minute Sela right here on WEZE and WROL, broadcasting, of course, on the radio, AM 590 and AM 950, FM 100.3. 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Of course, we are the program that brings to you your daily dose of uplifting Christian music for a short half-hour pause each and every weekday, Monday through Friday, right here at the start of the 1 o'clock hour. Well, my friends, we were at the midway portion of the show here on this Tuesday, so some more music to get to. But for now, as we always do, we're going to take a short pause from the music and turn now to our daily devotional and come right back for a couple more closing songs here to round out this Tuesday edition. And we'll head back out there to enjoy the rest of the day. But for now, here is our daily devotional.
1: When you hear that someone's suffering, is prayer the first place your mind goes? I'm Bonnie Sela with Reset. Prayer is always a good idea. The Bible says, are any of you suffering hardships? You should pray. Are any of you sick? You should call for the elders of the church to come and pray over you. A woman named Johnny has a lot to say about suffering and prayer. Johnny has been paralyzed for over 50 years from a diving accident as a teenager, but she allowed her suffering to enlarge her heart for God and others. Her life has been marked by global ministry, writing, and advocacy for people with disabilities. Johnny shares how to best pray for a suffering friend. It's important, she says, to pray specifically and committedly. Often we hear prayer requests for upcoming surgeries or someone with cancer, but it's rare to hear, oh God, may Bob's surgery with all that pain and discomfort drive him deeper into your word. Remind him how to pray for others who suffer. Help him to be a solid witness to the medical staff. That's the way we should pray. Coming from someone who has endured cancer, chronic pain, and respiratory struggles, Johnny's advice is deeply personal. She models her prayer life for the suffering on what she calls the 80-20 model, 20% on the physical need and 80% on spiritual needs. She prays for things like courage, perseverance, endurance, and the fruits of God's Spirit that last into eternity. When we pray like this, we don't just ask for relief, we ask for God's redeeming presence to show up and do His work in suffering. And He always does.

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1: From Jordan Feliz, a song titled Can't Lose, right here on a 30-Minute Sela. My friends, welcome back into the program right here on WEZE and WROL. We get ready to close out this Tuesday edition of the show. Thank you so much for being here, as you always are, each and every weekday right here on WEZE and WROL. We'll be back with you, of course, tomorrow for yet another edition of the show. And starting off our themes of the week with Worship Wednesday for your listeners. Some great music from some wonderful worship groups throughout our day tomorrow. So we look forward to that. And be sure to come back with us same time, same place right here, taking you up the rest of the week as well. Monday through Friday, each and every weekday right here on WEZE and WROL. Thank you for being here and for telling all you know, your family, your friends, your loved ones, all about this program right here for a quick half-hour pause in our day-to-day life. My friends, I will leave you now with the great Brandon Lake with his arrangement of the song That's Who I Praise, finishing off this Tuesday edition of A 30-Minute Sela. As you head back out there on this Tuesday, be safe, do take care of yourself and one another, and we'll be back with you tomorrow for another edition of the show for our Worship Wednesday edition of A 30-Minute Sela. But for now, we'll turn things over now to Brandon Lake to send it home with his arrangement of the song That's Who I Praise. My friends, take care. May God bless each and every one of you, and we'll be back with you tomorrow right here on WEZE and WROL. Here is Brandon Lake, That's Who I Praise. Take care, my friends, and I do wish you all the very best.

I want to dance like David. I want a faith like Paul. I want to sing like Silas tearing down the prison wall. I want to face that fire.

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2: It's hard work in hard places. This is Bible League International. Vishnu is a follower of Jesus in India, where the gospel is fiercely opposed. He provides for his family as a rickshaw driver, a job that allows him to share his faith with his riders. Some have turned him into the authorities, resulting in interrogations and jail times. But for many who've studied the Bible with Vishnu, scripture has taken root. Lives are changed, and joy is the fruit that follows in a nation where Christians are often hated because of their faith. 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
6: Ronald Reagan understood that freedom sometimes requires more than quiet diplomacy. It requires moral clarity. On June 12, 1987, standing before the Brandenburg Gate in a divided Berlin, Reagan issued a direct challenge to Soviet leader Mikhail Gorbachev. "Mr. Gorbachev, tear down this wall." The Berlin Wall was more than concrete and barbed wire. It represented a system that restricted movement, divided families, and denied millions the freedoms Americans often take for granted. Reagan refused to treat that division as permanent. He understood that free nations must be willing to identify the difference between liberty and oppression, and have the courage to say so. 2 years later, the Berlin Wall fell. Freedom survives when people refuse to accept tyranny as inevitable. So when freedom is challenged today, will we have the courage to defend it with the same clarity?
7: No one likes to have their carefully laid plans changed and their course redirected. And when we're criticized for changing our plans, it's particularly troubling. Join Dr. James Boyce next time on the Bible Study Hour as he directs our attention to the change in Paul's plans and the foothold that change provided his enemies.
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9: Now notice we're studying the relationship between the sanctuary and the body temple, and how what that has to do with God's last day message. we are looking at the idea that God gave to the Seventh-day Adventist Church a health message because in that health message we are drawn to a deeper relationship with Him so that His glory can fill our body temples and that glory of His presence can be manifest to the world. Revelation chapter 14, we look there at verse 6 and 7, the last message to the world. Then I saw another angel flying in the middle of heaven, having the everlasting gospel to preach to those who dwell on the earth, to every nation, tribe, tongue, and people. So here's God's last day message, goes to the ends of the earth. Verse 7, saying with a loud voice, fear God and do what? Give glory to Him. Why? Because the hour of His judgment is come. Where does the judgment take place? It takes place in where? In heaven, in what? In the sanctuary. So while God's judgment is going on in heaven, in the sanctuary, we on earth, in the sanctuary of our body temple, draw close to Him and commit ourselves to Him physically, mentally, spiritually, and emotionally so His glory can shine out of us. This is the uniqueness of the Seventh-day Adventist health message. The popular health reformers of the world know nothing about what we're talking about now. An end-time message in which the sanctuary of the heart is filled with the presence of God to reveal the glory of God to a waiting world and a watching universe. Now compare this to Revelation 18, verse 1. Revelation 18, verse 1. After these things I saw, see, this is in the crisis of this earth's history. Church and state unite. There are natural disasters. The economic bottom falls out. But what happens? These things I saw another angel coming down from heaven having great authority, and the earth was filled with his what? Glory. What is the glory of God that fills the earth? It is the character of Christ revealed in the people of God who follow the principles of Jesus physically, mentally, spiritually at end time and reveal before a waiting world and a watching universe that God's way is right. So Seventh-day Adventists have a uniqueness in their health message. So what's the purpose of the health message? First, the purpose of the health message is to be healthy, to live an abundant life now in happiness. Second, the purpose of the health message is to draw us closer to the living Christ, to this Jesus, and give us a deep relationship with Him so that our minds are clear. Thirdly, God's gift of health biblically is part of His last day message to prepare a people for the soon return of Jesus. You find that in 1 Thessalonians chapter 5, verse 23. 1 Thessalonians chapter 5, verse 23. The message of health, thirdly, is not simply to give us a deeper experience spiritually today, but it is to prepare us for an end time crisis. It is to prepare us for the coming of Jesus. Seventh-day Adventists believe that Jesus is coming soon. And Adventists believe that Christ is coming not to redeem an ethereal soul, but to redeem the entire person. 1 Thessalonians chapter 5, verse 23. Now may the God of peace Himself sanctify you completely. May your whole spirit, soul, and body, your what? Spirit, soul, and body, be what? Be preserved blameless at the coming of our Lord Jesus Christ. Jesus is coming to redeem all of us. And because heaven saw that early Adventist health was breaking down, heaven saw that bodies were not prepared for the great event of the coming of Jesus. Heaven saw clearly that the health of these early Adventists was being destroyed. God revealed a precious gift of grace in the Adventist health message. Fourthly, God's gift of health is part of His witness to the world. God's gift of health is part of His witness to the world. God gave an ancient prophet, Ezekiel, a vision of the health message going to the world. Do you remember that vision? Ezekiel 47. There is a river, and the river flows from the throne of God in the sanctuary. Now, water in the Bible is a symbol of what? Water in the Bible is a symbol of what? People, that is true in Revelation. It's a symbol of peoples. That's okay. But Jesus said, I'll give you the water of life. Healing. Water is a symbol of life and healing. It is in Revelation a symbol of peoples as well. Sometimes in the Bible you have multiple symbols. So water is a symbol, when Jesus says, I'll give you the water of life, the river of the water of life, it's a symbol generally of life and healing. In Ezekiel 47, there is an absolutely incredible vision. Ezekiel looks up and he sees coming from the sanctuary a river. And he sees a man. And the man is walking. And the river comes up to his ankles. Oh, we better look at it. You want to look at it? Okay, here we go. Ezekiel chapter 47. There's a man, Isaiah, Jeremiah, Ezekiel, Daniel. Still there, right before Daniel. Thought they moved it for a minute. Ezekiel 47. Okay, Ezekiel 47, verse 1. Then he brought me back to the door of the temple. What temple is this? Temple analogies are what? Sanctuary language. Brought me back to the temple of the door of the temple. There was water flowing from under the threshold of the temple toward the east, for the front of the temple faced east. And the water was flowing from the right side of the temple, south of the altar. And then the water was running to the right side. This water is going all over the place. Verse 3. Then when the man went out to the east with the line in his hand, he measured 1,000 cubits. And he brought me to the water. The water came up to my ankles. Uh-oh, he's in trouble now. The water came up where? Verse 4, last part. The water came to his where? Waist. And the water is coming. It flows from his waist, and the man is wondering what's going on here. Verse 8, then he said to me, the water flows toward the eastern region, goes down to the valley and enters the sea. When it reaches the sea, its waters are healed. Verse 12, along the bank of the river, on this side and that, will grow all kinds of trees used for food. Their leaves will not wither. Their fruit will not fail. They will bear fruit every month because their water flows from the sanctuary. The water comes from where? The sanctuary. Their fruit will be for food and their leaves for medicine. The water represents the life that enables the tree to produce the leaves for medicine. What is the water that flows from the sanctuary specifically of healing? What is that? Medical Ministry 317. We shall see the medical missionary work broadening and deepening at every point of its progress because of the inflowing of hundreds of thousands of streams until the whole earth is covered with waters that cover the sea. So Ellen White is quoting from Ezekiel 47. And she says that God will have a great medical missionary movement. Men and women who unselfishly go out to serve others. Men and women who have a compassion for others. Men and women who have a desire to see others healed physically, mentally, and spiritually. There will be a great witness to the world because here is a prediction in Ezekiel 47 that is confirmed by the modern day prophet that something will happen. What is it? From the throne of the sanctuary of God, the rivers of the water of life of medical missionary healing will flow, and as the waters cover the sea, it will produce healing. And the witness of God's people will go to the ends of the entire earth. This is the uniqueness of the Adventist health message. Now, don't misunderstand me. It is not true that Seventh-day Adventists originated natural remedies. You can go back and read Dr. Jackson. You can read Dr. Thrall. I was looking the other day at Dr. Jackson, not a Seventh-day Adventist. He talked about fresh air. He talked about walking. He talked about a whole grain diet before Ellen White. Seventh-day Adventists have never claimed to be originators of the health message. In fact, let me read a quote or two. E.J. Wagner. See, we think today that it's a new argument that Ellen White supposedly copied some of these health things. So I always ask the people who told me that she copied from Dr. Jackson and Dr. Thrall, I say this, how'd she know what to copy and what not to copy from some of these people? But anyway, here's what E.J. Wagner said. That argument was back in her day. And Wagner made a point, and it's the point I want to make now. Wagner says this, when placed on a level with the great truths of the three angels' messages, by the sanction and authority of God's Spirit, and so declared to be the means whereby a weak people can be made strong to overcome, and our diseased bodies can be cleansed and fitted for translation, then it, the health message, comes to us as an essential part of present truth to be received with the blessing of God or rejected at our peril. This is the uniqueness of the Adventist health message. See, the uniqueness of the Adventist health message is not you go out and take a walk and go exercise. Secular postmodern people can do that and they can be lost. It's not that you're a vegetarian. There are plenty of Hindus that are vegetarians. So it is not that you go out and get sunshine or fresh air. That's not the uniqueness. And it was not the uniqueness in her day. What Ellen White did is took the truths that God showed to her in vision. She looked at other writers in her day, pulled those things together, the truths, left off the errors, but set them in the context of spirituality and preparing a people for the coming of Jesus. Where the Seventh-day Adventist health message is unique, and it is unique, not in the fact of the individual parts, but in the fact of it is a message given by God to prepare a people for the soon return of Jesus Christ, to enable them to live a better quality of life here, to enable them to draw closer to Him in a spiritual experience, and to enable them to be a powerful, powerful witness to the world.
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9: Here are the unique aspects of the Adventist health message. There are three. One, the message of health is part of God's last day message to prepare people for the coming of Jesus. No other church has that. That's unique. Two, a healthy body contributes to a healthy spiritual life. Most postmodern secular people have no clue of that. Three, a positive religious experience in your life adds for you better health. What an opportunity. Seventh-day Adventist physicians and dentists and medical personnel have to be an incredible blessing to the world. What a message that we have been entrusted with. To be able to use spirituality as a modality on that third point. The world is just catching up with where Adventists were. Do you know that 15 years ago, there were only three medical schools in the United States that had a distinct course on spirituality and healing? Today, half of them have it. There is a sense today where the world is catching up and maybe going beyond where some Seventh-day Adventists are. Where some Adventist medical personnel may be hesitant to champion our uniqueness in the area of spirituality, just as Seventh-day Adventists were pioneers in the area of the five-day plan to stop smoking. I believe that Seventh-day Adventist physicians have a chance to be on the cutting edge of scientific research in the area of spirituality and health. I have no question about it in my own mind. You are cooperating with God every time you go into that office, every time you see a patient. You are not simply dealing with the body. I have been amazed, as I have been looking recently, at a series of studies showing how spirituality makes a difference in physical life. This, to me, is a unique contribution. Let me just rattle off about five or six studies. International Journal of Psychiatry and Medicine, Journal 28, page 189 to 213. Here's a study of blood pressure. The relationship between religious activities and blood pressure was examined in a six-year prospective study of 4,000 older adults. Now, I recognize that many of these studies in religion and health, the sample's too small. I understand all that stuff. You know, I'm a preacher, but I still can research. I know how to read. So I look for studies that are, you know, the statistical analysis is larger. So here's a study. 4,000 older adults among subjects who attended religious services once a week or more and prayed or studied the Bible once a day or more, the likelihood of diastolic hypertension was 40% lower. 40% lower! And these people are studying the Bible, praying. Study number two. Here's a study on depression that's published by George Peterson and Koenig down at Duke, 1998. American Journal of Psychiatry, 155. Journal 155, page 536. He found that depressed patients who had a strong intrinsic religious faith recovered 70% faster from depression. See, this is where Adventists are so unique. I mean, we can help people with spiritual modalities. Here is a study done in Marin County, 1931 older residents of Marin County, California. Study done by D. Oman and D. Reed, 1998, American Journal of Public Health. In a five-year prospective cohort study of 1931 older residents of Marin County, California, persons who attended religious services were 36 less likely to die during the follow-up period. Here is a study that is done that deals with interleukin 6, and it deals with largely the immune system. And the question is, what findings are there that suggest that religion helps to build a stronger immune system to deal with disease? This is Journal of Psychiatry and Medicine, Journal 27, 233 to 250 is the study. Findings suggest that persons who attend church frequently have stronger immune systems than less frequent attenders. And he talks about how they studies in 1986, 1989, 1992 predicted that there would be lower plasma interleukin. And it's an amazing study that deals with the building of the immune system. Here's a study on lifestyle done by Strawbridge in 1997. He studied mortality over 28 years, and he said frequent church attendees were more likely to stop smoking, increase exercising, increase social contacts, and stay married. Even after all variables were controlled for, the mortality difference persisted. If you have not seen the MSNBC September 19, 2006 new study that was just published on faith and healing, it is certainly worth looking at. It is the study which is a study that points out that 72% of all Americans say they'd welcome a conversation with their physician. But it then goes on to say that I felt was quite fascinating. The woman who did this particular study looked at 150 studies on religion and health. She was not greatly impressed, and I could tell from reading the study that she was not impressed with the statistical difference of spirituality as it played to health. But she comes to the last paragraph, and I was reading the article, she comes to the last paragraph, and here's one that I would call a skeptic. And she says, "One nugget, however, quote, blew my socks off." Now, here's one that I think is looking at it skeptically, and she says, "This blows my socks off. People who regularly attend church have a 25% reduction in mortality. That is, they live longer than people who are not churchgoers. This is true even after controlling for variables intrinsically linked to Sundays or Saturdays in the pew, like social support and a healthy lifestyle." She says, and the strange thing is, all this data is culled primarily from Christians. So here she's saying that Christians who are committed to God in church will tend to live significantly longer. Can I, as a Seventh-day Adventist physician, health practicer, with all the information on health before me, that, and with all the evidence before me, that clearly indicates in the studies that the more I lead my patients to Christ, the better their health is going to be. Can I turn my back on that? Can I deprive my patients of that knowledge, of that Bible text, of that prayer that's going to radically change them inside to improve the quality of life and health they had? What a gift God gave the Seventh-day Adventist Church. What a gift God gave Seventh-day Adventist physicians and dentists. What a gift. A gift to improve the quality of our lives. A gift to enable us to live the most abundant lives possible here. What a gift. A gift to draw us closer to Jesus spiritually so our bodies could be the soul temple. What a gift. A gift that prepares a people for the coming of Jesus. What a gift. A gift that is a witness to the world. What a gift. As we integrate physical, mental, spiritual dimensions, it makes a difference. Echoing and re-echoing down the corridors of time, speaking to your heart and mind this morning, there is an appeal. We've studied the need of the gift. We've studied the origin of the gift. We've studied the purpose of the gift. What about receiving the gift? What does God want to do in your life and mine right now? Please take your Bible and turn to Romans, the 12th chapter. Romans, the 12th chapter. What does God want to do in your life and mine? Is this merely information? or is it a deep spiritual appeal from a loving God? Romans, the 12th chapter. Paul is urgent. His message spoke then and it speaks now. His message touched lives then and it touches them now. His message moved men and women then and it moves men and women now. Romans 12, verse 1. I beseech you, therefore, brethren. What language? I beseech, I urge you, I appeal to you. This is no half-hearted a call. This is the apostle pouring his soul into something that for him is vital. This is no elective course in Christianity 101. This is no pre-primer. This is not something on the back burner. He says, I beseech you. I'm concerned about this. I'm appealing to you with all my heart and all my soul. I beseech you, therefore, brethren, by the mercies of God. He's saying God has given you this health message in mercy. He's given you this health message through his grace, and I'm beseeching you to do something about it, that you present your bodies a living sacrifice. Again, what language is living sacrifice? What language is that? Where does that come from? Sanctuary. Mark this point and mark it well. The sacrifice was brought to the sanctuary alive, but it did not remain alive. If any man will come after me, let him deny himself. The sacrifice is brought alive. I bring my body to Jesus Christ alive. But I die to this mortal fleshly body with its passions. Is there any physical practice in your life now that's not in harmony with God's will? Is there any physical practice that you as a health practitioner, that God is calling you to die to? Notice, I beseech you therefore, brethren, that you present your bodies a living sacrifice. They're brought alive, but they don't stay alive. Holy. The lamb that was brought was holy, without blemish. Acceptable to God. You see where it says, which is your reasonable service? Now, in the New International Version of the Bible, it does not say, which is your reasonable service. Does anybody have New International? Anybody have that? What does it say? Second, first verse, last part, not reasonable service. Wait, what is it? This is your spiritual act of worship. When, because you have felt as a physician anxiety and you reach for maybe a cup of coffee, or when there's some lifestyle practice in your life, Jesus says, I appeal to you as a spiritual act of worship. Give me your body and let me have full control of it. God is calling health professionals to be healthy. God is calling health professionals to give him their bodies as a spiritual act of worship. What is he calling you to deeper surrender in that spiritual act of worship? And as we make that commitment, that surrender, his glory fills our life. And we become powerful witnesses to him in ways we can never imagine. It is the lack of surrender that inhibits the infilling of the body temple with his spirit, so that we can see Revelation 18:1 fulfilled and the glory of God manifest to the world.
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9: 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It may be a physical habit, and maybe you've been battling against it. Maybe you have said, Lord, I followed the principles of health for much of my life. But why did I get sick? Why do I have this pain in my body? Why? Why am I going through this? I invite you today not only to surrender the habits to Him, but surrender anything going on in your body to Him.
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6: Ronald Reagan understood that freedom sometimes requires more than quiet diplomacy. It requires moral clarity. On June 12, 1987, standing before the Brandenburg Gate in a divided Berlin, Reagan issued a direct challenge to Soviet leader Mikhail Gorbachev. Mr. Gorbachev, tear down this wall. The Berlin Wall was more than concrete and barbed wire. It represented a system that restricted movement, divided families, and denied millions the freedoms Americans often take for granted. Reagan refused to treat that division as permanent. He understood that free nations must be willing to identify the difference between liberty and oppression, and have the courage to say so. 2 years later, the Berlin Wall fell. Freedom survives when people refuse to accept tyranny as inevitable. So when freedom is challenged today, will we have the courage to defend it with the same clarity?
13: I feel like nobody is talking about the greatest threat to children right now. You'll hear everyone talking about, oh, it's the school systems, it's this or that. The greatest threat to your child with AI coming out right now, with deepfakes coming out right now, is child sexploitation. Every Christian parent needs to have this in their vocabulary, because this isn't just like something that's looming. This is something that's happening. We are living in a different time, guys, and we need to be aware of this. Where there's lack of knowledge, people will perish. And right now, people are just not knowledgeable about the threats that are out there. There's a docuseries right now called Sexploited in America. I would ask every single parent in the name of Jesus, please go check out this film so that you can guard your children and arm up with knowledge, because this is not just coming fast, this is here.
4: Visit sexploitedfilm.com for more important information.
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15: Greetings in the name of the Lord. 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It prospers in the thing for which he sends it. And he sends his word to change our lives. This is your day for a life change.
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17: Turn with me in your Bibles to Jeremiah 23. Jeremiah 23, beginning at verse 1. Jeremiah 23, verse 1. One of the things that they sang that just rings with me, as it all did, but what a privilege and an honor it is to be in his presence this very hour. And the word of the Lord says in Jeremiah 23, verse 1, "Woe be unto the pastors that destroy and scatter the sheep of my pasture, saith the Lord. Therefore, thus saith the Lord God of Israel, against the pastors that feed my people, ye have scattered my flock and driven them away and have not visited them. Behold, I will visit upon you the evil of your doing, saith the Lord. And I will gather the remnant of my flock out of all countries whither I have driven them, and will bring them again to their folds, and they shall be fruitful and increase. And I will set up shepherds over them which will shall feed them. And they shall fear no more, nor be dismayed. Neither shall they be lacking, saith the Lord. Behold, the day comes, saith the Lord, that I will raise up David unto David a righteous branch, and a king shall reign and prosper, and shall execute judgment and justice in the earth. In his days Judah shall be saved, and Israel shall dwell safely. And this is his name, whereby he shall be called, the Lord our righteousness." Father, I thank you that we have a Jehovah God who is our righteousness. Thank you that we don't have to work. You've given us the free gift of eternal life. And so I'm praying that you would open it up to a clearer revelation to us today, that we might understand how powerful this truth is. I thank you in advance for ears that hear, eyes that see, hearts and a desire to draw nearer, my God, to thee. For this I pray by faith and believe in advance, in Jesus' name, amen and amen. You may be seated in the presence of the Lord. I want to share with you a testimony from a lady named Pam Perillo. Pam Perillo was on death row waiting for execution by lethal injection when she gave her life to Christ. Pam grew up in the 1960s in Los Angeles. Two adults and five children struggled for living space in a tiny two-bedroom rental house. Church and the Bible were unknown. Her mother had a fiery temper, and Pam felt she cared least for her. That feeling led to a spiraling loss of self-esteem. When Pam was 9, her mother ran off with the cook at the restaurant where she was a waitress. She died in a car wreck shortly thereafter. Pam's father was an alcoholic who molested her. When the police investigated, her father and her brothers convinced them that it was just a bad dream. She felt so isolated that at age 10, she ran away from home. She spent the next 3 years running away from foster homes and being sent to juvenile hall. At age 13, Pam met Sammy Perillo, who was 19. They crossed the border into Mexico and married in a quickie fashion. Just like Sammy, she started shooting up with heroin. After he went to prison, she delivered his twins, but only one survived. She never saw Sammy again. To support her drug habit and her son, she danced at a strip joint. She then teamed up with a man by the name of Mike to rob a frequent customer. Fleeing California with Mike and his wife, they hitchhiked to Houston, Texas, where they were picked up by a stranger. Mike noticed that the man had a roll of money. High on PCP, they murdered him and his friend, and they left for Colorado. When Pam realized she could no longer withstand the emotional upheaval within, she confessed to the police. She was extradited back to Texas, where she was indicted in absentia for murder. A swift trial followed, then a verdict: death by lethal injection. Pamela writes, "While I waited in Houston before my execution, a woman involved in prison ministry visited me. She talked to Pam about Christ and his path of forgiveness. Pam gave her life to Christ, and she said, after 24 years of being tossed about like a dry chunk of dirt, God poured in the waters of life and began molding me for his purpose. When I first accepted Christ, I felt changed, but I found it hard to believe the change was real. How could God forgive me for the horrible crime I had committed? My soul was in torment." Then Pam met Carla Faye Tucker on death row. Carla Faye's redemption was dramatic and the subject of many movies. She was the first woman to be executed in the United States since Velma Barfield in 1984 and the first in Texas since Chipta Rodriguez in 1863. She was a drug-crazed prostitute convicted of murdering two people with a pickaxe in 1984 and executed 14 years later. The movie is a powerful story about love and forgiveness. And though some sent letters and prayers hoping that her life would be spared, with the help of her husband and prison minister Dana Brown, she walked with courage that day to face the inevitable. And though forgiven, church, I pause to tell you today that she is the proof that while all sin is sin, some sins indeed carry more weight than others. Her last words were these: "Yes, sir, I would like to say to all of you, the Thornton family and Jerry Dean's family, that I am sorry. I hope God will give you peace with this. Baby, I love you. Ron, give Peggy a hug for me. Everybody has been so good to me. I love you all very much. I'm going to be face to face with Jesus now. Warden Baggett, thank you all so much. I will see you all when you get there. I will wait for you." Her commitment to Christ, it resounded throughout the world before her execution. And her magnificent conversion was the spiritual cement that Pam needed. She said, "I knew then that in Christ, God can forgive anyone, no matter how severe their transgressions." Then in 2000, Pam received welcome news. Her sentence had been reduced to life in prison. She said, "And today, after nearly 40 years of incarceration, I give thanks for God directed my path to salvation. As grateful as I am to have escaped death row, I am 1,000 times more grateful for the promise of eternal life." Fortunately, the Texas prison system allows for church and Bible study groups, and I have shared my testimony on many occasions.

the evil that these women have done. They have received on this earth the reward for the pain that they have caused. Yet today, I want to remind and announce to some of you to never ever forget that there is no sin so vile. There is no sinner so despicable. And their acts are never so despicable that there is no person that is beyond the grip of God's grace. No one who cannot be made the righteousness of God in Christ Jesus. The name that we're going to talk about today is the name Jehovah Tsidkenu, the Lord, our righteousness. The righteousness of Jehovah Tsidkenu. The first thing you need to know in your outline is that Jesus is our Jehovah Tsidkenu. He is the Lord, our righteousness. The prophet Micah wrote in Micah 5:3 that the Messiah would come from Bethlehem of the tribe of Judah. Then over in Matthew 2:4-6, it says, "And when Herod had gathered all the chief priests together, he inquired of them where the Christ was to be born. So they said to him, in Bethlehem of Judea." And if you look at Matthew 1:1-17, there is a human genealogy of Jesus that points to the reality that he was a descendant of both Judah and King David. Then in Luke 2:4, we find these words: "Joseph also went up from Galilee out of the city of Nazareth into Judea to the city of David, which is called Bethlehem, because he was of the house and lineage of David." Now, this little bit of history is of great import because, number two, we possess no righteousness of our own. Romans 3:10-12, "As it is written, there is none righteous, no, not one. There is none who understands, no one who seeks God. All have turned away. They have together become worthless. There is no one who does good, not even one." Verse 23 of Romans 3 says, "For all have sinned and fall short of the glory of God." Pastor Ray Pritchard said this about this portion of scripture: "The words cannot be avoided. No one is righteous. No one understands. No one seeks God." Unless we misunderstand, church, listen, twice the Bible says not even one. And you might not agree with those words, but at least you have to admit that the Apostle Paul is crystal clear on his indictment against humanity. Listen now. There is something on the inside of all of us that wants to cry out against this truth. There is something inside of all of us that wants to declare, "I may not be perfect, but I'm not as bad as so-and-so. And surely I'm not as bad as Paul declares." But Anselm said this: "You have not yet considered how great your sin is." Watch this now. And the fact of the matter is, if we do not accept that truth, we do not receive what we need most: God's amazing grace. Turn to somebody and say, "It's amazing grace." It's not just grace, it's amazing grace. We need to understand that as much as we love God, we possess no righteousness of our own. Listen to me, saints. Whatever good is found in you and me, it is because of Jesus. There is a saying that when I sin, God does not see me, he sees Jesus. I want to flip that on you and make you understand that God indeed sees us. But when he sees us covered in the precious blood of Jesus, and it makes us righteous. We are completely righteous in the eyes of God. Doesn't matter what you've done in the past. We are the righteousness of God. Wayward teenage years and surprise pregnancy had Christine Scheller fearing she had lost her salvation. She shared her story with CT Magazine, and I want to share it with you. She had just been arrested for smoking hash in the drive-thru of a bank while the driver was trying to cash a stolen check. She said, "I was getting high while committing bank fraud. That's how out of my stupid mind I was at 16. After being arrested, Christine landed in a juvenile shelter, free of the drugs that had clouded her thinking. She realized that her life was going nowhere fast. After a month at the shelter, she went to stay with a family who offered transitional housing for wayward teenagers. Pat and Carl were born-again Christians.
She said their Christianity didn't seem focused on the rules and the right doctrine like some of the Baptists Christine knew. And she

0: gospel. Now pay attention to this, church. This is for the people who like to mock us Pentecostals, who say that when somebody gets slain in the spirit, it is either fake or it's of the devil. One day, Christine found herself kneeling in prayer on the other side of the coffee table from Pat. There was an evangelist preaching on TV, and as he was preaching, Pat raised her hand toward Christine, and she began praying. And Christine said that as she lifted her hand, I was thrown back into the couch by an invisible force. She said, with tears streaming down my face, I raised myself up and I surrendered my life to Jesus. Shortly thereafter, she is admitted into Eastern Mennonite University. She said, I was introduced to the terrifying truth that I could lose my newfound salvation if I died with unconfessed sin or did not persevere in following Jesus. She made this statement: I was entirely unprepared for the challenge this Armenian doctrine posed to my softly reformed faith. I grew seriously anxious about my eternal security. She prayed, God, I don't even know if I'm really a Christian, but I know that if I am, you didn't save me to leave me in this pit. She had broken off a brief relationship with her boyfriend when she found out she was pregnant. The first person that she told outside her immediate family was a guy named Jeff. Jeff was an old friend who himself was incarcerated because of too many drug busts. When her son was 2 months old, Jeff came to visit. Over the next few months, he started falling in love with Christine and her baby. And Christine said, for the first time that Jeff kissed me, I knew I would marry him. Never before had I felt so unconditionally loved and cherished by a man or so challenged by another person's radical faith. She shared with Jeff her fear of not knowing if she was truly a Christian. He explained the grace of God in such a way that she finally understood that she could not make herself good enough to earn forgiveness. He told her, the Bible says Jesus paid the price for all your sins, past, present, and future. He told her that nothing can separate us from the love of God in Christ Jesus. She said the words finally sank in. They were coming from a trustworthy friend whose background was similar to her own. She concluded by saying, as Jesus taught, those who have been forgiven much love much. I have been forgiven much, both before and after my conversion, and I never forget it. Church, I tell you that story because somebody needs to understand this morning. We possess no righteousness of our own, but thank God for Jesus. The song says, He is all my righteousness. I stand complete in Him. And because I'm complete in Him, that's why I worship Him. That's why I lift my hands. That's why I open up my mouth, because I have been made complete in Him. And number three, we possess no power to live righteously on our own. Listen to Jeremiah 13:23. I love this verse. Can an Ethiopian change his skin? That's in the Bible. Or the leopard his spots? Then you may also do good who are accustomed to evil. Let me start right here. No one can even be saved without the grace of God touching our lives. Listen to me. Listen. The Bible says that we were so many things before Jesus came to us. If you think you were so good, let me make you feel real bad for a minute. Ephesians 2:1. We were so dead, only God could make us alive. 2 Corinthians 4:4. We were so spiritually blind that only God could give us sight. Psalm 51:5. We were so possessed by sin that only God could forgive us and set us free. Jeremiah 17:9. We were so wicked that only God could make us good. Luke 19:10. We were so lost that only God could save us. Jeremiah 13:23. We were so helpless that only God could change us. Let me talk to you this morning, church. Let me make this as plain as possible. Before Jesus rescued our falling souls, we were so lost to the degree that we were without hope. We were doomed and we were damned for eternity. But tell somebody, thank God for Jesus. Now watch this. You see, he comes into our lives. We can't make ourselves holy and righteous. See, we have this thought in the body of Christ that makes righteousness so difficult. We have this line of thinking, I will do my part and God will do his part. I want to straighten us out, and don't miss this. We indeed have a responsibility to seek to live holy lives, but I want you to hear me. We don't even muster up the desire to live holy without God's grace on our lives. I want you to think about it. I thought about it the other day, and when I gave my heart to Jesus so many years ago, I said to God the other day as I was looking up to heaven, I said, Father, what was it about me? What was it that you caught my falling soul? What was it that made you prick my heart with your grace? If you had not pricked my heart, where would I be? I want you to hear something. I know we mean well when we say, when I found Jesus. It's not a bad thing. But the bottom line truth is, you did not find Jesus. He found you. Let me talk to you for a minute. At one time or another, we were all lost. We were running from God. We were in a spiritual wilderness. Let me talk to you. There is nothing worse than being lost and not knowing you're lost. Well, I take that back. There is one more thing that's worse. What's worse than being lost and not knowing you're lost is knowing you're lost and not admitting that you were lost. We men are that way. We get lost and the wife reaches over and says, baby, I think we're lost. We said, no, baby, we're just taking a scenic route. Let me talk to you. We were lost in a spiritual wilderness. His spirit found us. The Holy Spirit kept following us. Let me put it this way. When Jesus found me, I was lost sitting right in church. Let me talk to you for a minute. Being in church does not make you found. Being in church just means you're fulfilling the ritual and the tradition of trying to know God. Here's the problem with a lot of religions. They try to tell you you can have God without God. They try to tell you you can have heaven without Jesus. And you can sit in church and be lost. I was lost and sitting in church. I remember as a little boy, we used to sit between the pews. And we would be playing down there in between the pews. And we would take these pieces of paper and we'd make little footballs out of them. The people couldn't see us. Pastor Justin, we'd be bent down and somebody would make a field goal and we would pop that thing and it would go through the field goal. And I remember one Sunday, I was down between those pews. I was lost in church and on my way to hell, and right in the middle of playing my football game, the Holy Ghost interrupted me, and I've been chasing the one who chased me down ever since that day. Now watch, church. There are mainly two lines of thought when it comes to righteousness and holiness. There is one camp who think that righteous living is no big deal. You can slip and slide and live any old way you want to live. Then there's that other camp who says, I live the righteous, holy life because I got willpower. I live that holy and righteous life because I'm more disciplined than everybody. Everybody say, wrong. Listen to me now. That is a total American thought. We are the nation of people who like to think of ourselves as the people that can handle anything. We like to brag about being the strongest and the greatest known nation in the universe. Here's the big problem, church. Listen to me very closely. We get redeemed in our spirits, but in our souls, we do not get redeemed in our thoughts. And we hang on to this attitude when we come into the kingdom of God that we can handle anything. And so we say, I can live a righteous life without Jesus. I can live it victoriously without the Holy Spirit. But I got news for you. Philippians 3:9. And be found in him, not having my own righteousness, which is from the law, but that which is through faith in Christ Jesus. I want you to hear that. I spent my whole youth growing up trying to make God love me, because nobody told me that he is my righteousness. Philippians 2:13. For it is God, Jehovah Sitkenu, which worketh in you both to will and to do for his good pleasure. Two things about that. Number one, it's because of his grace that you even have a desire for him. Number two, if God brings anything good out of you, it's because of his grace. If I am living the righteous and the holy life, it is not just because God is empowering me. It is because he gives me a desire to live right, church. I need you to hear me. If you're going to live right, you need to ask the Holy Spirit, give me a desire to live right. Because number four, we possess the key to the source of our righteousness. James 4:6, but he gives more grace. Therefore, he says, God resists the proud, but gives grace to the humble. It is then and only then that we are able to live a righteous, holy life when we begin to grasp that Jesus is the empowering source, that through his precious Holy Spirit, he enables us to live a God kind of life.
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9: Ronald Reagan understood that freedom sometimes requires more than quiet diplomacy. It requires moral clarity. On June 12, 1987, standing before the Brandenburg Gate in a divided Berlin, Reagan issued a direct challenge to Soviet leader Mikhail Gorbachev. Mr. Gorbachev, tear down this wall. The Berlin Wall was more than concrete and barbed wire. It represented a system that restricted movement, divided families, and denied millions the freedoms Americans often take for granted. Reagan refused to treat that division as permanent. He understood that free nations must be willing to identify the difference between liberty and oppression, and have the courage to say so. 2 years later, the Berlin Wall fell. Freedom survives when people refuse to accept tyranny as inevitable. So when freedom is challenged today, will we have the courage to defend it with the same clarity?
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12: 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I'm a member of 12 Disciples Church in Somerville, Mass. 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Disappointment does not belong to us, but to our adversary, the devil, and his plans will be broken, for our God reigns in victory, and that victory is ours through the blood of the Lamb. All praise and honor and glory be to you, Lord Jesus. Amen.
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15: When we go outside of these walls, when we go back into the world, that's our going about. Wherever you are, you can preach the gospel. Wherever you are, you can live for Jesus. Wherever you are, you can talk about him. Wherever you are, you can leave a gospel track. Wherever you go. It doesn't have to be some organized thing all the time. But it's your life. It's who you are. As you go out to work, to the gym, wherever it is you go, you can live for Jesus. You can talk about Jesus.
16: 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Currently, we are airing several topical messages by Pastor Matt, and today we'll be in Matthew chapter 9 with a study he's entitled, Look and See. This message deals with missions and missionaries. In fact, as we begin, Pastor Matt is going to share some quotes by well-known people who have taken the gospel around the world. Then, from the final verses of Matthew 9, we'll see the Lord's heart as he looks upon the lost. So if you have your Bible, please turn to Matthew 9, verse 35, as we begin. Here's Pastor Matt.
15: Any church that is operating properly should be sending out people, Jesus said, to the uttermost parts of the world. Should be sending out missionaries to the uttermost parts of the world. Now again, we are a mission field here. Less than 2 or 3% believe that the scriptures and the Bible is the word of God. But there's still mission fields everywhere. And I believe if you're focused not only on your own church and your own Jerusalem, then God will bless your home church and your Jerusalem. And he's done that here. You know, there's been churches in existence for 50, 60, 70 years that have never planted one church. One church. Every few years I go to a pastor's conference in Florida, and it's about missions, and they give the stats. They give the stats on how many churches actually plant churches, and there's the lion's share of churches never plant one other church. It's crazy, but we're called to get the gospel out there. We're called to plant churches. We're called to send people out. Listen, a few quotes before I get into it. Just want to read you some. David Brainerd said, I care not where I go or how I live or what I endure so that I may save souls. When I sleep, I dream of them. When I awake, they are first in my thoughts. And we wonder why God used these people the way that he did. Look at the hearts they had for the lost. David Livingston, if you have men who will only come if they know there's a good road, I don't want them. I want men who will come if there is no road at all. You know what that means? He goes, I don't want people with me on the mission field to say, well, how's it going to work out? Where are we going to stay? Is everything going to be pretty and perfect? And if it all works out, then I'll go. He said, I might not work out. But you still going to go? Still going to go? Bob Pierce, let my heart be broken with the things that breaks the heart of God. Robert Moffat. And this is what actually inspired David Livingston in the great ministry he had. He said this, I have sometimes seen in the morning sun the smoke of 1,000 villages where no missionary has ever been. Has ever been. Matthew chapter 9, verse 35. And Jesus went about all the cities and villages, teaching in their synagogues and preaching the gospel of the kingdom and healing every sickness and every disease among them. But when he saw the multitudes, he was moved with compassion on them because they fainted and were scattered abroad as sheep having no shepherd. Then said he unto his disciples, the harvest truly is plenteous, but the laborers are few. Pray you therefore that the Lord of the harvest, that he will send forth laborers into his harvest field. Jesus goes about. He sees the people. Notice how it says, he went about. It means he didn't stay in one place. Now, some leaders are commanded and commissioned to stay in one place. Pastors, deacons, they usually minister in one place, in one vicinity, in one location, in one community. But Jesus gives us a model here. It says he went about. He went here. He went there. Regions of Galilee, outside of Galilee, to Samaria, to Capernaum. He went about on foot, by the way, preaching, teaching, and healing. Listen to me, hear me. When we go outside of these walls, when we go back into the world, that's our going about. We went about. That's our going about. Wherever you are, you can preach the gospel. Wherever you are, you can live for Jesus. Wherever you are, you can talk about him. Wherever you are, you can leave a gospel track. Wherever you go. It doesn't have to be some organized thing all the time. And we have teams here of organized people. They go out doing specific missions and stuff like that. We do. But it's your life. It's who you are. As you go out to work, to the gym, wherever it is you go, you can live for Jesus. You can talk about Jesus. Listen to me, hear me. The job of the church isn't just to care for its own. That's part of it. The job of the local church is to look beyond the walls of the church to the multitudes that are around you. Because listen, if there were no multitudes around you, there would be no church. The church came from the multitudes that are around you. That's how you all got here. Listen to me, hear me. When churches start to die, you know what they start to think about? It's about us. It's about just about our needs. It's about the people we have here right now. Well, if you keep that mindset for 10 years, 20 years, 30 years, about me, about my needs, about what makes me comfortable, what the church can give me, what the church can do for me. And again, we should be ministering to one another, yes, but why? So we can in turn do the work of the ministry, which is ministering to one another and then going outside the walls. But if you keep the mindset, it's about me and I have my needs and they need to be met and they need to be met. And listen, as your needs are getting met, maybe not perfectly, you still have a job to do. It's to live for Jesus outside these walls. Jesus went about to all the cities. Look what he does when he gets there. Teaching in their synagogues. He went to places where there was an expectation that there was going to be some teaching. All right? There's an expectation. This is where you go to teach. He went to the synagogues, not only to the synagogues. Wherever he went preaching the gospel of the kingdom and healing every sickness and every disease among the people. Now listen to me, hear me. He goes to the synagogues. When the Jewish leadership went to the synagogues, they expected to be taught. You go to places, right? When you come to church, I hope you're expecting to worship God, to pray with one another, and to hear the word of God or be reminded of it, right? That's what you should be expecting, that or some form of that. Doesn't have to be the exact setup at every church, but there should be some worshiping, some praying for one another, and some teaching of the word of God. You expect that. You know what is so sad to me in today's day and age? There are people meeting in places where the multitudes are going to be taught something, and they're being taught everything but about the name of Jesus Christ. Everything else. They're being taught politics, community values, and churches. History lessons. Nonsense. But people are coming from the community. I need help. I need help. I need help. I need help. And they think about God, because everybody has a God consciousness, by the way. And they're coming looking for help. And they're going into places that they think are churches. And they're not being taught about Jesus. You don't have a church unless you talk about Jesus. That's not church. It's a social gathering. It's a club. It's anything else. But it's not a church. But people are what? Their minds are conditioned. Hey, that's a building. There's a cross. There's a sign. Maybe I'll get someone will tell me about God a little bit. He goes to the synagogues because they were expecting to be taught something about God. About God. May this place always teach and preach the gospel of Jesus Christ and always stick to the word of God. If it gets away from that ever, I start to pray for it now. God, if we ever start to get away from that, God, shut it down and sell all your assets before the government or some developer gets them and give it away to people that are talking about Jesus. Listen, he heals everybody. He heals everybody. It says every disease among the people. But you know what's very interesting to me? If you look down in verse 36, it says, but when he saw the multitudes, he was moved with compassion on them. Wait a minute. It says the compassion didn't come just from people being sick. Did you notice that? It says he just went around because that's what God does. God's a good God. He feeds us. He takes care of us. He heals us. He just does those things. By the way, if you got sick this winter and you're healed, your medication didn't do that. God did that. God did that. Okay? Your doctor didn't do that. God did that. God did that. Your body did that he gave you. That's just what God does. He's good. He loves us. He condescends to care for our basic needs. And Jesus goes about because that's what God does. And he's just healing people. Sicknesses, diseases, he's just healing them. But listen to me. That's not what the text says about compassion, though. It's not what the text says. God always has compassion on those things. It just goes without saying. For those who are hungry, for those who are sick, for those who are hurting. But look where the compassion words come in. But when he saw the multitudes, he was moved with compassion. Why? Because they fainted and were scattered abroad as sheep having no shepherd. They didn't know God. They didn't know God.
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7: In prayer over Boston. Boston, arise, shine, for thy light is come, and the glory of the Lord is risen upon you. 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
7: Grace and peace be multiplied unto everyone today as we continue in the word of prayer, praying always without ceasing, praying unto the God of our Lord Jesus Christ, who has given us another day, our day to praise him. Life is beautiful in Jesus. Without Jesus, our life will not be completed. And so we have today a word coming from the book of Colossians. We've been dealing with prayer. And so my heart is saying to everyone today, let us have a relationship with God through his word. Let the word of God dwell in us richly. So Boston, let us take the book, the B-I-B-L-E, and search it with all our heart, with all our mind, with all our soul and with all our strength, and love the Lord God first. Put him first. Seek him first. His kingdom, his righteousness, and whatever we desire shall be added unto us. I thank God for today, the day that the Lord has made. Let us rejoice and be glad in it. Let's take the word of God and go to the book of Colossians. Powerful. Paul is saying here in Colossians chapter 1, listen up, in verse 2 he said, grace be unto you and peace from our Lord Jesus Christ. That's his greeting, and that's my greeting to everyone today. Grace and peace be unto you from our Lord and Savior Jesus Christ. He said, I would give thanks, and myself would say, I would give thanks for the people in America, in Boston, all over the world. That's prayer. Giving thanks unto God for every one of us. All of us are special before the Lord. Yes, every morning he has been merciful unto us and gracious unto us. Morning by morning, new mercies we have seen. All that we need, the hand of God prepare it. He provide a way for us. David said in Psalms 23, he prepared a table before us in the presence of our enemies. Oh, and he anointed our head with oil, our cup runneth over. Surely, goodness and mercy shall follow us all the days of our life. And we desire in our heart to dwell in the presence of the Lord until he called us home. This is the place God wants us to be. You said, what place? Psalms 91 declared, he that dwelleth in the secret place of the Most High shall abide under the shadow of the Almighty. And then we will say of the Lord, he is our refuge and our strength. He is a present help in the time of trouble. Paul said, brethren, this is the time that we perfectly know that we are living in the last days. Choose ye today who you will serve. Who do we give the worship to? Who do we give the praise to? Another human being? No. We give the glory to God. We give the honor to God. For he has made us in his own image. In his own likeness, he created both male and female to worship him. God created us to have relationship with him. We are God's pleasure. And he loves us with an everlasting love. Yes, you said, well, God don't love me because I've done this. No, no matter what you have done. Once you repent and said, God, forgive me. I recognize I'm a sinner. Oh, I have done wrong in your sight. Remember what Adam did. Adam disobeyed God. He said, Adam, I told you not to eat of that tree of good and evil because you wouldn't know how to handle it. Adam, do not eat. For the day you eat of that tree, the day you know the difference between good and evil, your heart will go for the evil. Because Jeremiah said it, the heart of man is deceitful and desperately wicked above all things. Who can know it? You said, well, God made all things. Oh, yes, he made our heart. But he gave us a choice whether we want to be desperately wicked or whether we want to be desperately loving the Lord with all our heart. It's our choice. No man can force us. No one can preach us into the kingdom of God. No one can pray us into the kingdom. And no one can pray us out of no one can pray us out of hell. And no one can pray us into heaven. It's your choice, it's my choice. The word of God said, who shall we serve? Joshua said, for me and my body and my soul and spirit and my house, I will serve the Lord. And so Psalmist David declared, come, let us worship the Lord in the beauty of the Lord. Come, let us serve him with gladness. Serve the Lord with gladness. Come before his presence with thanksgiving. And this is what Paul is saying here in Colossians. He said, I will give thanks unto God for you when he already greet the brethren. So Boston, I greet you today. I will give thanks unto God for you, the God of our Father and our Lord Jesus Christ. I will be praying daily before the throne, asking God to keep us in perfect peace. Why? Our mind would be stayed on the Lord. He said it in Isaiah 26. He said, I will keep you in perfect peace when our mind is focused on the Lord. Focus. What are we focusing on today? Who are we focusing on? Whatever we focus on, that will be our purpose. But I pray, God, today that all of us would see Christ. Oh, that the eyes of our understanding would be enlightened. And that we may know the hope of our calling. Why Jesus died on the cross. That we may be free. Free in our soul. You said, I'm born free. But we all have a conscience. We all need Jesus Christ. The one who came that we might have life. Died on the cross, suffered, bled, and died. Oh, the blood of Jesus Christ that washes all of us from every sin when we confess. Paul said in Colossians chapter 1 and verse 4, since I heard about your faith in our Lord Jesus Christ, and your love, I just talked about the three things that Paul said in Thessalonians, that God give us the helmet of salvation, the faith, love, and hope. This is what Paul is saying here in Colossians. For we have hope. We have prayed for you that our Lord Jesus Christ would give you the hope and the faith and the love to all saints, to all those that believe in our Lord Jesus Christ. These three things I pray today, that you and I would dig deep in the Word of God. And that would be our foundation, the love of God. The greatest of all these is the love. You said, why love? For God so loved us that he gave his only begotten Son. That whosoever believeth on him should not perish but have everlasting life. This is coming, yes, to us today. John 3:16. God loves us so much. He don't want none of us to perish. So Paul is saying, I'm praying for you. Since I heard about your faith and your love for our Lord Jesus Christ, he said, listen, I would pray day and night. Since I heard about your faith and your love for our Lord Jesus Christ and your love for one another, I pray for you. I pray that God will give you the hope of our Lord Jesus Christ that maketh not ashamed. The love of God that maketh not ashamed. When we have hope in the Lord, believe you me, it will come to pass. Hallelujah. He that called you will keep you until the day of his appearance. He will not come and find you like those that are drunken in the night. You will be watchful in your prayer. Paul said, I pray for you, for the hope that is laid up for you in heaven. When I heard about your prayer, when I heard about your faith, when I heard about your love, because you have received the word, the gospel of truth. You have received the gospel of truth, which is come unto you. It was Jeremiah said, how can they hear unless there is someone to tell them? And today we said, well, there is no one worthy to speak the word of God. No, none of us is. But you know what? God declared, the word of God is not written on stones anymore. Maybe it's in the pages of called the Bible. Everyone now is writing their own Bible. But God himself has written the true word in our heart. The word of hope, the word of love, the word of power, and of a sound mind. God has given us faith in him. Trust in the Lord. Lean not on our own understanding, but in all our ways to acknowledge God, and he will direct our path. In other words, he will guide us and lead us into all truth. The Holy Spirit is here to do it. God said, I have to go away, and I will send my son. My son said, I have to go away, but I will send the Holy Spirit. Hallelujah. God said in his word in Genesis, let there be light, and there was light. Glory be to God. And so the Holy Spirit moved upon the face of the deep. And there will, and there was. Hallelujah. The word of God manifests. For the word declared the earth without form and void. But the Holy Spirit move upon the heart, move upon our soul that was naked, and clothe us in righteousness. The Holy Spirit is here today to minister to every one of us today. Paul said, the hope that is laid up for us in heaven. When I heard

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8: 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In today's episode, Pastor Brian shares a lesson from John chapter 3. In this passage, Jesus meets with the religious leader Nicodemus. 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You can find this lesson and many others when you visit unlimitedgrace.com. And while you're there, look for Pastor Brian's book, The Multi-Generational Church Crisis. This compelling book asks the question of the church, what could be accomplished in the name of Christ if we could better understand each other? Let's hear now from Dr. Brian Chappell as he shares the lesson, A Journey to the Ends of the Earth.
7: Before small was big, before thin was popular, I mean, before what we were really desiring was flatter and flatter, and thinner and thinner big screen TVs, right? Before OLEDs. For the engineers, I learned what that meant, right? organic light-emitting diode. See, I can talk engineer. 4 millimeter thick TV. I mean, you know, now we measure the greatness of your TV by how thin it is. But there was another era. An era when you measured a family's pride by the size of its TV console. Remember those days, right? The big wooden cabinet, right? And you had in the cabinet not just the TV, but the radio, AM and FM, and the record player, 33 RPM, 45 RPM, 78 RPM, right? And stereo speakers. And the screen on that TV, do you remember? I mean, it was this big. And as you may remember the days of TV tubes, you may remember that things didn't always last eternally there, right? I can remember after my family had gotten, you know, very accustomed to the TV in the evenings, our TV gave out. And because my dad had not finished researching in Consumer Reports, he was not ready to buy a new TV yet. So, you know, he got some of his six kids and, you know, moved the big console, you know, out to the end of the driveway for the trash man to pick up. But that meant that evening, no TV. I mean, we were desperate. This is the land of darkness. This is, you know, what are you going to do? And, you know, my father heard the cries of his children. You know, so here's what he did. He grabbed his tool bag and he said to the kids, he said, all right, grab a flashlight. And we went out to the end of the driveway. And my father took his tools and he took the TV chassis out and took the picture tube out. And then he lined up his six kids in front of the TV and said, all right, shine your flashlights at the screen. And then he crawled up inside the console and told us the tale of Jules Verne's journey to the center of the earth. Now I remember the Jules Verne story, not so much because of the vividness of the journey, but because I was on another journey. I was on a journey to discovering the heart of my father. His willingness to humiliate himself and to go in those contortions for our sake was a measure of his love. In this account of John 3, there is another journey. It's a journey to the very heart of the Son of God, as he is willing to express to us at the behest of his Father what it would mean to love people who are in darkness, in despair, and by humiliating himself, give them eternity. How does he do that? He launches us on a journey through the experience of Nicodemus, the one with whom he is conversing. And when he begins with Nicodemus there in verse 9, you recognize that what he begins by doing is saying to Nicodemus, you are here. It's really the way you begin many journeys in this world, right? Whether you're at the airport and trying to find out where your gate is, or you're at the fair and you're trying to find a particular ride, or you're at the mall and you're just trying to find a particular shop. You go to the map and you look for that little red arrow that says what you are here. Now, Jesus has already said something remarkable to Nicodemus in this passage. You remember, he said, Nicodemus, if you want to see the kingdom of God, if you want eternal things, you must be born again. And Nicodemus says, what does that mean? And it's the whole idea of leaving the human physical realm that you were in and entering the realm of heaven and the Spirit. But of course, there are huge question marks now. And Nicodemus asks an essential question there in verse 9 that we began with today. How can these things be that I would leave this realm and enter another realm? And Jesus just begins by asking a question that actually has two declarations in it. It's verse 10. Jesus answered him, are you the teacher of Israel, and yet you do not understand these things? Now, though it's a question, the first statement within it is, you are the teacher of Israel. Now that definite article, the, is no mistake. You are the teacher. It's in a statement of Nicodemus' stature in the religious hierarchy of Israel. You're not just on the Sanhedrin. You're not just a teacher. You're the man. You are the one to whom other people turn. You are scholarly, respected, able, and we're going to see in a little bit, rich as a result of all that you have. And yet, Nicodemus, despite the fact that that's where you are, you're the man, what else do we learn in verse 10? Yet you do not understand these things. You have all the resources, all the respect, all the background, but you don't understand. Now, that must be hard for Nicodemus to hear. I've been trained. I've been in the church. I know these. And yet Jesus said, no, you don't really get it. And for some of us here, we actually do identify with Nicodemus. I know the words. I know the songs. I've been in the church. I've been around church people. I kind of recognize these phrases, and I can even define basically what they mean. But it doesn't have any real meaning to me. I know it's supposed to, but this has not connected with my heart.

0: Francis Schaeffer, the Christian philosopher of the last generation, because he had so much knowledge and background, was once asked, if you had only an hour to spend with somebody to explain the gospel, how would you spend your hour? And Schaeffer said, that's easy. I would spend the first 55 minutes getting to know the person. And then I would spend 5 minutes saying what the gospel was. No, that sounds wrong. No, Schaeffer said, the first step is knowing where you are. Because until you have come to the edge of your experience, until you have understood really where you are, you're not willing to take the step into another realm. It's actually the definition of your true spiritual status, an understanding of who you are and where you are that gives you the ability to start the journey. Now, having established where Nicodemus is does not mean the rest of the journey will be easy. Because after verse 10, you don't really understand, comes verse 11 and 12 of saying what it's going to take for you to understand. Truly, truly, I say to you, verse 11, we speak of what we know and bear witness to what we have seen, but you do not receive our testimony. If I have told you earthly things and you do not believe, how can you believe if I tell you heavenly things? Nicodemus, you are wanting to understand spiritual, eternal, heavenly things. But I've told you things that are earthly, like you have to be born again, that your position and your prestige and your understanding have not really satisfied you yet, and you don't really get it, which means if you're trying to get to heavenly understanding, to spiritual satisfaction, by where you are now, with all your earthly pursuits and physical dependence, you can't get there from here. Now, just to kind of make clear what that means, what Jesus is saying is, if you're depending on your earthly things to get to spiritual understanding, that's not going to work. You can't get there from here.
1: 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It may seem hard for younger Christians to believe, but people over 50 were raised during an era when 90% of Americans identified as Christian. These older believers were once part of a majority group that understood the mission of the church was to take control of our culture, to halt its evils. At the same time, Christians under 50 have lived their entire lives perceiving themselves as a minority that needs to make credible their faith to a secular, pluralistic culture. These distinct experiences and perceptions have a profound impact on the priorities different generations have for church ministry. It's no wonder that younger and older believers don't always see eye to eye. In his new book, The Multigenerational Church Crisis, Dr. Brian Chappell asks the question, what could be accomplished in the name of Christ if we could better understand each other? 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You can request your copy of The Multigenerational Church Crisis when you donate online at unlimitedgrace.com or by calling 844-41-GRACE. That's 844-414-7223. And now, more from Brian Chappell on today's Unlimited Grace.
0: This last week, I was coming back from teaching in St. Louis and recognizing I might have an opportunity to fish this week, I decided on my way back into Peoria, I was going to stop at the Bass Pro Shop. I mean, I'd passed by it, right, numerous times, and as I'm going to the other side of the river, I think, well, just on my way back into Peoria, I'm going to stop at the Bass Pro Shop. So I pulled off the exit that seemed to be closest to the Bass Pro Shop. I got out my GPS and you know, put on the Google Maps and followed exactly to where it told me to go to the Bass Pro Shop. And to my amazement, it kind of took me down my exit, back around.

0: up back on the highway, and then as I got toward the Bass Pro Shop, it said, park on the highway and walk to the Bass Pro Shop. I'm saying, well, that can't be right. So I keep going down the highway. I go to the next exit and go to MapQuest rather than Google, okay? And it takes me back, okay? I go all the way back around, make the exit again, come back, and MapQuest says, park on the highway and walk to the Bass Pro Shop. And I've come to a conclusion now. You can't get there from here. So, of course, what I do, I make the whole circle back again. And I go down into East Peoria, and I pull up to a gas station. And I say, how do you get to the Bass Pro Shop? Right? And the person says to me, that's easy. You just go down to Riverview Drive. I'm going, no, you don't get it. I'm new here. I have no idea where Riverview Drive is. So I have another question. Have you ever been there? Because if you tell me you've been there, I'll know there is some way to get there. I ultimately got there. But it was with the understanding of someone who had already been there. That's exactly what Jesus is going to say to Nicodemus. Look, verse 13. No one has ascended into heaven except he who descended from heaven, the Son of Man. If you're trying to get to heavenly places dependent upon what you have done, depending upon your context, your world, you can't get there from here. You're going to have to hitch your wagon. You're going to have to connect to somebody who's already been there, and that is the Son of Man, the one from heaven. Now, I've tried to say it in a way that connects with you, but I hope you recognize that saying that we must connect to Christ in order to make our way to spiritual satisfaction does not mean this is a pleasant journey at all. If people who have been pursuing satisfaction in life through career, through money, through knowledge, through pleasure, through any other form of physical, material, earthly satisfaction actually have to come to the end of their world and say, this is not going to work, that is never going to be a pleasant process. To actually come to the end of my earth to say, I now have to step into a dependence relationship with Jesus Christ is not something that people are going to desire to do. And so Jesus is saying to Nicodemus, in essence, you must leave your world behind. I mean, just understand where your world has gotten you. You have reputation and knowledge and experience and wealth, and you're not satisfied yet. Your world has not provided what you want. Now, for some of you, what I'm saying is foreign language, but some of you know exactly what I'm saying. Because you have been on this journey of personal pursuit of what the world says will make you happy, and you have come to the edge of that, and you are saying, well, how is that working for you? It's not working. I have the things that are supposed to satisfy, and I'm still empty in here. I think of one of my very good friends who I got to know because I kind of jogged the same route for about 20 years in St. Louis. And on that jogging path, if you jog for 20 years, there are other people who get on that path kind of in the same time of morning, and I get to meet them and get to know them over time. I'm not going to tell you my friend's real name. I'm going to call him Steve right now. But I'll say Steve had been an amazing athlete in college and found enough reward in that that after his college years, he decided that he would go into the sports apparel business. And he was amazingly successful at it, made tons of money, and still wasn't satisfied. So he became a doctor and went into sports medicine. And despite his knowledge and prestige, it wasn't enough, particularly after his marriage began to crumble and an oldest son turned to drugs and his daughter began to struggle terribly with depression. Because my friend Steve had been put in a boarding school by a difficult mother as he was growing up, he was basically raised as an orphan in this boarding school where those who called themselves Christian abused him. And he wanted nothing to do with the things of the faith. As we would run on the path, before he knew entirely who I was, he was one of the most profane and angry people I have ever met. But as we would run through the months and then through the years, he would occasionally ask questions, always keeping me somewhat at arm's distance. Until the mother that he so longed to have a relationship with died. And then despite the money and the knowledge and the success, he went with me to my mailbox, and as I turned off to go home, he simply said, "Would you stop? And would you pray with me? I've just come to the end. I've got everything that this world says should satisfy, and I'm empty." And as we prayed, I recognized what had happened was the Lord had brought him right to the end of his world. The blessing of that is, at the end of the journey of self, is the Savior, the one who would hear his prayer and delight to hold him in his emptiness. It's the same journey that Nicodemus is on. Now, I will confess to you, none of us wants to be on this journey. C.S. Lewis describes the journey to the end of our world this way. We are such half-hearted creatures, fooling around with drink and sex and ambition, when infinite joy awaits us. But we are like an ignorant child who goes on making mud pies in a slum because we cannot imagine what it would be like to accept the offer of a holiday at the beach. I haven't been there. And so somebody who offers me a holiday at the beach, because I can't imagine what that would be like, I go on making mud pies in the slum because I can't imagine what it would be like to have the joy that you're talking about. And this is the experience of so many as we talk to them in the churches, as we, some of us in the church, wrestle. I'm making this pie of the things of earth, and I get money, and I get relationships, and I get pleasures, and I get prestige and knowledge and career, and I put all these things together, and it's still not all I'm looking for. It's just exactly what Nicodemus is going through. We are introduced to his journey a little bit earlier in the same chapter, verse 2 of chapter 3. Do you remember? This man, this Nicodemus, came to Jesus by night and said to him, "Rabbi, we know that you are a teacher come from God, for no one can do these things that you do unless God is with him." He is a leader in Israel. And yet he comes to Jesus at night. He's this cautious inquirer saying, "Do you have something I need? I mean, I recognize you can't say and do the things you do unless you're from God. But I think I know God. I think I know what he's supposed to be. But somehow I'm not satisfied yet. I've got questions still. I've got emptiness still." And so this "you are here" point begins with just this cautious inquiry of, "I don't have all the answers yet. I'm supposed to. But I know there's still some emptiness in me." This isn't the end of our introduction to Nicodemus. If you've got your Bible still open, look at John chapter 7. John chapter 7 and verse 50. Nicodemus begins this journey out of the mud pie making to the heavenly realities just by acknowledging Jesus might have some answers for me. But that maybe gets underscored in John 7 and verse 50. Here's what's happened. The other Jewish rulers are getting intimidated by Jesus and the people following him. So they send soldiers to arrest him. But the soldiers, when they hear Jesus say, "We shouldn't arrest this guy. He tells us things we've never heard before." And so the soldiers come back, and the rulers are even more unhappy with Jesus. But verse 50 of John 7, Nicodemus, who had gone to Jesus before and who was one of them, that is the rulers, said to them, "Does our law judge a man without first giving him a hearing and learning what he does?" They replied, "Are you from Galilee too? Search and see. No prophet comes out of Galilee." Now, Now, what Nicodemus has done here is he's just taken a little risk. You want to arrest Jesus, but doesn't our own law say you have to be fair? You know, you should give him a hearing. And instead, his own colleagues turn on him and they say, "Are you from Galilee too? The slums? Are you going to stick up for this guy?" Well, all that Nicodemus has said so far is, maybe we ought to listen to this Jesus.
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0: Do you believe that a good God will reward nice people for trying their best? Today on Truth for Life, Alistair Begg explains why this popular assumption is totally incompatible with the death of Christ on the cross and the good news that he proclaimed. We're studying in chapter 2 of Mark's Gospel.
1: The issue was this. People are looking around, they see the Pharisees' disciples fasting, the disciples of John fasting, the disciples of Jesus partying. True? Levi's house, party time. What's going on here? One group's fasting, another group's fasting. What do your guys do? They seem to have chosen the easy path. That can't possibly be right. If a person's going to be accepted with God, there's so many things he has to do. And we, the Pharisees, the organizers of religion, the custodians of that which is external and orthodox, we know what they should be doing, and your boys aren't doing it. And we want to know why. Now, if you think about this in Luke 18, and I'll only give you this one. I might give you two cross-references, but this is just one. Luke chapter 18, if you turn forward one book, let's just set this in context because I think this is helpful. And the context is absolutely crucial. Verse 9 of Luke chapter 18. To some who were confident of their own righteousness. Okay, their own righteousness. In other words, a righteousness that they themselves created, established, maintained by what they did or didn't do. To some who were confident of their own righteousness. We're either going to stand before God on the basis of our own righteousness, or we're going to stand before God on the basis of the righteousness of another. These folks were confident in their own righteousness. And as a result, notice, they looked down on everybody else. So Jesus looks at this group. He says, here they are, Mr. and Mrs. Smug and all his smug little children, doing all of these things and despising all these other people, just able to look down on them all. He says, let me tell you a story. Two men went up to the temple to pray. One was a Pharisee and the other was a tax collector. The people, the listeners, love these stories. They just must have waited for the punchline every time. It's so exciting. Here we go again. Jesus got another, the Pharisee versus the sinner story. Wonderful. So next we have the Pharisee. He stood up and he prayed, verse 11, about himself or to himself. God, I thank you that I'm not like other men, robbers, evildoers, adulterers, or even like this tax collector here. What he's doing up at the temple to pray, I will never know. You see where his confidence lies? In what he doesn't do, and then in what he does. What does he do? Verse 12, I fast twice a week, and I give a tenth of all that I get. I'm a tither, and I'm a double faster. I'm twice as fast as anybody else. Here I am, twice a week fasting, tithing, not like this joker. Well, who told you to fast twice a week? No one. There's only one place in the whole of the Old Testament where fasting is demanded. And that's recorded in Leviticus chapter 16 in relationship to the Day of Atonement. Fasting appears all over the place for all kinds of reasons, good. But in terms of God actually saying, this is what I want you to do, it only comes there in relationship to the Day of Atonement. You see, the issue here is not fasting per se. It is that fasting represents the way in which the Pharisees, with their systematized, organized religion, believed that they could be and would be accepted by God. So as long as they kept doing all these things meticulously, then God would be pleased to look on them with favor. And so in answering the question, and we're back now in Mark 2, in answering the question, Jesus absolutely disarms the questioners. Why are they not fasting? Jesus answered, how can the guests of the bridegroom fast while he is with them? In other words, you don't fast at a wedding, he says. My wife and I were at a wedding yesterday. We went to the reception. It was a wonderful meal. No time for fasting. No. There was fasting. There was no fasting. There was eating. There was, man, it was fantastic. It would have been highly inappropriate, wouldn't it? And if the father of the bride had said, you know, I hope you enjoy these Ritz crackers and help yourself to a second glass of water, people would have said, what kind of party is this? And justifiably so, which is what Jesus is saying. Now you understand that he's pointing out that he is the bridegroom. He's already noted the fact that John the Baptist is the best man. Mark has told us John the Baptist is the best man. He stood on the stage of history, spoken for a moment, got out of the way so that the bridegroom might be introduced. Christ as the bridegroom is amongst his friends and followers. And he says, there's no way that my disciples are going to be fasting while I am here with them. It would be entirely inappropriate. He says, verse 20, there's going to come a day when the bridegroom will be taken from them, and on that day they will fast. Now, some people have taken that as a mandate, but it is actually an observation. Jesus is saying, when they have reason for sorrow, when they have reason for disappointment, whatever it might be, then on that day, now, fasting may be appropriate, but it's not appropriate today. Right now, it's party time. It's party time. In fact, the more I read the Gospels, the more I realize this. I said there would only be one cross-reference. I'll give you a second one. You read it for yourself. Luke chapter 15. And you remember how Luke chapter 15 begins? It says that the tax collectors and the sinners were gathering near, were all coming around to listen to Jesus. So all the people who were messed up, left out, burdened by their sin, aware of the fact that their life was a walking mess, they are all coming, said, we want to hear from Jesus. But the Pharisees, the religious establishment, they were muttering to one another. And what were they muttering to one another? This man welcomes sinners and eats with them. You see what they're saying? So if he is the person, he couldn't possibly be the person he claimed to be. You couldn't possibly have a Messiah who did this. You couldn't have someone who fulfilled all of the Old Testament expectations and did this. Surely when our Messiah comes, there will be none of this in him. He will be absolutely fastidious. He will have all the rules and regulations kept. All of his followers will be marked by all of these things. And Jesus said, well, let me just tell you a few stories. There's a lost sheep. There are 99 safe. Shepherd went for the one that was lost. Lady broke her necklace or her coins or whatever it was, and she had 9/10 of it intact, but a 10th of it was gone. She scoured the entire house looking for it. He says, the reason I told you that is because that's God's disposition towards those who are lost. He goes out looking for the lost one. He's an initiative-taking, seeking God. He's not hiding behind a corner the way that it is suggested on the media. That somehow or another God has gone, is in disguise somewhere, or is hidden off somewhere, and we're all looking around for him. No. No, the Bible says that God is actually, he came down, he's, good morning, I'm here to speak to you today. So glad you came to the service. Are you listening to what that funny Scotsman is saying? Are you listening to this, God says, inside of you? How are you going to stand before God? Are you going to stand before God on the basis of your goodness? Or are you going to stand before God trusting in the goodness of someone else? That's the question he's asking. That's the question Jesus is posing. That is the vital question. And you remember when he finally gets to his third story, he says, and there was a certain man had two sons. And one of them went off and blew it out. And another one blew it out while he was still in the house. Externally present, externally correct, doing everything that was expected of him, but doing it like a slave. The other boy went off and went totally hog wild. But he came to himself and he repented and he came back to his father and his father forgave him and gave him a wonderful party and with the singing and the dancing going on. The elder brother, he came and he heard the singing and the dancing and the servant said to him, your brother is back. And their line reads, but he refused to go in. Why did he refuse to go in? For the same reason that some of you still do not trust Christ. Because you like the idea of earned acceptance with God, because it puts you in a better light. You don't like this idea that the worst, most miserable, lying, cheating, scornful, immoral person is in Christ, covered over with his righteousness, accepted, redeemed, restored, and all because of another and not because of him or not because of her. That message will always stick in the gullet of a Pharisee. And that, you see, is what makes Jesus so controversial. That's the significance of what he says about the shrinking of the garment and the bursting of the wineskins. It's very simple. You don't need to beat it up. You don't cut up a new garment to make patches for an old one. It won't work. The shrinkage will tear it apart. You don't put new wine into old wineskins because the wine that is new has still a fermentation process. And if the wineskins are old and brittle and so on, the old leather wineskins, then the fermentation process will actually blow the wineskin apart. What is Jesus saying? He's saying the wine of new life, which he has come to bring, cannot be contained in the shrunken, brittle old wineskins of a man-made religion. What he is saying is that the liberating, life-transforming message which he has come to proclaim, that of unmerited favor with God, with free forgiveness, it cannot be stitched in to their form of established religion. It actually tears it away. In other words, Jesus is controversial because he is pointing out that the two approaches, one represented by the Pharisees and the other represented by himself, are mutually incompatible. They are mutually incompatible. That's what he's saying. You're not going to be able to come up with a hybrid. You can't do it. It won't be done. You say, well, we're far removed from the Pharisees. We're not Pharisees. Well, I hope you're not. But let me tell you what Pharisees believe, just in case you might believe this. Pharisees essentially believed that a good God will reward nice people for doing their best. A good God will reward nice people for doing their best. Now, I wager that if I go with you this afternoon to all the little festivities over here in Chagrin Falls, and we just go up and down amongst the crowd, that will be the prevailing view of people that we meet. If there is a God, how will he ever accept us? And it will come back to you again and again. Well, if he's a good God, he'll be happy if nice people like us just do our best. And then that begs the question, what in the world was Jesus of Nazareth doing hanging up there on that cross? You see, Jesus was proclaiming a salvation that depended entirely upon God. The Pharisees were proclaiming a salvation that depended largely upon them. Jesus was asking men and women to face up to the fact of their leprosy, stained and spoiled by sin, and then to realize that he is the one who makes them clean. He was asking them to face up to the fact of their paralysis, as it were, in terms of the healings that have taken place. And then to realize that he is the one who is able to set us on our feet. But the two notions are incompatible. Let me finish with two quotes. One from Spurgeon's Morning and Evening, which you can find in the bookstore. From yesterday morning's reading, the 23rd of May. And Spurgeon is writing concerning the trust of the psalmist in God, the Rock of Ages. And he says of the psalmist was wise. He rested on nothing less than the Lord's work. And then he wrote this: it is the Lord who has begun the good work within us. It is he who has carried it on. And if he does not finish it, it never will be completed. Now, here's a sentence that I didn't mark, but I didn't scribble, but I marked it in my mind. Listen to this sentence. If there is one stitch in the celestial garment of our righteousness, that we must insert ourselves, then we are lost. If there is one stitch in the celestial garment of our righteousness that we must insert, then we are lost. You see what he's saying? Jesus did not die upon the cross to get us started so that we might contribute to our acceptance by God as a result of good things that we do. Jesus died upon the cross, bearing all of our sin in himself and providing for us a free and a full salvation and a robe of righteousness, which is all his righteousness, all his acceptance with God, all of his keeping of the law, all of his sacrifice for sin. So that if we actually think to ourselves that we are stitching into the celestial garment of righteousness our own stitches, then, says Spurgeon, we do not understand the gospel. And I am fearful that some of you, particularly from a Roman Catholic background, are just about exactly there. Let me give you my final quote from the 18th century. A vicar in England, in Bedfordshire, his name was John Berridge. He was an interesting man. He wrote his own epitaph, and I'll read the epitaph and then we'll be done. This is what is written on his tombstone. Here lie the earthly remains of John Berridge, late vicar of Everton, and an itinerant servant of Jesus Christ, who loved his master and his work, and after running on his errands many years, was called to wait on him above. Okay? So we walk through the graveyard and say, John Berridge has gone. Where has he gone? He's gone to serve Jesus. He's just doing it somewhere else. Okay? What else has Berridge left for us as we walk through the graveyard? Well, now he addresses the reader. It actually says, reader, in big, bold letters. Reader, art thou born again? No salvation without new birth! Exclamation mark. I was born in sin, February 1716. Remained ignorant of my fallen state till 1730. So what is that? He was 14? I don't know, 30 minus 16. 14. You must help me with this. This is not rhetoric. When we do the math, you've got to stay right with me. These are real questions. So, born in sin, February 16th, remained ignorant of my fallen state till 1730. Now listen to this one. Lived proudly on faith and works for salvation till 1754. All right? So from 1730 to 1754, 24 years, 24 and 14 is 38, until he was 38, he lived proudly on faith and works for salvation. Was admitted to Everton Vicarage 1755, when he was 39. He becomes the minister in the church. Fled to Jesus alone for refuge 1756. After he has been preaching for a year to his congregation, he finally gets it himself. It is solely on account of what God has done in Christ that I am ever accepted by him. And therefore, nothing in my hand I bring. Simply to his cross I cling. Naked come to him for dress. Helpless come to him for rest. And therefore, stinky old me to his fountain flies, saying, you better wash me, Jesus, or I'm a dead man. I'm a dead girl. And you see how insidious the sounds of established religion are ringing in our ears. Oh, you don't need that silly old stuff. You're a good fellow. You're a fine girl. How dreadful it would be, wouldn't it, to be kept to be kept from all of the wonder of what Jesus came to do, kept by our goodness, kept from and by our goodness, kept from and by our badness. I'm so bad he could never fix me. What? Who do you think you are? And perhaps today, you might be able to enter into your journal. I've been living for so many years proudly on the strength of faith and works. Cast myself entirely upon Christ. Cast myself unreservedly on Christ. Told them, I have got not a hope in the world, Jesus, apart from you. Apart from you. That's what it means to be a Christian.
0: You're listening to Truth for Life with Alistair Begg. He'll be back in just a minute to close today's program. We know that when we pray according to God's will, He answers, but it can be difficult to know how we ought to pray and how to look for the answer. 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It's Alistair's book, Pray Big, Learn to Pray Like an Apostle. As you listen to the audiobook, you'll unpack the prayers of the Apostle Paul and learn how to pray with confidence for the things God desires, things like spiritual growth or steadfast faith, or like John Berridge in the story Alistair just told, to find refuge in Jesus alone. In the book Pray Big, Alistair draws from the Apostle Paul's bold prayers for the believers in Ephesus to give us a pattern for how we can come before God in the same way. Here's a brief excerpt from the introduction to the book.
1: I want to pray bigger and better. I want you to enjoy praying like that too. And to do that, we need to discover how to pray as Paul did, which means we need to learn to believe what Paul did. We need to know who we're speaking to, and we need to know what to say to him.
0: 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Now, before we wrap up, I want to remind you that Alistair is hosting the Basics Conference 2026 today and tomorrow in Southern California. So please keep him and all of us, the speakers, the many men who are attending the conference, keep us in your prayers that we will glorify God and that together these men will do the basics of Christian leadership well. And now here's Alistair to close with prayer.
1: Father, thank you so much that we can remember the wonder of your redeeming love, the challenge of your perfect life, the clarity of your instruction, and the warmth and passion of your love for those who feel themselves to be beyond hope, and your stinging rebuke for those who hide behind the hypocrisy of externalism. Only you, God, know who we are, you know what we are, you know what we need, and we pray that you will come and meet us and give us no rest at all until we rest entirely in Jesus and on his work alone, find that wonderful freedom in all that he has accomplished. And may the grace of the Lord Jesus, the love of God, our Father, and the fellowship of the Holy Spirit rest upon and remain with all who believe today and forevermore. Amen.
0: 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Does our obedience precede God's acceptance, or does his acceptance prompt our obedience? Your answer to that question will affect how much you enjoy the Sabbath. Tomorrow we'll find out why. The Bible teaching of Alistair Begg is furnished by Truth for Life. Where the learning is for living.
1: Hello, this is Alistair Begg, inviting you to join me August 2027 on a Mediterranean cruise. 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
5: Ronald Reagan understood that freedom sometimes requires more than quiet diplomacy. It requires moral clarity. On June 12, 1987, standing before the Brandenburg Gate in a divided Berlin, Reagan issued a direct challenge to Soviet leader Mikhail Gorbachev. "Mr. Gorbachev, tear down this wall." The Berlin Wall was more than concrete and barbed wire. It represented a system that restricted movement, divided families, and denied millions the freedoms Americans often take for granted. Reagan refused to treat that division as permanent. He understood that free nations must be willing to identify the difference between liberty and oppression, and have the courage to say so. 2 years later, the Berlin Wall fell. Freedom survives when people refuse to accept tyranny as inevitable. So when freedom is challenged today, will we have the courage to defend it with the same clarity?
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9: With SRN News, I'm Bob Agnew in Washington. Flood watch is covering 12 states across the Midwest into the Plains and Southwest. Tropical moisture left over from Hurricane Polo is fueling the flood threat through Wednesday, and the Southwest and Central U.S. are both involved. Meanwhile, moisture from Tropical Storm Rachel is pushing a flood threat across the state of Texas, the Southern Plains, and the Midwest, I should say, late Wednesday through Friday of this week. Former Special Counsel Jack Smith defending his 2020 election interference and document investigations into President Trump on Capitol Hill today. In his testimony before the Senate Judiciary Committee, Smith said Trump engaged in what he called a criminal scheme to overturn the results and prevent the lawful transfer of power. The Venezuelan illegal immigrant who was shot during an ICE chase in Austin earlier this month is now facing a federal charge, according to a newly filed criminal complaint. This is SRN New.
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11: Thank you for joining Alan Jackson Ministries. Well, the Bible says that you have to confess with your mouth and believe in your heart that Jesus is Lord. 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Now, if your words have the authority through the grace of Almighty God to deliver you from the kingdom of darkness and bring you into the kingdom of His eternal Son, perhaps there are other expressions of that spiritual authority in your life.
12: 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We are so glad you're here to listen. Today's program will complete the message we began yesterday. Here's Pastor Allen with part two of Getting It, Being God Smart, His Words and Our Words.
11: Somebody said to me the other day, Pastor, you take this Bible thing pretty seriously. You caught me. It's kind of important to me. You know, my dad was a veterinarian, and I grew up in that environment where he was usually dispensing medicine to people who had pets. And then my brothers and I got pulled in. We were kind of the phone answering service. We were that before voicemail. And so we took all kinds of calls from pet owners. You know, and they'd call back and say, you know, Fluffy's not feeling better. And I'm like, oh, really? And I said, well, what did Dr. Jackson prescribe? And they'll tell me. And they said, well, you know, I gave Fluffy one of those pills and he did so much better that the next day I gave him four. And I said, and so do you have any idea why Fluffy's not feeling good? No, I don't have a clue. I thought he'd be four times better today. So it wasn't just whether or not medicine was effective. To be really effective, you had to take it according to the instructions. What a thought. You know, we have this habit. We go, oh, I read my Bible. I know, but did you do anything it said? Well, I mean, I'd do that. I couldn't pronounce all the words. Oh. It's like giving a dog all the medicine it wants. Now, I was always fascinated. People would come to the doctor. They would get their instructions. They'd get the treatment protocols, and they would go home and do what they wanted. Then they would call back and say, it didn't work. And I think we do that with the Lord. Every generation, folks. We think we're too smart for God. The cultural pressures, the peer pressures, our own self-confidence, our own carnal nature. There's a voice in us that says, oh, did God really say? And then we go back to Genesis and we find that phrase in the opening chapters of the Bible. And we think, oh, it's not a new ploy at all. So again, the question, are we willing to be God smart? Are you willing to align yourself with God's word? Are you going to look for cultural approval and affirmation? Do you want to be more fashionable than godly? I don't mean primarily because of your wardrobe. Do you want the approval of people directed to you based on the cultural cues? Or are you willing to allow God's wisdom to begin to permeate your decisions? There's a connection between God's word and following Jesus. Most of us, if you have an affiliation with Christianity, know you're supposed to follow Jesus. That's kind of the nature of the relationship. But I don't believe you can do that apart from God's word. And I brought some passages to support it. Psalm 119, your word is a lamp to my feet and a light for my path. Your word. John 8, when Jesus spoke again to the people, he said, I'm the light of the world. Whoever follows me will never walk in darkness, but will have the light of life. See, you can't follow Jesus unless you're following his word. They go together. Chapter a day is a good beginning. John 1, verse 4, in him was life, and that life was the light of men, and the light shines in the darkness, and the dark has not understood it. Those that stand apart from the word of God, that stand apart from the kingdom of God, that aren't interested in honoring Jesus, they won't understand. They won't. It's why we tell them our God stories. It's why we're willing to share our testimony a bit. It's why we have to overcome our embarrassment, our reluctance. Well, what will they say if I tell them I'm one of those people? What will they say if they become a Christ follower and you didn't tell them you were one of those people? That's a far more awkward conversation. John 1:14, the Word became flesh and dwelt among us. We beheld His glory as the only begotten from the Father, full of grace and truth. See, when we yield to the Word of God, we follow Jesus. So the same light that illumined His life, it illumines our lives. To be a Christ follower is to accept His Word. Not to stand apart from it and pass judgment on it. To go, well, I don't know if I believe that or not. Then we have to grapple with whether or not we're going to follow Jesus. See, I don't believe you can be a Christ follower and reject the authority of His Word. I don't know how to do that. I don't believe our friends in the New Testament would even understand the idea. So just to kind of put a summary around that, I believe there's a connection between yielding to the authority of God, yielding to the authority of Scripture, and wielding, exercising the authority of Scripture. I don't believe you can live in the authority of the Word of God or the authority of the kingdom of God if you haven't yielded to the authority of the kingdom. And that really isn't about sitting in church and having a religious vocabulary and being able to quote verses. You could do all of those things and not be anywhere remotely yielded to God. Yielding is walking in obedience to the truth that you know, not the truth you select. You know, it's a little bit like spiritual health, I think, has a lot of parallels with physical health. And you can say, well, you know, I'm very healthy every day until noon. And then it's from 12 o'clock on, I eat what I want. But I'm up until noon. I'm a kale-only kind of guy. Well, we tend to have a little bit of that kind of divided loyalties, I think, in our spiritual lives. And we go, well, you know, I mean, I go to church, and I volunteer a little bit. I even give a little bit of money, and you know, but God's got to be a guy. Or it's business. No, if you're ungodly in business, you're ungodly. But if you've got some group of friends with whom you engage and with them, you're ungodly, you're just ungodly. Well, I have godly friends. Uh-huh. And I don't think having friends that don't know the Lord is a bad thing, but those friends need to know that you know the Lord and the values that come with that. We've got to integrate our lives. See, we're able to wield the sword of the Spirit, the Word of God, by yielding to the authority of the author. Where there's no yielding, there's no authority. You remember the statement when you were a child that sticks and stones will break my bones, but words will never hurt me? It's a lie. Words have the power to hurt. In fact, sometimes sticks and stones are easier. It's more visible. We understand the treatment protocol better. Proverbs 17 and verse 27, you have it. It says, a man of knowledge uses words with restraint, and a man of understanding is even tempered. It's a fascinating statement. A man of knowledge uses words. Words are being described as instruments, tools, maybe even weapons. They can be defensive weapons. They can be offensive weapons. It's football season. I watched a scene, it was a while back, but I watched a scene, there was a football game going.

0: physical context, the offensive lineman could have snapped him like a twig. He could have taken his helmet off and pounded him into the ground and left him as a puddle. But the words of the coach and the authority they expressed had the ability to completely change the posture. You could read it on a television set hundreds of miles away. Words. Words. They're described as something to be utilized. There's a significance attached to words that is missing in conventional wisdom. I went to graduate school at Vanderbilt in their divinity school. No, they did not teach you to be divine. But it was their theology school. And it wasn't a particularly faith-filled place when I was there. In fact, it was quite the opposite. But I'll never forget, I had a couple of classes, particularly on Hebrew Bible, Old Testament, where the professors would describe the notion of language to the people in the Old Testament. They said they treated words as if they had a tangible quality. It was as if words followed you around and impacted you. That you could collide with words or gain momentum from words. That words actually, he said, the people who wrote that book had this notion. They weren't attaching any credibility to it in the 20th or the 21st century. They were just saying, you know, back in the day, they thought words had like substance. What a quaint idea. What a quaint idea. Do you remember how God created the world? By his word. There's an authority or a power in your words that has significance spiritually, as well as physically. Now, can that be overstated and misused? Sure. So can food. But it doesn't mean you don't need nutrition. Well, I've known people that abused that. They were just crazy. Yeah, me too. And I've been to restaurants where I'll never go back. Kathy and I visited one a few days ago. Not going back there. But I haven't stopped eating. Don't let people that misuse authority or a freedom or a liberty keep you from benefiting from the truth. Please. Please. I meet people say, I'll never be a Christian because I had a neighbor and they were a hypocrite. And I'm like, it's very unfortunate. We'd make room in church for one more. We'll squeeze you in. Come on. We're a people in process. Please don't reject this principle because you've seen it misused. There's an authority, a spiritual authority in your words that can affect your life. If you don't believe it, I'll give you the most simple presentation I know from Scripture. What is necessary for a person to be saved, to gain entrance into the kingdom of God? How do you do that? Do you join a church? Do you do it by volunteering to work with children's ministries? Is it about donations? No, the Bible says that you have to confess with your mouth and believe in your heart that Jesus is Lord. That you can have a kingdom change, an eternal destiny transformation by what you believe and what you say. Now, if your words have the authority through the grace of Almighty God to deliver you from the kingdom of darkness and bring you into the kingdom of his eternal Son, perhaps there are other expressions of that spiritual authority in your life.
1: Before we return to today's message, Pastor Allen wants to share a new book to help you pray for America.
0: I've got a new book, Let's Pray for America. It's 30 prayers to shape our future. It's an election year, lots of voices, a lot of clutter. We always focus on what we can do. Well, I want you to vote, but more importantly, I want you to pray. So we prepared this book to give you 30 prayers to shape these next few weeks, and I believe invite God to shape our future. Take a copy, share it with your friends, order some others. If we'll pray, we'll see God's outcomes this year in real time. God's moving in the earth. Let's join him.
1: America has experienced remarkable blessings and freedom throughout its history. 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

0: 855-577-2255. Now, let's get back to Pastor Allen to wrap up part two of his message called Getting It, Being God Smart, His Word and Our Words.
1: Proverbs 18:21, the tongue has the power of life and death. And those who love it will eat its fruit. Proverbs 21, he who guards his mouth and his tongue will keep himself from calamity. Do you ever think about that, guarding your mouth? In the book of James, if you prefer the New Testament, it says the most unruly part of your body is your tongue. You know that's true. And when I was a younger man, I was probably more tempted to challenge you physically. It takes too long to heal now. But I will still set on you with words. Right? How many of you know your mouth can write a check, your body can't cash? Oh, me. Powerful stuff. If you guard your mouth and your tongue, you'll keep yourself from calamity. Proverbs 12:18, reckless words pierce like a sword. But the tongue of the wise brings healing. Some of you allow yourself the emotional liberty of loosing your words. Well, it's how I felt. Doesn't mean you should express it. Does not mean, you can't say my feelings are illegitimate. No, I can't. But I can tell you the world shouldn't have to deal with all of them. We have unleashed some things in the church. Train your kids. Harmful words. I just gave you a sampling from the book of Proverbs. They all come from Proverbs. I just gave you the chapter and verses. With your mouth, you destroy your neighbor. By the mouth of the wicked, a city is destroyed. Reckless words pierce like a sword. A deceitful tongue crushes the spirit. A flattering mouth works ruin. He who turns the page can read the rest. It's not a frequently quoted proverb, but it's in there somewhere. He who speaks rashly will come to ruin. If you've been trapped by what you've said, gossip separates close friends. Persuasive words lead us astray. Trapped by his sinful talk. Those are all very powerful. It's powerful language, all connected to our words. All of it. It's stunning. It truly is. Destroy, pierce, crush, work ruin, trap, separate friends, lead astray. All orchestrated by what comes out of our mouths. Because, oh, I didn't mean anything. Folks, ignorance and intent does not remove you from consequences. I didn't mean to do that. You're responsible for what comes pouring out of you. Your words can equally be powerful in a positive way. They can be helpful. Truthful lips endure forever. Kings value a man who speaks the truth. The tongue, it brings healing. He who holds his tongue is wise. Speech of the upright rescues them. Pleasant words promote instruction. A trustworthy man keeps a secret, guards his mouth, and keeps himself from calamity. Completely different set of words, endure, value, rescue, promote, healing, sweeten, protect. All the result of words. All the result of words. There's more than 100 verses in the book of Proverbs that deal with your words. God's smart. God's smart. And we thought the only thing was not use profanity. You can be wicked and not use profanity. You can use your words for evil and not be vulgar. We've accepted this naivety. We've accepted this false presentation of what it means. Align ourselves with the authority of God. Let's be God smart people. When God gives you a promise, here's really the question. Are you going to accept the promise at face value? Or are you going to accept it and then say, well, nevertheless. I mean, I know what God said, but, and then off we go. The screaming example of that in Scripture is the former slaves of Egypt. 400 years, they're slaves. God sends Moses in with a tremendous display of power, and the supernatural, and delivers them from the most powerful dynasty in the earth at the time. They plunder Egypt. The slaves plunder the land. They have no army. They have no weapons. All they have is the demonstration of the power of God, and they leave Egypt with all their gold and their silver. God leads them into the wilderness. He feeds them every day. He provides water for them in the desert. There are no sick people amongst them. He orchestrates a whole form of civilization, patterns of worship, all the things that they need. He brings them to the border. He said, now that's the land I want to give you. And they say, oh, it's an amazing place. It's a land that flows with milk and honey. But it's too difficult. Too difficult for whom? You couldn't get yourself out of the brick pits of Egypt. You were powerless to deliver yourselves, and God delivered you. And God has said he will give that to you if you'll take the next step. And they said, we're not taking any more steps. You know what God said to them? He said, you can have what you said. I will give you what you've asked for. I promise your words have spiritual authority. Can that be abused? Sure. But your words have spiritual authority. It doesn't change the reality and the truth of it. God created the earth and everything that's in it for your benefit. You can use it for perversion or you can use it for your well-being. The same is true with your words. I want to close. I brought you a proclamation, which is really just saying what the Word of God has said about you. And so you'd understand the principle a little more. I gave you the verses of Scripture from which I distilled the proclamation, because they're not arranged exactly. But Psalm 119, I think I put all that in your notes, didn't I? Yeah, you got the deluxe version. Psalm 119 says, your word is a lamp to my feet and a light for my path. That's helpful. Have you ever walked across a room you didn't know in the dark and not cussed? Well, I mean, you're alone in the dark. I mean, it's you and the Lord. You can repent, right? That's, I don't know. But, no, a lamp is better. A little bit of light helps, huh? Imagine navigating life's choices and life's decisions with no light, just stumbling in the darkness. Sounds painful. Proverbs 4, when you walk, your steps will not be hampered. When you run, you'll not stumble. That's really good. Habakkuk, the sovereign Lord is my strength. He makes my feet like the feet of a deer. He enables me to go on the heights. Hebrews 13, so we say with confidence, the Lord is my helper. I will not be afraid. What can man do to me? It doesn't say I don't have challenges with fear. It doesn't mean that fear doesn't come to visit, but I'm not going to choose fear. I don't want to make fear-based decisions. Psalm 56, in God whose word I praise, in God I trust, I will not be afraid. What can mortal man do to me? But I'm going to trust you. I want to be God smart. And then Isaiah 54, it's a longer passage. All your sons will be taught by the Lord, and great will be your children's peace. Some of you have tremendous fear for your children and your grandchildren. Teach them to be God smart. If they're technological geniuses and they don't know the Lord, you have left them incredibly vulnerable. If you give them every kind of an inheritance, but not a godly inheritance, you have left them incredibly vulnerable. I'm not opposed to the other, but teach them. And it's much easier to show them. If you will live it, they will catch it. If you don't live it and you try to tell them, they won't pay attention to you. In righteousness, you'll be established. Tyranny will be far from you. Tyranny seems pretty close these days. They're going to confiscate your property and your vehicles, your assets. You'll have nothing to fear. Terror will be far removed. It will not come near you. No weapon forged against you will prevail. Doesn't say there won't be weapons forged against you, but they won't prevail. You'll refute every tongue that accuses you. This is the heritage of the servants of the Lord, and this is their vindication from me, declares the Lord. I think being God smart might be a good plan. Amen. Chapter a day is not a heavy lift, folks. It's a beginning point. So from those verses, I brought you a proclamation, something you could declare that the Word of God says about you over your life. I would commend it to you for something to do morning and evening for a season. Why don't you stand with me? We'll make the proclamation together. You ready? Your word is a lamp for my feet. Therefore, as I walk through life, my steps will not be hampered. When I run, I will not stumble. God himself is my strength. He makes my feet like the feet of a deer. He enables me to go on the heights. So I say with confidence, the Lord is my helper. I will not be afraid. What can man do to me? In God, whose word I praise, in God I trust, I will not be afraid. All my sons will be taught of the Lord, and great will be the peace of my children. Terror will be far removed from me. It will not come near me. No weapon forged against me will prevail, and I will refute every tongue that accuses me. For this is the heritage of the servants of the Lord, and this is their vindication from the God of heavens.
2: Amen. Hallelujah.
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2: Ronald Reagan understood that freedom sometimes requires more than quiet diplomacy. It requires moral clarity. On June 12, 1987, standing before the Brandenburg Gate in a divided Berlin, Reagan issued a direct challenge to Soviet leader Mikhail Gorbachev. "Mr. Gorbachev, tear down this wall." The Berlin Wall was more than concrete and barbed wire. It represented a system that restricted movement, divided families, and denied millions the freedoms Americans often take for granted. Reagan refused to treat that division as permanent. He understood that free nations must be willing to identify the difference between liberty and oppression, and have the courage to say so. 2 years later, the Berlin Wall fell. Freedom survives when people refuse to accept tyranny as inevitable. So when freedom is challenged today, will we have the courage to defend it with the same clarity?
3: I feel like nobody is talking about the greatest threat to children right now. You'll hear everyone talking about, oh, it's the school systems, it's this or that. The greatest threat to your child with AI coming out right now, with deepfakes coming out right now, is child sexploitation. Every Christian parent needs to have this in their vocabulary, because this isn't just like something that's looming, this is something that's happening. We are living in a different time, guys, and we need to be aware of this. Where there's lack of knowledge, people will perish. And right now, people are just not knowledgeable about the threats that are out there. There's a docuseries right now called Sexploited in America. I would ask every single parent in the name of Jesus, please go check out this film so that you can guard your children and arm up with knowledge, because this is not just coming fast, this is here.
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A warm welcome to our program, Prophecy for Today, where we study biblical prophecy and its application to our daily life. It's a wonderful day to worship God. I'm William Steves. Let's pray. Dear Heavenly Father, I rejoice that you have promised to continue working in the lives of each of your children, from the day of salvation to the day we see your face. Lord, I need your grace to be more like you. Thank you for your patience in continuing to draw me to yourself. By your grace, help me and all those listening to be more like Christ by the end of the day than we are now. And it's in Jesus' name I pray. Amen.

0: Maranatha, friends, the Lord is coming. Luke 2:29-32. Lord, now lettest thou thy servant depart in peace, according to thy word. For mine eyes have seen thy salvation, which thou hast prepared before the face of all people, a light to lighten the Gentiles, and the glory of thy people Israel. Imagine the privilege of being one of the first people to see the promised Messiah. Simeon has awaited, seemingly for his whole life, this one moment that he has been promised. God had told him that he would see the born Christ, and so he waited in the temple for that day. And he is filled with joy, not for his own experience, but because he has seen the one who will, at long last, bring salvation to Israel and the Gentiles. How do you react to knowing Christ? If you are a Christian, you have also encountered the living Christ. Is he everything to you? Is he the sum total of your joy and contentment? You are listening to Prophecy for Today. I'm William Steves. 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And our United States address is The People's Gospel Hour, Post Office Box 55862, Boston, Massachusetts 02205. And now, the familiar voice of Pastor Perry F. Rockwood, who is at home with the Lord.
1: Shall we pray? Heavenly Father, how we thank thee today that God hears and God answers prayer. And God is a miracle-working God. And God is able to do the exceeding abundantly above all that we ask or think. Father, we're thinking today of lost, precious souls hearing me on this station, hearing me throughout this nation, and hearing me in other nations of the world. Father, today I pray for the power of the Spirit of God to bring conviction of sin and repentance unto salvation. Father, I thank thee for each one listening in. Thou dost know the need and burden of every heart. I pray today for those who are not saved, those who are religious but lost. Father, help them to see their sin need today and that their sin need can be met by Jesus. I pray in his name, amen. What is the key to prophecy? You begin with Moses and go on through all the prophetic writings, and you'll discover that Christ is the grand theme of the Bible. Jesus said, "Search the scriptures." Had you believed Moses, you would have believed me, for he wrote of me, John 5:46. If we deny him of whom Moses wrote, then Moses, by inspiration, becomes our accuser. To Adam and Eve, Christ was promised as the seed who would crush the serpent's head, Genesis 3:15. To Abraham, God had said that in Christ all nations of the earth would be blessed, Galatians 3:14-16. To Israel, the Lamb foreshadowed the Lamb of God, which taketh away the sin of the world. Christ, our Passover, is sacrificed for us, 1 Corinthians 5:7. To Israel in the wilderness, the serpent of brass, Numbers 21, lifted up upon a pole, typified the lifting up of Christ upon the cross. John 3:14, as Moses lifted up the serpent in the wilderness, so must the Son of Man be lifted up also. Balaam's prophecy of the star that would come forth out of Jacob, Numbers 24:17, was none other than our Lord Jesus Christ himself. Matthew 2:2, Revelation 22:16. Christ was also the smitten rock, Numbers 20:11, and the greater prophet, Deuteronomy 18:15. When Philip first met Jesus, he ran to Nathanael and said, "We have found him of whom Moses in the law and the prophets did write, Jesus of Nazareth," John 1:45. My, how wonderful Christ is presented all the way through. The closing words of the Bible declare that the testimony of Jesus is the spirit of prophecy, Revelation 19:10. This is but saying that the testimony of Jesus is the key to prophecy. His name is called the Word of God, Revelation 19:13. Hence, the spirit of word is not that of confusion, but rather in harmony and unity, all pointing to the person and work of the Lord Jesus Christ. Oh, how wonderful it is, friends, to have the Word of God in our hands today. Prophecy relates primarily to the world's Redeemer. If you fail to grasp this great truth, you have lost the key to a clear understanding of the prophetic scriptures. Christ is its great theme. All prophecy is to find its final application and fulfillment in the past sufferings, present sufficiency, and yes, in the future sovereignty of the Lord Jesus Christ. Christ is above all in prophecy. Bible prophecies, Bible analogies, Bible tapes are so closely related to Jesus Christ that he alone explains them. Oh, search the scriptures, Jesus said, they testify of me. Now there's a tremendous value to Bible prophecy. Oh, there has been opposition, both aggressively and passive, to the study and teaching of prophecy. Now, this attitude is not without justification in the minds of some. There are those whose sincerity we need not question, who fear the unfavorable repercussions that could accrue from the preaching and teaching of prophetic themes. But I want to say today, in spite of all the foolishness and the false teachers, no legitimate reason can be offered for anyone refusing to study the prophetic scriptures. Nor should Bible prophecy be shunned merely because the teachings of some sincere Christians have been discredited. Yes, a textbook on science used in the college classroom 5 years ago, for which you paid $15, can now be purchased in a used bookstore for a dollar. Even though that book is now obsolete and some of its contents rejected, we would not disregard nor dispute all the findings of modern science. Another reason for shunning prophecy is the ignorance of many concerning it. That was the way I was. I was saved in 1936, never saw a Bible in my home, never went to church, didn't know one verse of the Bible until the first night I went and got saved, and then was called to the ministry and started out 7 years of university. And in 7 years of university, I never heard one lecture on the coming of our Lord. Remember, I was majoring in theology, not in history, not in science, but in theology. And in 7 years, I never heard one study on prophecy. Once in a while, someone would make fun of prophecy, but I never heard one lecture on prophecy. And so I was ignorant of it. And when I graduated and was ordained, why, the first thing I heard was Charles Fuller, the old-fashioned revival hour. And then I found a book by Ironside, and oh, what a blessing it was. And then I began to read and to study the Word of God, and I found out that the blessed hope for every believer is the coming of the Lord. The coming of the Lord. He's our hope today. Surely our hope is not in the United Nations. Our hope is not in our governments. Our hope is not in education or science. No, no. Our hope is not in the New Age movement. No, no, no. Our hope is not in the ecumenical movement. No. Our hope is in the coming of the Lord. And I believe that the Lord may come at any moment. That's why the Bible teaches us to be faithful, to occupy till he comes, to lay up treasures in heaven, to go into all the world and preach the gospel to every creature, to walk with God in the light of his word, that they who really believe in the coming of the Lord will purify their lives even as he is pure. Oh, how wonderful it is to know the Lord. Are you really saved? If the Lord should come today, or if you should die today, are you sure of going to be with the Lord in heaven? If you're not sure, you can be. And oh, how wonderful it would be if you trust the Lord right now as your Savior, who died for you and shed his blood to pay your sin debt.
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6: Hi guys, it's Anthony. On Sunday night, February 22nd, Father Tom laid down to go to sleep in peace. And the Lord took Father Tom home to his heavenly reward to be with our Lord and Savior, Jesus Christ, for all of eternity. Father was able to preach and teach about not only the love of Jesus, but about the kingdom of God for 41 years. Father Tom's dream was always for his preaching to continue on while he is in heaven. As we are about to listen to the words of Christ, released through Father, Father Tom is in heaven doing his part by praying for us and interceding before the throne of God for you. 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Box 602 East Boston, Mass. 02128. As we prepare to listen to Father Tom's preach, open your spirits to allow the Holy Spirit to pour into you in a way he never has. 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

0: In his second letter to Timothy, the Apostle Paul writes these words, "I charge you in the presence of God and of Christ Jesus, who is to judge the living and the dead, and by his appearing and by his kingdom, preach the word. Be urgent, in season and out of season. 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Be unfailing in patience and in teaching." This is In Season and Out of Season, a Bible teaching ministry with Father Tom DiLorenzo.
1: Good day, it's Father Tom, and I'm glad to be with you today. God doesn't care if I have a master's in divinity. God cares if I have a heart for his people. God cares if I have faith. God cares if I offer my life a living sacrifice of praise. God cares if I want to live for him. He doesn't care about my degrees. My degrees mean nothing to God. I want you to know that. My degrees mean nothing to God. I remember the old Pentecostal minister saying, "I got a degree that nobody else has in this room. I've been baptized in the Holy Ghost and with fire, and that degree came from heaven, and I'm standing on the rock, and my name is on the roll." Yeah, that was his degree. His degree was not something from a university. His degree was not something from a seminary. His degree was from God. I'm not talking about being anti-intellectual. I'm saying that God looks on the heart. He does not look on degrees. God looks on the heart. He does not look on credentials. That's what God looks at. And what does he say in Amos? He says, because you rip off the poor, you're going to suffer. And what is the suffering? "Behold, the days will come, says the Lord God, when I will send a famine in the land, and not a famine of bread, nor a thirst for water, but of hearing the words of the Lord. And they shall wander from sea to sea, and from the north and to the east, and they shall run to and fro to seek the word of the Lord, and they shall not find it." Amos promised two things from God, that they would be taken captive to Babylon and that there would be a famine of the word of God. I tell you, in the United States, there is a famine of the word of God. I was talking with a young man last night, Tadas, and he was telling me of a Chinese family. This Chinese woman became a Christian before the communists came in. Then she gave up her Christianity. Their father and her husband was dying. Their father and her husband was dying. And she remembered Jesus. And so she called all the family in and said, "I am a Christian. And I have denied the Lord, but now we are going to pray that Jesus heal your father." And so they prayed that Jesus would heal the father. And the father, who had cancer of the lung, was completely healed. Oh, now the family give their life to Jesus. Now the family give their life to Jesus. This is in China. They give their life to Jesus. And now they call in their relatives and they're preaching Jesus. Now the son became very hungry. The son became very hungry for God. And he wanted a Bible. He wanted a Bible. And so you know what happened? He went to the minister that was in hiding and said, "Could I have a Bible?" He says, "No, I only have one, and if I give it to you, I'll be in great trouble because they'll come and get me. This is Bible is in secret." He said, "You've got to pray for a Bible. You've got to ask the Lord for a Bible." And so he started praying for a Bible, that God would give him a Bible, that God would give him a Bible, that God would give him a Bible, that God would give. Nothing happened. And then he went again, and the minister said, "You've got to cry out to God, and you've got to fast." So the guy began to eat just a little bit of rice in the evening, and he began to weep that God would send him a Bible. And he fasted for 100 days. On the 100th day, two people came into the into his house with a Bible. Nobody knew he was praying. He got his Bible. He started to memorize the Gospels, and to proclaim Jesus. Right now, this man is in prison. This is not a Catholic, but this is a man that had the and has the favor of God. This is a man that put his whole life on the line. This is a man who cried out for a Bible. You know, I think, how many Bibles do I have? And how many Bibles go unread and unstudied? He cried for a Bible. Amos said, "Behold, the days are coming, says the Lord, when I will send a famine in the land, not a famine of bread, nor a thirst for water, but of hearing the words of the Lord. And they shall wander from sea to sea, and from north even to the east. They shall run to and fro to seek the word of the Lord and not find it." My friend, this young man who now is in Boston College, says, "I go to Mass every day, and no one tells us of the simple things about prayer, about giving our life to Jesus, about receiving Christ as Savior and Lord. No one tells us of these things." Yes, there is a famine. He's in Boston College. There is a famine of the Word of God. Yes, there is a famine in the Catholic Church of the Word of God. People coming to know Jesus. People coming to give their life to Jesus. People receiving Jesus as Lord and Savior. Remember what Paul the Sixth said, that evangelization begins with the house of God. And evangelization means that we come into contact with the living God, with the God who gave his life for us on the cross. Yes, there is a famine of the Word of God. Why do you think my broadcast or the Lord's broadcast has had such an effect on people? Because there are so few Catholics who proclaim the Word of God. There are so few Catholics that know that unless a man be born again or become a new creation or have second conversion, he shall not enter the kingdom of heaven. We have done a very good job in baptizing. We have not done a very good job in making disciples. I will tell you that much. It is easy to baptize, but baptism is not something that happened when I was 40 days old. But baptism is the life of grace and the life of faith lived out, yielding my life to Jesus Christ, the Son of the living God, who is God Almighty, allowing myself to become a sacrifice in union with Jesus, offering my body a living sacrifice of praise. Yes, baptism is not something that happened to me 100 years ago. Baptism is the life of grace and the life of faith lived now. I live out my baptismal life. And I'm telling you, if the Catholics don't do it, God will choose other people as he chose the Gentiles from the Jews. God does not need me. I need him. The gates of hell shall not prevail against the Catholic Church. We have the sacraments, but I tell you, to whom much is given, much is expected. If God does not use the Catholic Church because we do not give ourselves living sacrifices of praise, we are not like Amos that allow ourselves to be called to preach the Word of God even though we don't know how to do it, but he teaches us how to do it, that we are the most unlikely people to go and to proclaim the Word of God. I'm telling you, if God doesn't find it in the Catholic Church, he will find it someplace else, and it's just like that. He doesn't need me. I need him. You must give your life to Him. You must stop thinking you are insignificant. There are things that God is calling you to do, and only you can do them. There are things and people that God is calling you to meet, and only you can meet them. There are people God the Father is calling you to talk about His Son, the Lord Jesus Christ, and only you can do it. You must hear my word today. If you do not do it, He will send somebody else, and I cannot even think of Him choosing somebody else and not choosing me. I'm that selfish. So I say to you, my friend, allow yourself to be used today. Allow yourself to go beyond the box that you are in. Allow yourself to become a Catholic Christian that gives his life to Jesus, that no matter what he asks of you, you will do it by the grace of the living God. By the grace of the living God. Father, I ask you to raise up people in the name of Jesus. I ask that you would do miracles through them. I ask that you would choose the weak of the world to confound the wise, even as you chose Francis over 800 years ago. I ask you to choose many people like Francis that would give their life unto Jesus Christ and unto the church, and would go about proclaiming the word of God in season and out of season. We have had a famine of the word of God so long. We need that your word would come forth, O God, for faith cometh by hearing, and hearing by the word of God. Listen, I need to hear from you. I need to hear from people in Boston. Yes, in Boston, you hear me every day. I need to hear from you. We need to pay our bills. I'm on WROL and WEZE, and our bills are very, very expensive on these two stations, and I cannot go on unless you help me. I need to hear from people all around the country so that we can pay our bills. The mailing address is Father Tom, Post Office Box 602, East Boston, Mass. 02128. 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Here I am. I come to do thy will. God bless you.
0: Behold, I stand at the door and knock. 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
8: Praise the Lord, praise the Lord, praise the Lord. Abel Damina is my name. I want to welcome you to this broadcast, a time of learning, a time of unlearning, and a time of relearning. The essence of this broadcast is to bring to you the revelation of Jesus Christ. The mandate of God on our ministry is the revelation of Jesus, reintroducing Jesus to this generation, equipping the believer to know who you are in Christ, what you have in Christ, and what Christ can do through you. So get ready, fasten your seatbelts today. We're going to adventure in the scriptures. The scriptures tells us in John 5:39, Jesus speaking to the Jews, he said, "You search the scriptures, for in them you think you have eternal life, but they are they which testify of me." The Bible is Christocentric. It's a message centered on the person of Jesus Christ. So get ready today as we transverse through the pages of the scriptures, unveiling Christ so we can reveal your true identity in Christ. Because once you know who you are in Christ, then you will know what you have in Christ. And then you can be able to know what Christ can do through you. It gives you a life of fulfillment, a life that is purpose-driven, so you can make the impact you were designed to make in this life through the gospel of Jesus Christ. Call a friend, call a loved one, tell somebody to hook up right now as I take you into that service where the Spirit of our God is already moving. Happy listening.
5: All right, guys, let's get in the word. We've established that the law never required human sacrifice, and that Jesus' death cannot be interpreted as a sacrifice demanded by the law of Moses. We also saw that the law condemned the shedding of innocent blood, but the law permitted judicial death only in cases of guilt, and consistently rejected the offering of human beings. We also saw that Jesus described his death as a voluntary act carried out on behalf of others. Jesus described his death as a voluntary act carried out on behalf of others. Now we're going to look at that death again, because that's been our emphasis this week, and we're going to examine certain aspects of that death that we are yet to examine. But remember that Jesus described his death as an act of love and substitution. John, the 15th chapter, the 13th verse. John chapter 15, verse 13, PJ.
9: Greater love hath no man than this, that a man lay down his life for his friends.
5: That a man lay down his life. This is Jesus speaking about his death. That a man lays down his life for others. Look at John chapter 10, verse 11. John chapter 10, verse number 11.
9: I am the good shepherd. The good shepherd giveth his life for the sheep.
5: He says, I'm the good shepherd who giveth his life for the sheep. Look at John, the 10th chapter, the 15th verse. John chapter 10, verse number 15. John 10, 15.
9: As the Father knoweth me, even so know I the Father, and I lay down my life for the sheep.
5: I lay down my life for the sheep. Please, I'd like you to take note of the way Jesus is explaining it. I lay down my life for the sheep. So Jesus is a shepherd who lays down his life for the sheep. John, the 10th chapter, the 17th to the 18th verse. John chapter 10, 17 to 18. John 10, not 3. John chapter 10, verse 17 to 18. I hope the press, okay, good. John 10, 17, yeah.
9: Therefore doth my Father love me, because I lay down my life, that I might take it again.
5: Next verse.
9: No man taketh it from me, but I lay it down of myself. I have power to lay it down, and I have power to take it again. This commandment have I received of my Father.
5: So his life was not taken from him. He laid it down willingly. This statement shows that his death was voluntary and purposeful. that the death of Jesus was not demanded by God as a ritual sacrifice, but the death of Jesus was offered by Jesus himself. He offered that death by himself for the sake of humanity. He offered that death for the sake of humanity. Jesus also described his death using the language of deliverance. Mark, the 10th chapter, the 45th verse. Mark, chapter 10, verse 45.
9: For even the Son of Man came not to be ministered unto, but to minister, and to give his life a ransom for many.
5: States that he gave his life a ransom for many. That term, ransom, refers to the price paid to free someone from bondage. The price paid to free someone from bondage. This does not imply that God held humanity in bondage. Our God is not the kidnapper. Our God is not the one keeping men in bondage. This does not also imply that our God held anybody bound because of what the person did. Rather, Jesus used the language of rescue to describe his mission. The language of rescue to describe his mission. His death was an act of liberation. The death of Jesus was an act of liberation. Not a payment to satisfy divine anger. Not a payment to satisfy divine anger. He gave his life to liberate mankind, and not a payment to satisfy divine anger. The scripture shows us that Jesus took responsibility for sin. 2 Corinthians, the 5th chapter, the 21st verse. 2 Corinthians, the 5th chapter, the 21st verse.
9: For he hath made him to be sin for us who knew no sin, that we might be made the righteousness of God in him.
5: That he was made sin for humanity. Made sin for humanity. Look at the way Brother Peter will explain it. 1 Peter, the 2nd chapter, the 24th verse. 1 Peter 2:24.
9: Who his own self bare our sins in his own body on the tree, that we, being dead to sins, should live unto righteousness, by whose stripes you were healed.
5: He bore sins in his own body on the tree. So the death of Jesus address the problem of sin by taking its consequences upon himself. The death of Jesus addressed the problem of sin by Jesus taking the consequences of sin upon himself. And this aligns with the things we've been teaching since last Sunday, where salvation was shown to be centered on the remission of sin. The essence for salvation is the remission of sins. Salvation was shown to be centered on righteousness and deliverance. The center focus of salvation is righteousness and deliverance, to free man from the consequences and the captivity of his sinful state. The Lord taught justice and mercy. We saw that there's justice and mercy in the law of Moses. And we talked about it as the weightier matter of the law. So the death of Jesus must be understood within this framework of the mercy of the law. The mercy of the law. It was not a sacrifice demanded by the law, but an act of mercy carried.

0: of Jesus was not the end of the message, but the resurrection was the end of the message. Oh, glory to God. The resurrection. Oh, he's alive. Resurrection completed the work of salvation. Romans, the 5th chapter, the 8 to the 11th verse. Pay attention. Romans chapter 5, verse 8 to 11.
1: But God commendeth his love toward us, in that while we were yet sinners, Christ died for us.
0: Next verse.
1: Much more then, being now justified by his blood, we shall be saved from wrath through him.
0: Next verse.
1: For if when we were enemies, we were reconciled to God by the death of his Son, much more being reconciled, we shall be saved by his life.
0: Next verse.
1: And not only so, but we also join God through our Lord Jesus Christ, by whom we have now received the atonement.
0: Salvation is received through his life. Salvation is received through his life, which states that reconciliation has been accomplished through his death. Reconciliation has been accomplished through his death. But salvation is experienced through his resurrection. Salvation is experienced through his resurrection. That is, his resurrection is a guarantee of that restored relationship. Because the resurrection of Jesus also fulfilled the promises that were made in the scriptures. Romans chapter 1 verse 4. Romans chapter 1 verse number 4.
1: And declared to be the Son of God with power, according to the Spirit of holiness, by the resurrection from the dead.
0: The Son of God with power, according to the Spirit of holiness. How did that happen? By the resurrection from the dead. So Jesus was declared to be the Son of God with power by the resurrection. So the power of God only produces life. The power of God does not contain death. And we've been taking time to establish that God's role in redemption is not death. The role of God in redemption is resurrection. And we took time to look at a plethora of scriptures that corroborates this reality within the framework of our understanding. That the death of Jesus was not what God did. The death of Jesus was not what God did. But rather, the role of God is in raising Jesus from the dead. Acts 13, 32. Acts chapter 13, verse number 32, PJ. Acts 13, 32.
1: Mm-mm. And we declare unto you glad tidings, how that the promise which was made unto the fathers.
0: Next verse.
1: God hath fulfilled the same unto us their children, in that he hath raised up Jesus again. As it is also written in the second psalm, thou art my son, this day have I begotten thee.
0: This day have I begotten thee. Or this day have I raised you from the dead. The role of God in the redemption of man is life, resurrection. This day have I, the promise that God made unto the fathers, he has fulfilled the same unto us their children, in that he hath raised Jesus again from the dead. Glory to God. So the resurrection fulfilled the promises made to the fathers. Salvation is therefore rooted in both his death and his resurrection. The death of Jesus addressed sin. The death of Jesus addressed sin. His resurrection brought life. The death of Jesus addressed sin. Romans chapter 6 verse 23. Romans chapter 6 verse 23, PJ.
1: For the wages of sin is death, but the gift of God is eternal life through Jesus Christ our Lord.
0: The wages of sin is not God's. The wages of sin is not God. God is not demanding for wages. The wages of sin is death.

0: The role of God is eternal life. The gift of God is eternal life. The only role that God plays in sin is to supply life, eternal life, through a third party intervention, Christ Jesus our Lord. The gift of God. So, death addressed sin. His resurrection brought life. Which means that this message of salvation is centered on Christ. Centered on Christ. I'd like you to pay attention. And if you were meditating, wake up now. You know what I mean by meditating. So we began to establish yesterday the role of God, which is life. Now let's examine critically the blood of Jesus. Let's examine critically the blood of Jesus. Again, we cannot learn from the law of Moses. We cannot learn from the law because the law will always teach you from dead things. The law will always teach you from the lenses of death, from the lenses of dead things. It's called the law of sin and death. The law of sin and death. So let's view a few things. If we say God did not require sacrifice, what about the sacrifice of the blood of Jesus? Just be patient. We're going to push this. What about the sacrifice of the blood of Jesus? We sorted out who took sacrifices under the law. And we concluded it's a sacrifice of animal blood which can never, in capital letters, take away sin. Animal blood, which is like what we call the confession of sin today. Confessing sin is dead works. Confessing sin is animal blood, which can never take away sin. Because the only thing that takes away sin is the blood. Matthew 26:28, PJ.
1: For this is my blood of the New Testament, which is shed for many for the remission of sins.
0: It is the blood that is shed to remit sins, for the remission of sins, not the confession of sin. Confessing sin has zero value. In fact, confessing sin makes the sinner more vulnerable to sin. It makes the sinner weak. It makes the sinner incapable of overcoming. It makes the sinner sin conscious. And sin consciousness fertilizes the activity of sin. So, kebadoya, confessing sin is of zero value where redemption and where victory is concerned. And nobody demanded for you to confess sin in the new covenant. In the old covenant, they were confessing sin because they had an animal sacrifice to offer. And their sins had to be transferred on the animal yearly. In fact, in the Old Testament, honey, they were not confessing sins every day. They are even better than Christians of today. In the Old Testament, Kabashiaba, are you in this building? In the Old Testament, when you are sinning, you prepare your goat. When you are sinning, you are feeding your goat. You are feeding your goat. You are not confessing. You are feeding your goat because at the end of the year, you will carry that goat and bring the goat to the high priest. Then the high priest will examine the goat, not the sinner. And if the goat meets all the requirements of the law, the sinner is asked to go and continue sinning. Because the animal didn't free the sinner from sin. The animal didn't empower the sinner to overcome sin. And the animal sacrifice only covered the sin for 1 year. Now, within this 1 year of the animal sacrifice, the sinner continues sinning while he secures another goat. And the confession will be done at the end of the year. So they were confessing once a year. Why? Because the animal blood could never take away sin. That's why God says, I have no pleasure in the animal sacrifices. offerings and sacrifices, I have no place because they are not meeting the requirements. So Jesus said, a body thou hast prepared me. Look at that, Hebrews chapter 10 from verse 1. Pay attention. PJ, Hebrews chapter 10 from verse 1. Put it up for me. Let's go.
1: For the law, having a shadow of good things to come and not the very image of the things, can never with those sacrifices which they offered year by year continually make the comers thereunto perfect.
0: Hold on. How often did they offer the sacrifices? Year by year. So how often did they confess their sins? Once a year. So churches that confess sin in every service are worse than animal sacrifices. They're worse. It means they don't even have faith in what Jesus did. It means that the people that offered animals had more faith in their animals than the believers of today. That is why all over Africa, honey, what we have had is not true Christianity. What we have had in Africa is a combination of traditional worship combined with personal opinions of how to worship God with a few scriptures scattered here and there like spices. Put together, we call it Christianity. And it's far from Christ. That's why it's a form of godliness without power. Every time they gather, you see thousands. Let's confess our sins first. Let's confess our sins first. And the confession can never take away sins.
2: Oh my goodness, the word of God is life. The Bible tells us the entrance of God's word giveth light, and it giveth understanding to the simple. As you keep listening, the light of God's word rises out of the rightly divided word of truth, illuminates your mind, illuminates your heart, and brings you face to face with your realities in Christ Jesus. In Ephesians chapter 3, verse 3, Brother Paul, speaking about the mystery, the Old Testament, he said, whereby when you read, you may understand my knowledge in the mystery of Christ. So there is a knowledge in the mystery of Christ. The word mystery is the word mysterion in the Greek. It means that which is concealed. And then he says how that by revelation, the word revelation is the word apocalypsis. It means that which is revealed. So the revelation of the scriptures unveils the mysteries. Revelation is the New Testament. Mystery is the Old Testament. But it will take reading and learning to come to a place of full understanding, precise, and accurate knowledge. Brother Daniel will say, I understood by books. So there's a place of books in equipping you soundly with the message of Christ. Brother Paul will write to Timothy. He says to Timothy, till I come, give attendance to reading. Jesus speaking to those Jews says, you do err because you know not the scriptures, nor the power of God. Oftentimes Jesus will say to the Jews, have you not read, is the word anaginosko in the Greek. It means, are you reading and not paying attention? I want to quickly recommend for you a plethora of books I have written. They are written with an intent to bring you doctrinal clarity, answer your questions doctrinally, and bring you to a place of accurate understanding, a precise knowledge of Christ and you in Christ. I want you to order for those books today. The number and the list of books available will be read to you right now. And if you call today, we'll be glad to make sure you get a copy or more copies of the books so you can enrich your spiritual life and enrich your walk with God and build a quality relationship with Jesus Christ, where you're also able to teach others the same truths you have learned to liberate them and bring them to the fullness of God. Glory to God.
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10: This is Albert Moeller for townhall.com. 25 years after 9/11, the Americans and the British are still wrestling with the big challenge we face and a crucial question. Is the big challenge Islam or Islamism? The Economist magazine recently published a notable cover story where they argued, and I quote, "Islam poses no serious danger, but Islamism and the fear of Islam do." Then they argue Islam is not a threat, but Islamism is. They define it as a fringe ideology in Islam, the belief that government and society should be guided by Islamic principles. The problem for that theory is that central to Islam, not just Islamism, but Islam, is the combination of Islam as a religion and a government. It's not a peripheral idea to Islam. It's not a misreading. It's in the Quran. When you look at Islam, you're looking at a civilizational project. You are looking at a civilizational challenge. And quite honestly, we had better recognize it as such.
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13: Culture encourages accumulation of stuff. Look around. Wealth and possessions, everybody's got to have it. Many societies consider you successful if you have more things than people around you. But as we're going to hear next on Leading the Way, having wealth doesn't lead to less worry. In fact, a lot of the time, the more possessions you have, the more they possess you and the more you worry. Thank you for joining Dr. Michael Youssef for another practical, life-changing episode of Leading the Way Audio. Don't worry. Don't worry. That's the title of today's message. Words from the Bible offering restoration and healing for those who've experienced brokenness after looking for fulfillment in places that only lead to emptiness. Now, a little later, you're going to learn ways that you can stand with Dr. Youssef in reaching more people with the truth of God's Word. Right now, though, listen along as Dr. Michael Youssef begins his message called, Don't Worry.
14: In many ways, hypocrisy, which we looked at in the last message, and greed belong to two different realms of life, two different areas of our life. And yet, they're both very essential. Those realms are very essential for our existence. Hypocrisy belongs to the spiritual realm, while greed belongs to the material realm. These two sins are closely related. False religion is the love of biblical error. Greed is the love of having more and more and more and more and more. People can be deceived by false teaching, just as they can be deceived by false materialism. Today, of course, we're actually seeing this with our own eyes, and we're seeing the connection between the false teaching and the so-called prosperity gospel. And the Pharisees at the time of Jesus were up to their eyeballs in both sins. I want to make something very, very clear, very clear. Money is not evil. Money is neutral. It is what you do with money that can be evil or can be for good. The Bible makes it very clear that what is evil is the love of money. What is evil is the greed for wanting more and more and more and never satisfied and never being rich toward God. Now, there is a biblical way, but theirs is unbiblical. The biblical way is found in 1 Timothy chapter 6, verses 17, 18, and 19. Appeal, that is an important word. The Apostle Paul is writing to the pastor of the church in Ephesus, Timothy, and he says to him, appeal to the rich of this world, not to be arrogant and place your hope on uncertain riches, but to be rich toward God. This is the biblical way. The Apostle Paul is teaching us what he really read and learned about what Jesus said in Luke 12. Hear me right, please. The Bible never forbids possessing of money or possessions. Deuteronomy 8:18, from the very beginning, it is God who gives you power to make wealth. In the Bible, there were so many godly men and women who were wealthy. Abraham, Isaac, Jacob, Boaz, Job, Joseph of Arimathea, where Jesus' body was buried in his tomb. And the list goes on and on and on. And yet, listen to me. The Bible is merciless on the love of money, on those who love their wealth and those who worship and obsessed with money and their wealth, those who worry themselves sick because of their accumulation, and they want to accumulate and accumulate. Solomon, who was the richest man in his time, richest man in the world in his time, in Ecclesiastes 5:10, he said, "He who loves money will not be satisfied with money." The Bible is very clear about the love of money, not money, the love of money. Throughout the scripture, you see it, always leads to pride. Certainly here, the Lord Jesus Christ links the love of money to the sin of worry. They go together. They go together. Look at verse 15 of Luke 12. Jesus again focuses on his disciples. He gets over discussion with that knucklehead about the question, and he said, "Hey, I'm not going to be your judge." And then he goes on to the disciples, he looks at him, looks at them, and he said, "Now you beware and be on your guard against all forms of greed." In fact, this is the opposite of a Hollywood movie in which the term greed is good, repeated several times. Look at verse 15 with me. Here's a literal translation. Real life is not really dependent on excessive materialism. That's a literal translation. Beloved, a fulfilled life, a satisfying life, a joyful life is not dependent on how much you accumulate. The joyful life, the fulfilled life, comes from knowing that you are going to spend eternity in heaven with Jesus. And to illustrate this point, the Lord Jesus gives him a parable. Now, everybody, I'm talking about the Bible translations, different translations, always call this rich fool. Now, but I want you to listen carefully, because you need to kind of really analyze it and look at it carefully. The land that this man owned is very productive. And you want to say, "Praise the Lord. Thank you, Father. What a wonderful blessing," right? There is no suggestion that this man gained his blessings through dishonest gain, or that he did something wrong. No. Beloved, listen to me. It is not a crime, it's not a sin to be successful, except in the eyes of the greedy socialists. Right? Amen. Amen. This man has been blessed of God. Praise God. It's wonderful. He's got a bumper crop. Isn't that great? I mean, this is really so far so good, so far so wonderful. Nothing wrong with that. I have a great deal of respect to farmers. I really do. I have all my life. I have a great deal of respect for farmers, and I have many farmers' friends, and I'll tell you, because they depend on God for their success. They know that God is the one who controls the weather, that God has controlled the market, God controls everything. Only after all of this, part of the parable that Jesus gives, that you begin to see the foolishness of this man. You see, so far, so great, so good. So instead of praising God and saying, "Thank you, Lord, now I can share these blessings with others. Thank you, Lord, now I'm going to be rich toward God. Thank you, Lord, now I can help others. Thank you, Lord, now I can contribute to your work around the world. Now I can give to the less fortunate. Thank you, praise you, God." No, instead of that, he started getting worried about how to hoard it, how to keep it, how to hoard it all, how to accumulate it. And he was worried, probably, that his crop will flood the market and drive the prices down. And so instead of sharing, his selfish indulgence had him tear down his old small barns and build big ones. But even that is not the core of the problem. I think businesses need to plan ahead for the future. I think all businesses need to create space for growth. I think all businesses need to plan on hiring more people and provide jobs for people and their families. But that's not what happened with our friend. In fact, he used the word my four times. He used the word I eight times. I, my, mine. I want to say my, my, my. He said, I will say to myself, self, live it up. I know we all self-talk. Some people even self-talk faster than others. But the question is, when you self-talk, what do you talk about? I, my, me, or him, his glory, his honor, my witnessing for him? That is the question you must always ask yourself. And when you get going into this, stop. Where's God? And begin to talk to him. The word fool here, aphron in the Greek, is often referred to somebody who's mindless. Mindless. Somebody who's lacking in sense. Someone who is totally ignorant of the facts. Somebody who's totally lacking knowledge of the truth. And you know that, and I know that we have an overabundance of these in public life today. Overabundance. This man foolishly had forgotten God and God's ownership, not just of his crop, but the very breath that he has. And that is why the Bible said, the fool says in his heart, he's the self-talk again, the fool said in his heart, there is no God. Please listen to me. There is no greater fool than the person who does not prepare for the life to come. That is the ultimate in foolishness. So what is the answer? Verse 21, where the answer? To be rich toward God is to store up treasures in heaven. Hear me right, please. This is important. The location of your treasure reveals our true condition, or the true condition of our hearts. Being rich toward God indicates the degree of our love for God. And the degree of our love for God is expressed in true worship. How inaccurate it is to refer to singing, just singing, as worship. Anyone can sing, but only those who know how to sacrificially give of themselves, how to sacrificially give of their soul. Only they are true worshipers. And that's why the Bible talks about the sacrifice of praise and worship. The cure for foolishness and for sinful materialism and for greed is not social justice, as it's spouted by so many thoughtless people around, but to give of ourselves sacrificially. Verse 22, for this reason. And some translations said, therefore. What reason? Always remember, I said, if you find therefore, you find out what is therefore for. The reason of not being like this foolish man. For this reason, for not being like this foolish man who did not know the true God, who did not trust in the promises of God. He said, don't be like him. Don't be like him. And when you're not like him, you have absolutely no reason in the world to worry about your needs. Think about this with me, please. You were just talking to people who barely had enough food and clothing. Today, oh my goodness gracious me, our culture has become super neurotic about food and clothing. In fact, our culture is telling us about worries that we did not know we have. And these worries, it can only succeed in killing our discipleship. Listen, I'm not minimizing the problem. But it's nearly impossible to live by faith in the culture we are in. It's so materialistic. There are so many Christians actually understand the nature of God. They understand the promises of God. And yet they fall in this temptation of worry and stay there. And that is why Jesus said, verse 22, all the way to 34, he gives us six, mark them down, six reasons why the believer should not worry. Reason number one, we are God's priority one. Did you know that? We are his priority, number one priority. Secondly, because we are the recipient of his provision. Thirdly, because we are divinely privileged. Fourthly, we are God's and the recipient of God's preferential treatment. You notice all the P's just help you out here. And five, because God has parental blessings to his children. And finally, because we are the source of God's pleasure. Verses 22 and 23, because we are God's priority. Number one priority. Because we are at the center of his attention. Because we are God's in his sight all the time. All the time. Therefore, we must trust your loving Heavenly Father. Can I get an amen? Amen. If he feeds the birds and clothes the flowers, how much, much, much, much higher priority are his children for whom his son shed his blood? Secondly, verse 24, we're always going to receive his provision. And the reason he chose raven, of all the birds, of all the creatures, he chooses the raven. Jesus does this deliberately because ravens are vultures. They are too dumb to store food. Yet they survive solely by God's provision for them. How much more valuable we are. Our Heavenly Father will never fail to supply all that he knows we need. David said, I have been young, now I'm old. I have never seen the righteous forsaken, nor his children begging for bread. Not only that his children are priority one for him, not only that his children are the recipients of his provision, but thirdly, verses 25 and 26, his children have divine privilege. I think throughout history, people always worried about health. I think that's fact if you read history. I mean, it's nothing new, but oh my goodness, now it's a $1 trillion business. No, Jesus said, none of us can prolong our life. It's appointed a day. The Bible says it's appointed a day in which, and then judgment. It's appointed a day. Nobody can change that. Nobody can add 1 hour to their life. Fourthly, you have God's preferential treatment. Look at verses 27 all the way to 29. Here you see clear comparison with the rest of creation. God's children, his redeemed believers, have a preferential treatment over all created things. Now, you know, the evolutionists say that man is only a highly developed animal, right? The only thing we have in common with animals and plants is that we're all created by God. From that time on, we're all separate. Now, if you want to believe that you're a descendant of a tree, God bless you. That's where it ends. But because humans are uniquely created in God's own image, we are created with the capacity to love and to reason. Above all, we are created with the capacity to worship God. And God's compassionate preference is for those he made in his own image. But this is not just preferential treatment because we are created in God's image. We have further preferential treatment because we are the children of the living God. Beloved, listen to me. Some preachers talk about, we're all the children of God. No, we're not. We're all the creation of God. But only the blood-bought children of the living God. They are the children of God. In verse 28, it said, you have little faith. You have little faith. It means you're lacking in trust in God's knowledge of your needs. You see? But that's not all. That's not all. Lacking trust in his knowledge to know of your need, but also lacking trust in his power to meet your needs. Can I get an amen? Amen. Such lack of trust, beloved, listen to me. It dishonors God and produces worry, and sometimes it even restricts God's flow of blessing. God's priority, God's provision, God's privileged children, God's preferential treatment. Fifthly, God's parental blessing to his children, verses 30 and 31. Here, for the first time, our Lord Jesus speaks of believers as God's children. That's why I want you to underline it in your Bible. Beloved, the fatherhood of God is only for his believers. This should lift you to the highest level of joy. It does to me. This should lift you to the highest heaven in praise and thanksgiving. Now, I am aware of the fact, and I know that experientially, there are some people who have negative experience with their earthly fathers. I know that. And sometimes the problem and the error comes when you compare your heavenly father with your experience, the negative experience with your earthly father. Please listen to me. I want you to imagine the most thoughtful, the wisest, the kindest, the most compassionate father that you could ever imagine having. Then multiply that million times and you get close to your heavenly father. But Jesus is saying more than that. He is saying that you do not even have to ask God for these needs. Why? Why? Because he already knows that these are your needs. And he's going to meet them and meet all of your needs when your focus is the kingdom of God. When you praise him, adore him, and worship him, and serve him, and sacrifice for him, and witness for him, and being obedient to him, he will meet all your needs. He'll meet all your needs, all of them, in his perfect way. Sixth and finally, God takes pleasure in his children. Look at verses 32 all the way to 34. Little flock. Now don't just go past that very quickly, because that is a term of endearment. Little flock. Jim Elliot, who was martyred for Christ, was a missionary in Latin America, said the following. He said, "He is no fool who gives what he cannot keep to gain what he cannot lose." I have a dear friend in Australia, went through a horrendous times, and then God brought him back. And he said, "I believe in giving with a warm hand, not a cold hand." Another friend many years ago used to say to me, he said, "Michael, I like to do all my giving while I'm living, so I am knowing where it's going." Beloved, it's a cry of my heart and a prayer of my heart for myself, and I pray that for you, that we develop a total trust of our Heavenly Father. Total trust. Not occasional trust, not when things are going well, total trust. So that we can overcome worry God's way.
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17: Ronald Reagan understood that freedom sometimes requires more than quiet diplomacy. It requires moral clarity. On June 12, 1987, standing before the Brandenburg Gate in a divided Berlin, Reagan issued a direct challenge to Soviet leader Mikhail Gorbachev. "Mr. Gorbachev, tear down this wall." The Berlin Wall was more than concrete and barbed wire. It represented a system that restricted movement, divided families, and denied millions the freedoms Americans often take for granted. Reagan refused to treat that division as permanent. He understood that free nations must be willing to identify the difference between liberty and oppression, and have the courage to say so. 2 years later, the Berlin Wall fell. Freedom survives when people refuse to accept tyranny as inevitable. So when freedom is challenged today, will we have the courage to defend it with the same clarity?
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0: 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And we believe that a kind word, a kind act, a kind deed goes a long way. And if the opportunity presents itself to you today, lead that soul to the Lord, that they too may be saved, and that their names may be written in the Lamb's Book of Life, so that heaven may rejoice. So let's listen in as my husband, Prophet Ivan Cutts Sr., brings this life-changing message for you and your family.
1: Don't you let nobody stop you from fulfilling what God has for you by allowing the enemy, who's the thief that comes to steal, to kill, and to destroy, according to John 10:10. But God said, I've come that you may have life and may have it more abundantly. Don't you let bitterness and hatred and all those things build up in your heart, focusing your attention, your anointing on those things. Forgive and let that go to pass. I'm telling you, details make a difference. Put yourself in a place now where you are a praying woman, a praying man, where you're laying before that altar, where you're spending time with God, where you're coming to understand your purpose, where you're coming to understand what God really is his intent for your life, what God has really called you to do. The church is in a place where it has gone a-whoring. We have gotten out of the place where God has called us to be. We're caught up into all these other things, but I want you to refocus your attention on the things that God has given you to do. The world, we talk about other reformations, we talk about other religions, about what they are not doing that's not beneficial for us, because they're not serving a true and living God. But I'm gonna tell you something, they have principles that they live by that they have taken from us, and the enemy of our soul has stole from us the things that are beneficial for our lives. I talked to a Muslim woman, and I asked her, well, she's a friend of my daughter, and we were helping my daughter move in. And the woman, in between all of what we were doing, she said, I need y'all to excuse me. I need to take my time to pray. And after the day was over, I talked to her about that, and I said, well, tell me about what you do when you pray. She said, before sunrise at 4 a.m., we pray. She said, after the sunrise, I have prayer at 12 noon. She said, during midday, I have prayer at 5 p.m. She said, when the sun sets, I have prayer at 8 p.m. She said, before bed, I pray at 10 p.m. They pray five times a day. How many times are you praying? Are you so busy where that you can't give God the time? That's the enemy of your soul. Are you so in a place where you're forgetting the things that most important for you, where that God wants to have that time with you? God is a jealous God. He said, thou shalt have no other God before me, nor any graven image. In Luke 18:1, it says, and he speaks a parable unto them to this end, that men ought to always to pray and to not faint. You, I'm telling you, settle into the details of heaven. Don't you let nothing stop you from spending that time with God. Every man, every woman should have a prayer time. You should have a prayer hour where that you have set aside within your day where you meet God there. You show God in that time that you're serious about him and the relationship that you have with him. Daniel, in the 6th chapter of Daniel, the 10th chapter, it says, now when Daniel knew that the writing was signed, he went into his house, and his windows being open in the chambers towards Jerusalem, he kneeled upon his knees, watch this, three times a day, and prayed and gave thanks before his God, as he did aforetime. Daniel knew what was going on, but he wasn't worried about that. Daniel knew that his accusers had set him up, but he wasn't worried about that. He did not stop praying. He did not stop. I don't care what the laws are saying. I don't care what is written. You stand on what is written in the word of God. Heaven and earth will pass away, but my word shall not pass away. Daniel here postures himself to be used. He doesn't introduce himself to God when trouble comes. He defeated trouble in prayer. His posture is that he's walking with God through his trouble. God takes the roar of the lion and the fierceness from the lion, which we got to remember God created, and gives Daniel sweet rest when he's thrown into the lion's den. The only way that they were able to accuse God, they accused Daniel through the law that he lived by and through the life that he lived concerning the God that he served. Daniel settles into the details of heaven, knowing that his greatest consolation was that God will never leave him. You have to understand that. Nor forsake him. I'm telling you, God will never leave you. He made a promise to us. He will never forsake. He said, I'll be with you always, even until the end of ages. No weapon formed against you, hallelujah, shall prosper. Let the witches come. Let the warlocks come. Let the naysayers, the haters, do what they want to do. You got to remember that God is in control. That's why it is important for you to settle into the details of heaven. Do what God said do. Give yourself to the benefit and the thing that heaven has given to us to live by. The problems with the conditions of the earth is not that it's not the sinners. I'm telling you this morning, it's not the sinners. I'm telling you, it is the church. God has called us to do a work that we are not doing. Luke 14 and 23 says, and the Lord said unto the servants, go out into the highways and hedges and compel them to come in that my house may be filled. See, we're looking more like the world than heaven. We're letting the things creep in that shouldn't be. You know, yes, lying is sin, backsliding is sin, seeds of discord. We talk about homosexuality. We talk about lesbianism, but we somehow forget gluttonous. You know, my attention has been drawn to this. You can't tell me that you're fasting and you're praying every time, every day, and laying before the Lord week in and week out. And every time we see you, you're getting bigger. You know, we're coming at the altar, high blood pressure, low blood pressure, sugar, diabetes, sickness throughout our bodies. You can't tell me that you're going before the Lord and giving yourself to the things that God has given you to do. Take care of your body. Take care of your health. God cannot use us. He cannot use us effectively. He cannot use this temple effectively when it's running rampant with sickness. You know, take control of that. Take control of that spirit. Take control of that and make up in your mind, for God I live and for God I'll die, and give yourself unto the things that God has given you to do, and walk in victory in your life and be what God has called you to be. You know, we're looking more like the world. We're looking more outside of what God has called us to be. And I want you to be encouraged today. I want you to be encouraged today. Listen, I want you to be encouraged today. Take hold of what God is saying to you and settle into the details of heaven. The church is looking like the nightclub. Our gospel singers got everything hanging out. I don't understand it. You know, you're saying that you love God. You're saying that God is yours, and you're just showing everything. You're just revealing everything out there on the stages, in front of the world, saying, I give honor to God. We need to settle ourselves into the details of heaven. And he said to us, he said, be ye holy, for I am a holy God. Isn't that a privilege that God has given unto us to do? Fight a good fight of faith, people of God. Stand in the place where God has called you to stand. Listen to me. I want you to take a real good look at yourself today. Examine yourself. Nobody knows better where you are than you.

0: power we have. He said, which you have of God, and ye are not your own. Verse 20 says, for we are bought with a price. Therefore, glorify God in your body and in your spirit, which are God's. Which are God's. We got too many cliques and groups in the church. Groups and cliques. I tell you, you have to come to a place where you understand that you are one body made up of many members. Don't go over there. There's nothing that's beneficial when you pull yourself away from the things that God has called you to be. You know, we have all this cliquishness going on. You are part of this reformation. You are part of that reformation. Even within the church, oh, we are this group over here and we're this group over there. That sound like gangbangers to me. That sound territorial. We must settle into the details of heaven. And let me remind you in 1 Corinthians 12 and 12, he says, for as the body is one and have many members, and all members of that body, being many, are one body, so also is Christ. We are a part of the body of Christ. We are one. Let us stand together. You know, we hear bad news on the news every day, but I tell you, if the church begin to go out and do the things that God has called us to do, we'll defeat the enemy of our soul. My God, there's good news that God wants to come out of the church, and this is the dispensation of time and the season where God has called us to this. This is the time where we need to go into the hospitals and empty out the hospitals. This is the time where God is calling us to cast out demons. My God, hello somebody, walk in your gift. Walk in the victory that God has called you to do. Settle into the details of heaven. I received a report from a pastor, and he told me, he called me and telling me about a tragic situation that had taken place on May 9th.
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7: Now, those who did not follow through, those who did not

0: follow God fully. What does the Bible say about them? It says that they said they couldn't when God said they could. God said about that promised land, I give it to you. It's yours for the taking. Go get it. And what did they say? They said the absolute opposite of what God said. They said, we're not able to go there and take those giants and take that land. And then besides that, they influenced others with their negativity. They blamed God. Anybody ever heard that before? Blaming God. Let's see. You being the source of your own trouble in life, or the enemy being the source of the trouble in your life, or God being the source of the trouble in your life. Well, here's the thing. I know the enemy's bad. He's evil. He's out to hurt anybody he can hurt. And I also know that we can go ahead and be our worst enemy sometimes and be the cause of our own problems. But God is good. I said, God is good. The idea of blaming God, when I hear anything that even smells of blaming God, it just causes something to boil inside of me. Make me growl a little bit. And I didn't learn that from my dog. He's a nice boy. He don't growl around the house. But if some dog came to him on the street and said, you want to dance, he may growl then, but he don't growl at us. But I'm just saying there's something inside that rises up in me, because the idea of blaming God, no way. He's good. I said he's good. The Bible says the Lord is good and his mercy endures forever. The Bible says that every good gift and every perfect gift comes down from the Father above, and with him there is no varying, not even a shadow of turning. There's not even at least a little bit of possibility that he's going to be good gifts on Sunday and bad gifts on Monday. So this idea of blaming God, well, I don't know why the Lord called me to this or put me through this. You know, it just gets at me, because people talk like God's their problem. God is not your problem. God is your solution. Hallelujah. But as we continue on the subject today, I want to take a look at some times when you really need to focus in on following through. Because the concept is nice, but sometimes, hey, it's pretty difficult. It's easier said than done. Like, for instance, there's times when it's not popular, easy, popular or easy, to follow Jesus. Sometimes following Jesus doesn't put you in the best category with some people. You know, some people love you for that. Some people hate you for that. What do you do when it's tough, when it's not popular, when it's not easy to follow Jesus? Do you still follow through then? Jesus said in Matthew 10:22, he said, you'll be hated by all for my name's sake, but he who endures to the end shall be saved. But Jesus did not put out some pie-in-the-sky promises. He was very, very raw and realistic as far as what it's going to be when we follow him. And the fact that not everybody's going to go ahead and roll out the red carpet for you and get all excited about your arrival. They may blockade the door more than they roll out the red carpet. And people will be offended at your association with him. Imagine that people would be offended, that they would think ill of you because of you naming the name of Christ, because of you taking a stand for him. But he who endures to the end or he who follows through, hey, shall be saved. Look at Mark 4. Mark 4, 16 and 17. This is part of the parable of the sower. This is Jesus explaining part of that parable. And he said in verse 16, these likewise are the ones sown on stony ground, who when they hear the word, immediately receive it with gladness. And they have no root in themselves, and so endure only for a time. Afterward, when tribulation or persecution arises for the word's sake, immediately they stumble. Endure only for a time. So you got that swing that got started. And it's looking good, and fading out and fizzling out. That follow through, that command, that holding on to that same power in that swing all the way from the beginning through to the end, is not there. Allowing tribulation, hard times to mess with you, get you off track, wear you out. And that's one thing. The enemy loves, hear me today. The enemy loves to wear people out. He's not always about the big attack all at once. Sometimes he does that. But I gotta tell you, one big strategy of the enemy is the drip, drop, drip, drop. You know, that continual nagging, one thing after the other, after the other, after the other. You know, he doesn't get some mighty strong people to fall right away. You know, people that end up doing things that you thought, no, they would never, ever do that. But they do. How is that possible? Well, what happens is that you have a situation where you've got somebody who just has a seed planted in their mind. And at first they might resist it. But then the enemy comes and wants to plant it in there again, knock on the door of their mind again, get them to the point where they start, oh, maybe, you know, keep twirling it around, playing with it a little bit. And they'll say, nope, nope, nope. But what happens? He comes back again. Comes back again. The enemy is persistent. The enemy is very persistent. Time for us to be more persistent than him. Time for us, as the Apostle Paul says, to not be ignorant of his devices and to not allow ourselves to be sidetracked, not allow ourselves to be hindered from following through all the way to the place where God wants us to be. I want you to realize this today, that in John chapter 6, there were people that were following Jesus. It says that they followed him because they wanted to see the miracles that he did. And so wherever Jesus went, they kept on showing up. And then later on in the chapter, Jesus preached this real controversial message. Ooh, it's getting hot in the kitchen there. Because, you know, Jesus, when you would go ahead and multiply loaves and fishes, that was all right. And some preaching here and there and some miracles here and there, that was great. But when you went ahead and had to go talking about this major eating your flesh and drinking your blood, I don't know about that. And the Bible calls these people that were offended at that message disciples. Read your Bible. And then it said they weren't disciples. It said they were disciples. They weren't part of the 12 disciples, but they were disciples. And they got to the point where they were offended, and it said that many walked no more with him. People who were previously following him and listening to him said, that's it. You've gone too far with this eat my flesh and drink my blood message. We're out of here. How sad is that? How sad is that? Which even lets us know this, and I want you to hear my heart behind this, but discipleship itself is not the answer. It's following through on your discipleship all the way to the end. That's the real answer. Because you could be a disciple for a little while, somebody who follows for a little while, and then you stop following. You could be somebody who's a student for a while, and then you back out, you draw back. We can't do that, folks. Certainly not in this day. This is not the day. Look at what's going on in the world around you. This is not the day to be backing out on anything. This is the day to be pressing in. The Bible says in the book of Hebrews that we should not forsake the assembling of ourselves together as the manner of some is, and so much the more we should be this way. We should have this practice so much the more as we see the day approaching. That means the world's getting louder and crazier, and we see obvious signs of the end of the age is coming. That's not the time to slow down. That's the time to go pedal to the metal with your walk with God. Come on now. Hallelujah. So when it's not popular and easy to follow Jesus, it's still time to follow through. You also got to follow through when your love grows cold. You know, the old timers and the new timers would sing this song, "Oh, how I love Jesus."
1: 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You are truly loved, and we look forward to seeing you soon.

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6: I love testimonies. I love to hear what God has done for people. Amen. But at some point, I need my own. I got to know that God works in my life. I got to know that He's a real God for me. Hallelujah. I got to know that He hears my prayer. I got to know that He's making a way for me. Hallelujah. Amen. And that's why sometimes God lets you go through some things. He brings you to the place where there's the only way that you can get through is God has got to do a miracle. Amen. Now you're at the crossroad. Amen. Am I going to turn away and give up, or am I going to continue on the road to receive the promise? Amen. So God wants to give you a testimony. Don't let bitterness rob you of your testimony. Hallelujah. The root of bitterness affects not just you, but your children. We look over to Hebrews chapter 12 and we see there a lot of times people drop out of church and they don't realize how it's affecting their kids. There's a brother Lyle and sister Judy knew somebody down Texas. This lady lived on the street down there, and every week she got up and went to church. And she was faithful and living for God, but there came a time where this lady kind of fell away. And the neighbor recognized that this woman had fallen away from God. The neighbor wasn't going to church. But that woman that had been going was inspiring that woman, the neighbor, even though she did not know she was inspiring the neighbor. So you don't know what your life is doing. You don't know what God is doing with your life. Sometimes we get so caught in our own circumstance that all we can see is what it's doing to us. We're not aware that God is working with others around us through us. So Hebrews 12:15 says, looking diligently, lest any man fail the grace of God, lest any root of bitterness springing up and trouble you, and thereby many be defiled. Your bitterness will affect you. It'll affect your family. It'll affect your children. It'll affect others around you. It says looking diligently. That means I've got to look every day. I got to check my heart. Do I have bitterness? Do I have things in there that God doesn't want? Not just on Sunday. Not just when the special evangelist comes. I got to check my heart every day if I'm going to live for God. God might come for me tomorrow. I got to be ready. God might come for you tomorrow. You've got to be ready. And so bitterness, get that root of bitterness out. Again, bitterness causes you to see things through a distorted view. Look over in Acts 8 and 23. Acts 8 and 23, Peter is speaking to a man called Simon the sorcerer, and he says to him, "Repent therefore of this thy wickedness, and pray God if perhaps the thought of thine heart may be forgiven thee, for I perceive that thou art in the gall of bitterness and in the bond of iniquity." Then answered Simon, and this is Simon the sorcerer, not Simon Peter, and said, "Pray ye to the Lord for me, that none of these things which ye have spoken come upon me." So let's just talk about this man a little bit, Simon the sorcerer. He's in Samaria. Philip goes to Samaria preaching the gospel. Philip, God is with him. He's anointed. There's signs and wonders. Demons are cast out. People are healed. People are rejoicing. People get baptized in Jesus' name. And says Simon the sorcerer gets baptized in Jesus' name. And he continues following, watching the signs and the miracles and the wonders. So here's a man. He sees something spiritual is going on. But he can't really get to the root of what this all means, because he's got a gall of bitterness in his life. He's looking at events from a distorted point of view. See, bitterness will color your vision so that even when you're looking at the good, you can't really see the good. You start to see even the good tinged with something bad or negative. Amen. You start to disdain or not esteem the good for what it really is, because bitterness causes you to look at circumstances in a negative way. It colors, it tinges. It's like putting on the rose-colored glasses or the blue glasses. It colors what you're seeing. You don't really see the picture as God wants you to see the picture. God wanted Simon the sorcerer to realize this is being preached because there is a day of judgment. All men were going to hell, but Jesus died and rose again so you could have your salvation. And if you'll get baptized in his name, get the Holy Ghost, you can have that. But when Peter and John come and they lay hands on and get the Holy Ghost, all Simon can think about is, this would be an advantage for me to make money. He's got a bitter outlook on life. He's more interested in what life is going to bring him and what he can get than what God has got for him. So he offers money to buy it rather than realizing this means God's real. I better respond to him. What I'm saying is bitterness. Get it out. Because it'll cause you to even look at the good as negative. Or in every good, you find all the wrong. Get it out. Why are we saying? We're talking about in the wilderness. In the wilderness of life, things are going to happen where it's easy to become disappointed. Being disappointed is not wrong. It's what happens after disappointment that counts. What do you do with it? Fifth lesson. I've already talked about a little bit, but in the wilderness, keep your eyes on God. We're not saying ignore those around you, but don't let their negative report take away what God has given you. Don't let their unbelief rob you of what God wants you to have, what God has laid up for you to have, the experience that God wants you to have, the joy, the victory, the peace. I mean, even though they're in the wilderness and physically it's dreary, physically it's hard and harsh, physically it's boring, physically. But you see, We can look at other people like Joseph. He's in prison, but he doesn't lose his grip on God. He does not become bitter. You got Daniel. Amen. They're against him, and he's not done anything wrong, but he doesn't get bitter about it. Amen. He's not getting bitter. You got people in the Bible. You got Jeremiah. He preaches what God tells him, and they call him a traitor, and they throw him in the prison. But Jeremiah is not bitter. Amen. He says, "Thy words were found, and I did eat them." Hallelujah. In other words, his eyes were on God. He was looking at God's promise. He says, "I'm not looking. It makes me sad for what's going on in Jerusalem, but that's not the end of the story. I've still got a God that's on the throne. I've still got a God that loves me with an everlasting love." Amen. And so you've got to keep your eyes on God. How do you keep your eyes on God? Well, first of all, you use the Word. The Word tells you what God's going to do. Word tells you what you can have. But I hear the Word, but I don't have faith for the Word. Faith cometh by hearing, and hearing by the Word of God. Maybe you need to go to church more. Build your faith up. Maybe one day a week's not enough. You know, it's kind of like your car. Well, I fill my car up, but I keep running out of gas every week. Well, how many miles are you driving? 500. Well, you got to go to the gas station more than once if you're going to drive that hard. If your life is in that kind of a situation, maybe you need more church. You're blaming God, but you only go to church once a week. In some places, if you go an hour, you went too long. You weren't really giving anything to God. You were trying to work a deal with God. You were trying to assuage your guilt. Amen. Praise God. So the Word of God. You get through the wilderness by knowing I'm there because God brought me here. I see that God is still there. I see the pillar and the cloud. That's what they had to follow. It was there for 40 years. That cloud was there in the daytime, and it turned into a pillar of fire in the nighttime. 40 years. That pillar stayed there. They could always look and say, "There is God." Sometimes it moved. Sometimes it stayed stationary. The Bible says that when it moved, they moved. When it stood still, that's where they camped. Sometimes a day, sometimes a year, sometimes a week. But when the cloud moved, they moved. When the pillar moved, they moved. When the pillar stood, they stood. They're following the Spirit of God in the wilderness. You get the Holy Ghost, God will start to lead you. You pray through, get all the stuff out of your heart that's not ought not to be there. You'll find God in your prayer place. You'll find God in your time of worship. You'll find God when you come to church. You'll find God in your car. You'll find God's there. And when things start to go wrong, you can say, "Am I here because I'm following God?"
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14: With SRN News, I'm Keith Peters in Washington. A former Ohio music pastor who once appeared on American Idol has been convicted of murder in the killing of his wife while he was having an affair. A Miami County jury found Caleb Flynn guilty on Tuesday. Prosecutors alleged Flynn staged a home invasion in February after shooting his wife, Ashley. President Trump is hailing Tuesday's White House summit on artificial intelligence. Trump and House Speaker Mike Johnson hosted Elon Musk and the heads of Anthropic, OpenAI, NVIDIA, and others as fears grow over the rapid advancement of AI. On Wall Street, the Dow down by 131 points, the NASDAQ dropped 22, the S&P lower by 12. More details available at srnnews.com.
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16: When we go outside of these walls, when we go back into the world, that's our going about. Wherever you are, you can preach the gospel. Wherever you are, you can live for Jesus. Wherever you are, you can talk about him. Wherever you are, you can leave a gospel track. Wherever you go, it doesn't have to be some organized thing all the time, but it's your life. It's who you are. As you go out to work, to the gym, wherever it is you go, you can live for Jesus. You can talk about Jesus.
17: 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Currently, we are airing several topical messages by Pastor Matt, and today we'll be in Matthew chapter 9 with a study he's entitled, Look and See. This message deals with missions and missionaries. In fact, as we begin, Pastor Matt is going to share some quotes by well-known people who have taken the gospel around the world. Then, from the final verses of Matthew 9, we'll see the Lord's heart as he looks upon the lost. So if you have your Bible, please turn to Matthew 9, verse 35, as we begin. Here's Pastor Matt.
16: Any church that is operating properly should be sending out people, Jesus said, to the uttermost parts of the world. Should be sending out missionaries to the uttermost parts of the world. Now again, we are a mission field here. Less than 2 or 3% believe that the scriptures and the Bible is the word of God. But there's still mission fields everywhere. And I believe if you're focused not only on your own church and your own Jerusalem, then God will bless your home church and your Jerusalem. And he's done that here. You know, there's been churches in existence for 50, 60, 70 years that have never planted one church. One church. Every few years I go to a pastor's conference in Florida, and it's about missions. And they give the stats. They give the stats on how many churches actually plant churches. And there's the lion's share of churches never plant one other church. It's crazy. But we're called to get the gospel out there. We're called to plant churches. We're called to send people out. Listen, a few quotes before I get into it. Just want to read you some. David Brainerd said, I cannot where I go or how I live or what I endure so that I may save souls. When I sleep, I dream of them. When I awake, they are first in my thoughts. And we wonder why God used these people the way that he did. Look at the hearts they had for the lost. David Livingston, if you have men who will only come if they know there's a good road, I don't want them. I want men who will come if there is no road at all. You know what that means? He goes, I don't want people with me on the mission field to say, well, how's it going to work out? Where are we going to stay? Is everything going to be pretty and perfect? And if it all works out, then I'll go. He said, I might not work out. But you still going to go? Still going to go? Bob Pierce, let my heart be broken with the things that breaks the heart of God. Robert Moffat. And this is what actually inspired David Livingston in the great ministry he had. He said this, I have sometimes seen in the morning sun the smoke of 1,000 villages where no missionary has ever been. Has ever been. Matthew chapter 9, verse 35. And Jesus went about all the cities and villages, teaching in their synagogues and preaching the gospel of the kingdom and healing every sickness and every disease among them. But when he saw the multitudes, he was moved with compassion on them because they fainted and were scattered abroad as sheep having no shepherd. Then said he unto his disciples, the harvest truly is plenteous, but the laborers are few. Pray you therefore that the Lord of the harvest, that he will send forth laborers into his harvest field. Jesus goes about. He sees the people. Notice how it says he went about. It means he didn't stay in one place. Now, some leaders are commanded and commissioned to stay in one place. Pastors, deacons, they usually minister in one place, in one vicinity, in one location, in one community. But Jesus gives us a model here. It says he went about. He went here. He went there. Regions of Galilee, outside of Galilee, to Samaria, to Capernaum. He went about on foot, by the way, preaching, teaching, and healing. Listen to me, hear me. When we go outside of these walls, when we go back into the world, that's our going about. We went about. That's our going about. Wherever you are, you can preach the gospel. Wherever you are, you can live for Jesus. Wherever you are, you can talk about him. Wherever you are, you can leave a gospel tract. Wherever you go. It doesn't have to be some organized thing all the time. And we have teams here of organized people. They go out doing specific missions and stuff like that. We do. But it's your life. It's who you are. As you go out to work, to the gym, wherever it is you go, you can live for Jesus. You can talk about Jesus. Listen to me, hear me. The job of the church isn't just to care for its own. That's part of it. The job of the local church is to look beyond the walls of the church to the multitudes that are around you. Because listen, if there were no multitudes around you, there would be no church. The church came from the multitudes that are around you. That's how you all got here. Listen to me, hear me. When churches start to die, know what they start to think about? It's about us. It's about just about our needs. It's about the people we have here right now. Well, if you keep that mindset for 10 years, 20 years, 30 years, about me, about my needs, about what makes me comfortable, what the church can give me, what the church can do for me. And again, we should be ministering to one another, yes, but why? So we can in turn do the work of the ministry, which is ministering to one another and then going outside the walls. But if you keep the mindset, it's about me and I have my needs and they need to be met and they need to be met. And listen, as your needs are getting met, maybe not perfectly, you still have a job to do. It's to live for Jesus outside these walls. Jesus went about to all the cities. Look what he does when he gets there. Teaching in their synagogues. He went to places where there was an expectation that there was going to be some teaching. All right? There's an expectation. This is where you go to teach. He went to the synagogues, not only to the synagogues. Wherever he went preaching the gospel of the kingdom and healing every sickness and every disease among the people. Now listen to me, hear me. He goes to the synagogues. When the Jewish leadership went to the synagogues, they expected to be taught. You go to places, right? When you come to church, I hope you're expecting to worship God, to pray with one another, and to hear the word of God or be reminded of it, right? That's what you should be expecting that, or some form of that. Doesn't have to be the exact setup at every church, but there should be some worshiping, some praying for one another, and some teaching of the word of God. You expect that. You know what is so sad to me? in today's day and age? There are people meeting in places where the multitudes are going to be taught something, and they're being taught everything but about the name of Jesus Christ. Everything else. They're being taught politics, community values, and churches. History lessons. Nonsense. But people are coming from the community. I need help. I need help. I need help. I need help. And they think about God, because everybody has a God consciousness, by the way. And they're coming looking for help. And they're going into places that they think are churches. And they're not being taught about Jesus. You don't have a church unless you talk about Jesus. That's not church. It's a social gathering. It's a club. It's anything else, but it's not a church. But people are what? Their minds are conditioned. Hey, that's a building. There's a cross. There's a sign. Maybe I'll get someone will tell me about God a little bit. He goes to the synagogue because they were expecting to be taught something about God. About God. May this place always teach and preach the gospel of Jesus Christ and always stick to the word of God. If it gets away from that ever, I start to pray for it now. God, if we ever start to get away from that, God, shut it down and sell all your assets before the government or some developer gets them and give it away to people that are talking about Jesus. Listen, he heals everybody. He heals everybody. It says every disease among the people. But you know what's very interesting to me? If you look down in verse 36, it says, but when he saw the multitudes, he was moved with compassion on them. Wait a minute. It says the compassion didn't come just from people being sick. Did you notice that? It says he just went around because that's what God does. God's a good God. He feeds us. He takes care of us. He heals us. He just does those things. By the way, if you got sick this winter and you're healed, your medication didn't do that. God did that. God did that. Okay? Your doctor didn't do that. God did that. God did that. Your body did that, that he gave you. That's just what God does. He's good. He loves us. He condescends to care for our basic needs. And Jesus goes about, because that's what God does, and he's just healing people. Sicknesses, diseases, he's just healing them. But listen to me. That's not what the text says about compassion, though. It's not what the text says. God always has compassion on those things. It just goes without saying. For those who are hungry, for those who are sick, for those who are hurting. But look where the compassion words come in. But when he saw the multitudes, he was moved with compassion. Why? Because they fainted and were scattered abroad as sheep having no shepherd. They didn't know God. They didn't know God.

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6: Well, hello and welcome to a very special 30 Minutes Together as we look at the need for God's Word around the world. Let me ask you this. How do you hide God's Word in your heart if you've never held it in your hands, right? The admonition in Psalm 119 by the psalmist is what? Is to cherish God's Word, hide it in your heart, he says. But again, we ask today, how do you do that if you've never held it in your hands? And again, we welcome you. My name is Michael Woolworth with Bible League International. I'm joined by my co-host, Andy Earnshaw. And Danny, I know you're familiar with that scripture. We can tell you with confidence at Bible League now in our 88th year of ministry that on average, 9 of 10 new believers in regions of Asia, Africa, the Middle East, and Latin America go without what is so basic to the Christian faith, and that's simply having a Bible. But Andy, welcome to the show today.
7: Yeah, it's a blessing to be here. It's incredible to be talking to people that are passionate about God's Word and desire for other people to have God's Word. So happy to be here today.
6: Well, let me play this audio clip from a pastor by the name of Onesimo. He ministers on the continent of Africa, the part of the world where Christianity is growing in the greatest numbers in the world.
8: There's a huge Bible gap here in Zimbabwe. Some churches in the rural areas, you will find that you get a church where there are about 200 members, and in that church you only find one person world with one Bible. So you can say in that church the ratio is 1 to 200.
6: Well, I assure you he does not exaggerate the truth. Again, you know, in a lot of congregations, Andy, the pastor is the only one to have a Bible. But, you know, the other side of this is we've been around the world, Andy. We've seen the reaction of Christians who finally receive a Bible. Our colleague Nick was in the continent of Africa, and he had this to say.
9: When it came time to give out Bibles, the Bible presentation, it is hard to describe the joy. We were with a group of women who were receiving their first Bibles, and they were dancing around the room with crazy excitement over receiving their first Bibles. It was just such a fun time. And it really spoke to their newfound passion for Jesus.
6: Yeah, Andy, you've been around the world. You've seen that reaction. Yeah. Tell us what you've seen.
7: Yeah, you know, dancing, tears of joy. You know, when people receive God's word, that's what they see it as. They see it as God speaking to them and encouraging them, God's promises. You know, it's incredibly emotional. I remember being in Argentina in a prison with these young guys that were there. The pastor of the church that we were with presented the gospel to them, and they had been going through Project Philip Bible study groups. And when we gave them a Bible of their own, they were just on fire. They were worshiping with all their heart. It's an amazing thing to see.
6: Well, if you love your Bible, if God has used his word to grow you, would you give that privilege to others today? It happens for the princely sum of only $5 a Bible.
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6: Well, we are back. It's Send Bibles, Be a Joy Maker. That's the theme of our campaign. We want to send Bibles to waiting believers all over the world. You know, that's the commonality of the people we're talking about, Andy. They've come to saving faith. They're in a place, though, where God has them planted, where it's difficult to find a Bible, nearly impossible, but enter this listening family. And call by call, click by click, we're getting it done today. I want to take you to the country of Rwanda in Africa. And then, you know, what Andy and I are doing today is simply taking you around the world. I love to say no passport required, no jet lag tomorrow morning, right? But to give you a glimpse into what God is doing in his world through his word, and then invite you to be, in some cases, urge you to be a part of this at $5 a Bible. And again, we're drilling down. It's a need for 500 Bibles here, 300 there. 100 in the next story, Andy, from Rwanda, Africa. This is a part of the world that's known incredible pain and loss. It's the 32nd anniversary of the Hutu-Tutsi conflict that happened spring of, 1994. In the course of about 100 days, Andy, a million people lost their lives, on both sides of the conflict. Our colleague Anton went into that in one of those villages. He said, Michael, he says, all over that country, there's monuments, there's memorials set up. People 32 years later are still mourning the loss of their loved ones. He said, I met up with a woman by the name of Dally, and he said her story is absolutely incredible. She lived with bitter unforgiveness, having lost her dear husband, her son, and about 30 extended family members. But when she came to saving faith and she was able to get a Bible, God did something very special in her life.
11: Estimates about the loss of people in those horrible times range from 500,000 to 1 million over the course of just a couple of days. But yet people like Dali have seen it with their own eyes. Her husband and one of her sons were killed, and she just couldn't forgive those who killed her loved ones. True forgiveness only came when she learned about Christ's work at the cross, about which she was reading in her Bible. So she recalled that Jesus asked his father to forgive those who punished him. And because of Jesus saying those words at the cross, she is now able to forgive those people.
6: Yeah, that's powerful, right? Reading the words of Jesus on the cross saying, Father, forgive them, for they know not what they do, right? That's what brought grace and gumption, if you will, to Dally's life. A woman, again, who lost her husband, her son, about 30 family members in that terrible conflict 32 years later.
7: Andy, Project Philip, we give a name, we give a face to our strategy all over the world, and we mirror it after the evangelist in
12: Acts
7: 8, right?
12: Yeah.
7: Who leads the Ethiopian eunuch to faith in Christ, as you know from the text. He's there, he's on the scene, he answers this man's questions, he leads him to Christ, right, baptizes him, and then for Philip, it's off to the next place where God would have him share the good news. That's the work of an evangelist. Let me say this, Dali, in her small village, Andy, of about 300 adults, almost 100 of those have said yes to Jesus, right?
12: Yeah,
7: they were all invited to this Bible study through Bible League Project Philip, right? And today, a third of the adults in that village now follow him. But talk about, why is it so important to have something like Project Philip available? And then talk about somebody like Dali, who's known severe suffering, right? How important it is for her to have a Bible.
12: Yeah, incredibly important. You know, where do we get our encouragement from? Where do we get our hope from? You know, how do we know our Savior better? It's through God's Word. And what's great about Bible League is, you know, we are very careful about how we give out Bibles. We work with people that have said, yes, I want to be like Philip. I want to be an evangelist. And we equip people like that, that God is calling to work, and they start up one-on-one Bible studies. They start up group Bible studies. So people like Dali can come in and receive encouragement and be given a new identity in Christ, really. It's incredibly important because we work through the local church to grow the local church so that they can reach people like Dali. And we see people all the time that have gone through so much suffering. But what they always say when they receive a Bible is that they found hope, that they found encouragement in Christ, that they remember that it's eternal, an eternal view that we need to have rather than just a temporary view.
7: Yeah, amen and amen. 96 people have said yes to the Lord Jesus in that village, again, the country that's known incredible suffering. Hey, God's at work in his world. You know, it's these changes that come, scripture-rooted changes, right, that come to people. Their lives are never the same, and this joy follows when they begin to follow the Lord. So again, be a part of this. Yeah. Anid, we'll round it up. It's 100 Bibles needed. They're in Rwanda, Africa. It happens at $5 a Bible. And again, you get to be a part of this today.
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7: Well, Michael Woolworth, Andy Earnshaw of Bible League with you today. You know, we're simply taking you around the world, giving you a glimpse into what God is doing in his world through his word and inviting you to be a part of this. We want to go to Venezuela, just outside the capital of Caracas. Andy, it was not too long ago, a couple of powerful earthquakes brought a lot of damage. There have been a lot of people displaced, lots of injuries, lots of deaths, but that's the part of the world that we're talking about. And again, this change that comes to people's lives, it can't be explained any other than the Holy Spirit coming and having his way with people like Nanoska, the former village witch doctor in a village just outside of Caracas, Venezuela. Her life was all about what? Voodoo, black magic, shamanism, all that spiritual.

0: Beaver. One of our partners down there, a man by the name of Jaime, talks about, you know, the type of change that's needed in the lives of people like Nonoska, who are enveloped, if you will, by all of that spiritual darkness, right? And he has something very profound to say.
1: To our brothers in the U.S., we appeal to you that the need for a change is through the Word of God. It's not the effort of one man. It's not the effort of a president. It's not the effort of a Congress or a government, but it is a change people who look into the Word of God for a change lives.
0: Yeah, that's where the change comes from, right? It's not somebody in office. It's not a political party. It's the Word of God, Andy. When that gospel is shared and the Holy Spirit works in the life of somebody like Nonoska, big things happen in small villages. And Nonoska has gone on to lead about 100 women to Christ.
2: Wow.
0: She's got a great passion to see women come to Jesus, to mature in their faith. Andy, that change that comes, it doesn't just happen. It comes through a plan, right? And, you know, at Bible League, we believe firmly every village needs a thriving church to reach people like the former village witch doctor, Nonoska, who's now what? Leading others to Christ. Talk about how important a thriving local church is to the ministry of Bible League.
2: Yeah. Boy, you know, just like scripture is important, where would we be without the church? And we take that for granted sometimes. But, you know, in these areas that are more remote, that are, you know, more highly restricted by the government, the church really needs each other for encouragement. They need to continue to spur each other on and make disciples and baptize others and teach others. And so where do we do that? We do that at in the church. And sometimes that church looks like, you know, a church building. Sometimes it looks like it's under trees, you know, and it's a gathering of 20, 30 people, but they are learning about who Jesus is. They're learning about what to do to go and reach their community so that they can see that same powerful impact that God has had on their lives and the lives of others.
0: Well, be a part of this today. There's 100 new believers deep in the country of Venezuela. It's through the grace of God, of course, but of course, the gumption of this new Christian, a former village witch doctor named Nonoska. Again, be a part of this. It happens at the princely sum of only $5 a Bible.
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0: 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WORD. Andy, we're going around the world again, drilling down the need for 500 Bibles here, 100 there, 50 in this next story. But I want to tell you about a man by the name of Vishnu. What's his story? He's in the country of India, by the way, the land of Gandhi. I can tell you long gone are the days when he promoted a nonviolent Hinduism. There's 26 states within India where there's anti-conversion laws. If you tell somebody what Jesus means to you, they can throw you in jail. I mean, it's that simple, right?
2: Yeah, that's crazy.
0: And people like Vishnu, who's a rickshaw driver, you know, these bicycles where they transport people, that's how he provides for his family of five, right? He's a rickshaw driver. Wow. He's also used that in a very winsome way to be able to share the gospel. A lot of the people that are his passengers, you know, are workers that go from point A to point B. Some of these are tourists, right, that come into India. But some of the people are very receptive to the gospel, right? Yeah. Some have turned him into authorities. He has spent time in jail, falsely accused of forcibly converting Hindus to Christianity. Again, within the walls of India and the state that he lives in, that is a crime. But again, a lot of these people have said yes to Jesus. And so we're excited about that. You and I are excited about church growth, Andy, but there are forces at work around the world, especially in the country of India, where they are fiercely opposed to the gospel. And Christians, they pay a price.
4: One of our

0: church planter, he told me like this, in his village, you will see the signboards. Christian missionaries are prohibited in the village. If anyone tries to do it, they will attack them mercilessly. And I believe the reason behind all this is the growth of the church. People are responding to the gospel and are joining the church. Church is growing in India amidst of the severe persecutions.
1: Yeah, in the midst of Christians being thrown in jail, attacked, some have even been killed, Andy. There's no exaggeration in reporting that. But the gospel's going forth. That's our colleague Sabish on the ground who's saying what? In the midst of all of this, the church is advancing. To God be the glory for that. So I thank him today. I thank God that he has a church in a place like India. But Andy, talk about how important it is when you're a Christian persecuted for your faith. How important is to have a Bible, to be able to open it, to be reminded from precious scriptures that God knows you intimately, and then you find that gumption, if you will, to be able to move forward in life. How important is a Bible to a persecuted believer?
2: Yeah, we talk often to people that have been severely injured, thrown into prison, sometimes for years just for having a Bible. And Psalm 119, verse 50 says, "My comfort in my suffering is this, your promise preserves my life." I think about how much encouragement we get from God's word, how much strength we get from God's word. And it's not just words on a page, it's God's word to us. And God lights that up in the hearts of believers. And even the most abused people that have been stabbed, got up, planted more churches, led more Bible studies, got thrown off a roof, started doing it again. And people like that are continuing on in a strong way. And they are encouraged when they receive Bibles from Bible League. So it's an amazing thing to see that happen.
1: Well, in the ministry of Vishnu is Rickshaw Cartwright. He's seen 50 families say yes to Jesus. And so we want to not allow that plea for Bibles to fall on deaf ears today. It takes $5 to send a Bible. Please experience the joy of putting God's word into the empty waiting hands of believers all over the world, and that includes India.
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1: Michael Woolworth, Andy Earnshaw of Bible League International. The campaign is called Send Bibles, Be a Joy Maker. Again, this is scripture-rooted joy, Andy. It's what the Holy Spirit promises when he comes and it completely changes a life. And again, that joy of following Jesus follows. We get to be a part of that. I think of the story of Vishnu that we just shared, all that he's gone through. You know, what we're asking these listeners to do, Andy, is no less important than what people like Vishnu, a hero of the faith, I call him, right, is doing on the front line. So be a part of this, again, at the princely sum of only $5 a Bible. I want to take you to the Middle East, share a story about Bible-based literacy. In places where we find illiteracy to be quite high, Andy, even in Muslim cultures where women are often denied an education, that means what? They can't read a recipe. They can't read a government form. That was the story of Nora there in the Middle East, a woman who's known incredible tragedy. There were radicals that murdered her husband because they fiercely opposed the gospel. They came back not long after that, destroyed her house, burned it down, right? Nearly killing Nora and her four daughters, the youngest of which, about 4 years of age, maimed for life with very serious burns all over her body. But Nora is one of these women that was introduced to the hope of the gospel when she went through this literacy program from Bible League. There were two Christian women in that part of the world pouring themselves into her. They gave her the gift of literacy. She began to learn to read and write in Arabic, but she also gained a spiritual literacy. She left a Sunni Islam. She became a believer. She's been trained to share Christ with others. Andy, she's gone on to lead 100 Arabic-speaking women in that part of the world. And again, wow. Bible League, in a very winsome way, is able to, again, kind of keep a finger on the pulse of what's happening in the world and bring programs like Bible-based literacy. Talk about how important it is in our strategy to reach the unreached, if you will, mm-hmm. to give the gift of literacy and then to introduce them to the hope of the gospel.
2: Yeah, it's incredible to see people that have not been given the opportunity for education reading their own language, and not just that, receiving, like you said, a spiritualized to see what God is doing. And this is a way for the church to step up and to help people become educated while also teaching them and walking in relationship together with them. And so it's mentorship. It's an activity that the church can fly under the radar with and still reach people with the gospel. And people come out the other side knowing how to read and are more equipped to live this life and to get ready for the next one as well.
1: Yeah, be a part of this today. There's 100 Arabic-speaking families in the Middle East not praying for our pity or for our protections today. What are they praying for? It's the precious Word of God in the Arabic language. God has implanted where they simply cannot access a Christian bookstore, no discount retailer offering Bibles, no Amazon.com to drop a box of Bibles into their village. But that's where this listening family comes in for the princely sum of only $5 a Bible. Andy, as we wrap up, I want to share this audio clip from Inga. She is in Europe, and she has something very, very profound to say.
4: Such a privilege and honor to know the Lord, and the Lord have chosen us to have time and to serve and to work with. We know how Bible value to us, because that's how we grow, because that's our spiritual food. Without a Bible, like without food.
1: Yeah, Andy, if we're talking about human hunger today, you know, what can we say? If you don't eat food, what happens? Eventually you starve to death, right? And for believers who need the Word of God to grow and to mature as believers, right? To go without that means what? In a way, you're spiritually malnourished, right? You're crying out for the food, the spiritual nourishment of the Word of God today. Andy, for Christians all over the world, whether that's in the Middle East or the bush of Africa or somewhere outside of Caracas, Venezuela, the places we've talked about today, Andy, how important is it for believers to have a Bible to grow in grace and understand God's will for their lives?
2: You know, in the United States, we have Bibles all over the place. You know, we have multiples sitting on our shelves. And in some areas around the world, they're using one Bible for an entire village sometimes. They have to cut it up, pass it out, and share it like that. And when people receive a Bible for their own, they're receiving a gift that isn't just a book, but it's God's Word given to them. And through that, they are encouraged and they grow in their faith and in their community and reach others with the Word of God. And listeners are a part of that. They are blessing others when they give $5. That can help an individual or an entire family or even a community.
1: Well, be a part of this today. Andy, thanks for being a great co-host for this fast-paced 30 minutes, right?
2: Yeah.
1: Say, we want to do this for 800 waiting believers that we know by name at Bible League. It happens for only $5 a Bible. 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There is a Bible for Bible match, which will double every single gift. 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
14: Ronald Reagan understood that freedom sometimes requires more than quiet diplomacy. It requires moral clarity. On June 12, 1987, standing before the Brandenburg Gate in a divided Berlin, Reagan issued a direct challenge to Soviet leader Mikhail Gorbachev. "Mr. Gorbachev, tear down this wall." The Berlin Wall was more than concrete and barbed wire. It represented a system that restricted movement, divided families, and denied millions the freedoms Americans often take for granted. Reagan refused to treat that division as permanent. He understood that free nations must be willing to identify the difference between liberty and oppression, and have the courage to say so. 2 years later, the Berlin Wall fell. Freedom survives when people refuse to accept tyranny as inevitable. So when freedom is challenged today, will we have the courage to defend it with the same clarity?
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1: Well, hello and welcome. As we look at the need for God's Word around the world, let me ask you this. How do you hide God's Word in your heart if you've never held it in your hands, right? The admonition in Psalm 119 by the psalmist is one, is to cherish God's word, hide it in your heart, he says. But again, we ask today, how do you do that if you've never held it in your hands? And again, we welcome you. My name is Michael Woolworth with Bible League International. I'm joined by my co-host, Andy Earnshaw. And Andy, I know you're familiar with that scripture. We can tell you with confidence at Bible League, now in our 88th year of ministry, that on average, 9 of 10 new believers in regions of Asia, Africa, the Middle East, and Latin America go without what is so basic to the Christian faith, and that's simply having a Bible. But Andy, welcome to the show today.
2: Yeah, it's a blessing to be here. It's incredible to be talking to people that are passionate about God's Word and desire for other people to have God's Word. So happy to be here today.
1: Well, let me play this audio clip from a pastor by the name of Onesimo. He ministers on the continent of Africa, the part of the world where Christianity is growing in the greatest numbers in the world.
0: There is a huge Bible gap here in Zimbabwe. Some churches in the rural areas, you will find that you get a church where there are about 200 members, and in that church you only find one person with one Bible. So you can say in that church the ratio is 1 to 200.
1: Well, I assure you he does not exaggerate the truth. Again, in a lot of congregations, Andy, the pastor is the only one to have a Bible. But, you know, the other side of this is we've been around the world, Andy. We've seen the reaction of Christians who finally receive a Bible. Our colleague Nick was in the continent of Africa, and he had this to say.
21: When it came time to give out Bibles, the Bible presentation, it is hard to describe the joy. We were with a group of women who were receiving their first Bibles, and they were dancing around the room with crazy excitement over receiving their first Bibles. It was just such a fun time. And it really spoke to their newfound passion for Jesus.
1: Yeah, Andy, you've been around the world. You've seen that reaction. Yeah, yeah. Tell us what you've seen.
2: Yeah, you know, dancing, tears of joy. You know, when people receive God's word, that's what they see it as. They see it as God speaking to them and encouraging them, God's promises. You know, it's incredibly emotional. I remember being in Argentina in a prison with these young guys that were there. The pastor of the church that we were with presented the gospel to them, and they had been going through Project Philip Bible study groups. And when we gave them a Bible of their own, they were just on fire. They were worshiping with all their heart. It's an amazing thing to see.
1: Well, if you love your Bible, if God has used his word to grow you, would you give that privilege to others today? It happens for the princely sum of only $5 a Bible.
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1: Well, we are back. It's Send Bibles, Be a Joy Maker. That's the theme of our campaign. We want to send Bibles to waiting believers all over the world. You know, that's the commonality of the people we're talking about, Andy. They've come to saving faith. They're in a place, though, where God has them planted, where it's difficult to find a Bible, nearly impossible, but enter this listening family and call by call, click by click. We're getting it done today. I want to take you to the country of Rwanda in Africa. And then, you know, what Andy and I are doing today is simply taking you around the world. I love to say no passport required, no jet lag tomorrow morning, right? But to give you a glimpse into what God is doing in his world through his word, and then invite you to be, in some cases, urge you to be a part of this at $5 a Bible. And again, we're drilling down. It's a need for 500 Bibles here, 300 there, 100 in the next story, Andy, from Rwanda, Africa. This is a part of the world that's known incredible pain and loss. It's the 32nd anniversary of the Hutu-Tutsi conflict that happened spring of, 1994. In the course of about 100 days, Andy, a million people lost their lives, both sides of the conflict. Well, be a part of this today. Andy, thanks for being a great co-host for this fast-paced 30 minutes, right?
2: Yeah.
1: Say, we want to do this for 800 waiting believers that we know by name at Bible League. 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
3: 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Today, I am so delighted to have with me in the studio Andy Hunsaker of Stoneham Memorial Church, located at 29 Maple Street in Stoneham. 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
5: Thank you so much, Pastor Yard. I'm thrilled to be here.
3: Okay. Now, Andy, Christians talk a great deal about taking care of our spiritual lives, but Scripture also tells us that our bodies are the temples of the Holy Spirit. Why do you believe caring for our physical health should be an important part of our Christian stewardship?
5: Well, that's a great question. So when we recognize as Christians, as people, as the entire world, that we were redeemed, not with corruptible things like silver and gold, but the precious blood of Jesus Christ himself, we take what he gave us as good stewards and really take care of it.
3: Yes.
5: By what we eat, what we drink, the amount of sleep that we get, water that we drink, all the things that make us human in relationship with Jesus Christ, he's given to us those things because of his precious blood.
3: So I am very excited about the vegetarian taste extravaganza that Stoneham has planned for November 15th.
5: Yes.
3: And we're going to be talking about that more, but I wanted to mention it earlier because I want to encourage all of our listeners to plan to be at this vegetarian extravaganza.
5: Amen.
3: Now, the Seventh-day Adventist Church has emphasized healthy living for generations. What have you learned that you believe could benefit the entire body of Christ, the Baptists, the Pentecostals, the Evangelicals, the Charismatics, the Catholics, all the body of Christ
5: in
3: this area?
5: In fact, all humanity.
3: That's right, all humanity.
5: Oh, you know, I happen to also be a physician. As a physician, I recognized early on, and even more recently, as more data is coming out, that I'm making a living off of people's bad choices.
3: Yes.
5: Bad choices in food, bad choices in what they drink, everything. And we're seeing now that truly what we eat, particularly if you eat a plant-based diet, that's protective for not just high blood pressure and heart attack, but cancers.
3: Yes.
5: And so as I look at what we eat, we can exemplify what God intended when he gave us the Edenic diet back there in Genesis 2, verse 9. All these things, all the plants, they're for food. So there are so many things now that make me believe that as Christians, we have to be, as you mentioned, good stewards
3: yes.
5: of the life he's given us.
3: Yes.
5: So I've come to believe even more fervently that the one who created us knew what he was doing
3: yes.
5: and knew what was best for us.
3: Yes. I was reading a couple of days ago, practicing Seventh-day Adventists live an average of 9 years longer than those who are not Seventh-day Adventists.
5: That's right. We're one of the blue zones.
3: And we're talking about the veggie taste extravaganza that is taking place at Stoneham Memorial on
5: November 15th.
3: That's
5: yes.
3: a date that I want everyone to remember. Now, Andy, some people hear plant-based or vegetarian and immediately think that probably won't taste very good. What are your people going to experience when they come to the vegetarian taste extravaganza?
5: Oh, they will discover that they've been missing out all this time.
3: Mm.
5: And so back then when I was born, we had beans and rice, rice and beans. Now we have such a variety, even desserts. And they're going to experience not only good food, but they're going to, some of them may even win a prize, like a cookbook. And the food is going to be fabulous. Entrees, appetizers, salads, soups, everything. And God is going to bless everyone that comes
3: yes.
5: with good health.
3: Yes. there may someone be listening right now who knows they need to make some changes in their habits. Perhaps they want more energy or healthier eating habits, or simply to take better care of their bodies, the bodies that God has given them. Why would this event be a good place for them to be on the 15th of November?
5: Well, you know, they will learn little tips. We're going to take them through very slowly. They don't have to make any choices all at once, but they can change maybe one meal. Mm. And they'll have a recipe. They'll get the recipes. So they have got a good beginning, make little changes until pretty soon, all of a sudden, that's all they'll want is healthy food.
3: We want Christians from all across New England to feel welcome to this event. Give us your personal invitation, Dr. Andy. Why should someone listening right now bring their family, their church friends, even their pastor, and come to Stoneham Memorial on November 15th?
5: We are a very welcoming congregation. We love it when we have visitors, and so we're looking forward to meeting everyone. I don't care if you're an atheist, an agnostic. We don't care who you are. We want you to come because we love people, God loves people, and we love people too. So we're looking forward to seeing anyone that walks in our door. They'll be more than welcome.
3: Now, Andy, God says or said that the days of our years shall be 120 years. And then Moses, later, because of the disobedience of the children of Israel, said 70 years. They should live for 70 years. Do you find a lot of Adventists living like 100 and plus years because of this, the way they eat?
5: Yes. I'll give you two examples. One of them was a cardiac surgeon at the Luminance University where I went to medical school, and he was operating at the age of 100. And he wasn't making mistakes. And there's another woman, Hulda Crooks, who climbed all the major peaks into her hundreds. So yes, that is a true statement.
3: Wow. I want to encourage our listeners. Come and taste the food. 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
5: Amen.
3: Come hungry, leave inspired, and discover just how delicious healthy can taste.
5: Amen.
3: For those who want to come, what do they do?
5: Well, they must register, and we have a registration online, and that's stonemmemorial.org. 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We'll let you participate. You may even win a prize. 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
5: 29
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14: Ronald Reagan understood that freedom sometimes requires more than quiet diplomacy. It requires moral clarity. On June 12, 1987, standing before the Brandenburg Gate in a divided Berlin, Reagan issued a direct challenge to Soviet leader Mikhail Gorbachev. "Mr. Gorbachev, tear down this wall." The Berlin Wall was more than concrete and barbed wire. It represented a system that restricted movement, divided families, and denied millions the freedoms Americans often take for granted. Reagan refused to treat that division as permanent. He understood that free nations must be willing to identify the difference between liberty and oppression, and have the courage to say so. 2 years later, the Berlin Wall fell. Freedom survives when people refuse to accept tyranny as inevitable. So when freedom is challenged today, will we have the courage to defend it with the same clarity?
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24: We are excited to welcome you to another life-changing time with Bishop Femi Oume of Kingdom Lighthouse Church in Providence, Rhode Island. 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
25: Welcome back. This is part two. I'm here with Pastor Femi from Kingdom Lighthouse Church. And before we bring Pastor Femi back, I've been really reflecting on the kingdom being a Christian and the interaction between our fellow believers, even in the world. And I'm saying, you know what? There's a responsibility that I always should carry in the back of my mind. It's how I present myself. You know, sometimes I see I do take things for granted. You know, it's not all about me. It's about being able to be of service. But we also have to be sensitive to the people that we're working with. And I'm starting to see sensitivity is missing. You know, that's not of God. I got to be sensitive to Pastor Femi and vice versa. Because you know what's happening in the church, and I'm being told, but no one's expressing it. There's a lot of resentment in the Christian family. There's one reason why I share with people, if you have aught with a brother, don't hold on to it, because if you do, that resentment will not go away until you share. Hey, Pastor Femi, do you believe sometimes when we have a challenge with someone with prayer, we should go to that person? Because if we don't, that resentment builds, and then all of a sudden you find yourself talking about one another, and it can create chaos. So I think sometimes God gives us a voice and the discernment to share our thoughts and feelings.
26: Well, the thing we need to know, which is not probably thought enough or not appreciated not enough, is that we are in the kingdom of God. We who believe are in the kingdom of God. But there is another kingdom that we need to be conscious of, and that is the kingdom of Satan. The objective of Satan is to, at the least, undermine the church. The Bible told us that our adversaries, like a roaring lion, is prowling around seeking whom he may devour. So we need to understand that we have an adversary. His strategy is to undermine us. because we are the representative of God on earth. God created this earth as an extension of his kingdom. The kingdom of God is in the spirit realm. God himself is a spirit. And the Lord Jesus Christ told us that in John chapter 4 and said that those who worship him must worship him in spirit and in truth. So the kingdom of God, before the creation of the earth, was invisible, but the kingdom was there. That's where you find angels. That's where you find all the beings that John spoke about in the book of Revelation, the elders. They are all spirits. But this desire of God is to replicate his kingdom or extend his kingdom on the earth. And then he created the earth and decided to create man with a physical body. The Bible says that he molded the man from the dust of the earth and breathed into him. A man became a living being. So we are created to represent God in an extension of his kingdom. So the enemy of the kingdom of God, who is Satan, is actively fighting against the propagation of the kingdom of God, against the enlargement, against the flourishing of the kingdom of God. He uses demons to do that, but he uses human beings to do that. That is why the Lord Jesus, in teaching us, says, look, when we have fought against our brother, we should go and talk to them, like you are saying in Matthew chapter 18. Because if we don't, the scripture says that eventually there will be a root of bitterness in us that, yes, you know, will be destructive to what the Lord wanted to do. So what we need to do is to walk with the word of God. This is why a believer who wants to satisfy the desire of his Savior must live by the word of God. If we don't live by the word of God, we'll be living and advancing the interest of the enemy of our kingdom, who is Satan. And that is what is happening. That is why the subject we're discussing here is very important. Because in my own case, after doing all that I did and came to the United States of America, the church started in the name of our church, which was in Nigeria. I didn't start it as a personal thing, because in my mind, is, look, I don't own a church. I cannot own a church. The church belongs to Jesus Christ. So what name are we going to use? It's going to be the name of the church to which I belong in Nigeria. So we started this church. As I said, there was no financial backing from Lagos. I believe that, in all honesty, I believe they must have been praying for us, for the success of the ministry. I believe they would have been doing that, because my pastor in Nigeria was more or less an intercessor. So I have no doubt that would have been praying. But there was no dime that came from Nigeria. I was purely on my own. But the Lord was gracious, continually guiding me. When I left Nigeria, between myself and my wife, we had 6 cars. We had a Mercedes-Benz. We had 2 BMWs. We had a 505. We had a Nissan Stanza. And we had a pickup. When I came here to the United States, I began to walk. I didn't bring any money. I didn't have any money. The only amount I had in the United States of America was $500. So I would walk all over to do whatever I wanted to do. I sleep on the carpet in my friend's place, because he had a 1-bedroom apartment. And he insisted that I should take over the bedroom. I said, no, I can't take over the bedroom. It's your bedroom. Then he said, okay, the bed is big enough. You can come. And for Africans, that's not a big issue. I mean, you know, this issue of, men sleeping together means they're doing sexual things is completely foreign to our culture. Men can sleep in one bed and it's nothing. You know, friends can sleep together. It's nothing. I mean, it's a king-size bed. It's enough for 2 of us. And I said, no. I said no because I didn't want to inconvenience him. This was the way he was living before I came. He was alone in his bed. Why would I now limit the way he can use this thing? So I was conscious of that. And so I refused, and I was sleeping on the carpet. Now, I kept on pastoring the church. Do you know it took 6 months for my friend to persuade the people? They knew what I was doing. They were being blessed. This God was working. Even in the first 6 months, they knew that God is in this place. And nobody ever thought of giving me 1 cent, even for my upkeep. So it took 6 months for him to persuade them to be giving me some amount. And you know what they decided? They would give me $200 a month. That was all I had, $200 a month. And I was on $200 a month for several months, almost maybe even 2 years, until one day, these are the things we're talking about, because here I was. I came based on the calling, and here are the people. They are being blessed with the calling. Because he was actually telling them, look, with what the Lord is doing in this church, why is it that we are not giving this person something? Why is it that we are not paying him something? I mean, he came as a full-time minister. He is not working. The Lord said he should not work. Why are we leaving him by himself? So do you think that people who are benefiting from the ministry should be persuaded to be paying their pastor? But that's what happened. And then it took several months, in fact, maybe almost a year and a half, before they increased that amount to $400. And they were so proud that they were paying me that to them it was like, what does he have to say? After all, we are paying him. And even to assign them to do certain things is difficult. You know, that's not my job. You are the pastor. They actually believed that I was employed and being paid a remuneration that was commensurate. You know, for 4 years, Greg, my highest income in 4 years was $500 a month. 4 years. So, you know, this is the church, especially, African churches like, you know, our people. We are not sensitive to the teachings of the Bible, because a lot of people are after what they will get. I mean, these people will come to me to pray that they will be promoted in their workplaces. They will come to me to pray that they will get a job that pays them more. And we will pray and they will get the job. But none of them will think, the first person that gave me an offering from her personal resources was almost after 2 years. She gave me a check of $250. Nobody ever gave me $10. The pastor, take this. Or $50. Pastor, take this. This is what happens. That is why I'm saying, unless you are called, you cannot sustain, you know, the pressure that will be coming from the activities of the people you are ministering to. They are benefiting from the ministry. They know. They give testimonies every Sunday of what the Lord does. But they never imagine that they can share of any of their blessings with their pastor. And it's because of, you know, the orientation of the people. The orientation is to personal growth, personal advancement. Majority of Christians don't think about the church, how the church will be, how the church will grow, how the church will advance. They think of my family, my career, my finances, my health. These are the things, and once they see the flow of the power of God, they will come. But don't expect that their mind is to, you know, be part of what is happening there, or even to show gratitude to God by giving to the man of God. They don't. They don't. Up till now, majority of people don't give. To say, okay, I have this $50, let me give to my pastor from my own resources. In the church in which I am, it's still like that till today. So if you set your mind on that, you are just going to be frustrated.
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10: Mike and Laurie Faherty, pre-recorded live from Boston. 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
11: We are talking about right and wrong. 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
11: Girl, okay? 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We prepare for months, and we have an engagement with a big ring, and then we prepare for the wedding, and the wedding's like a really big deal, and we have to save tons of money because we have to have tons of food, and we have to have a big venue, and
12: unless,
11: we have to have a band.
12: Unless you're Tavon and Caitlin, you get married in 22 days.
11: 22 days. Well, we were quick, too. Once we knew, we were like, okay, let's do this.